0: think. It's the old back of the baseball card trick.
1: He's one of the best people, too. The pitch waved at, struck him out on a curveball. What has happened to Joey Cantillo's curveball in the last two outings?
0: You know what? I think over the last handful of outings, Joey's fastball velocity has ticked up, and along with that has come some additional power to his breaking ball. And yeah. I think that's he's relied on it, and it's been a really effective weapon for him. Certainly know that his changeup's been his bread and butter for a long time, but now you add a cutter to the mix, and it's a fairly deep arsenal with a lot of power to it and generates swings and misses when it's in the zone.
1: Dominic Canzone tried to check, went around, strike one. Two outs, nobody on, game tied at one. If you did want to make a trade for, and we're not going to go down that path because you're not telling me anyway, but if you did want to make a trade here, Matt, are you your own worst enemy? The pitch is low because of what this club did a year ago. Are other teams going, wait a minute, if they were 15 and a half out last year, why would we be willing to give up and we're 10 out?
0: Yeah, I think a lot of teams think they're in it and they want to be in it, and I think that's good for the game. What that means in terms of the impact on the marketplace for trades, I'm not sure.
1: Mm-hmm.
0: For us, going back to your other question, I think the vast majority of the time, the success of our season will be defined by the guys that are here. And at the same time, if there's an opportunity to complement what we're doing, I think we'll be open to that.
1: 1-2 the count on Canzone. Two down, game tied 1-1, fourth inning. The pitch swung on, banged foul. Do you have some duplicity, though, in the minor leagues that would enable you to put a package together?
0: I think the health of our farm system is in a pretty good place right now. And I think that could be to have guys contribute in the big leagues for us or possibly in trades. We'll just have to see if those opportunities present themselves.
1: The next pitch a little bit wide, 2-2 the count. Why did they push trade deadline back to August 3rd? Do you like that?
0: I think it pushes the deadline to a Monday this year rather than a Sunday. Certainly there have been disruptive moments where players are hugging each other on the field, and this kind of avoids some of the awkwardness that might come from mid-game trades.
1: Well, Canzone gets blown away by a Cantillo fastball that Matt was talking about, and that'll take care of the Mariners here in the fourth. Matt, thanks so much. This was enjoyable, and appreciate you staying a little longer.
0: Likewise, Sammy. Thanks for having me on.
1: Assistant GM, Executive Vice President Matt Forman with us, and he'll whisper to all of us the trade targets when we come back in a 1-1 game.
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1: Brian Rocchio taking a strike on a 1-1 count, bottom of the fourth inning, as this ball game is tied at one. And we really do thank Matt Forman for stopping by for an inning and a half. The pitch waved at, 1-2 the count. Cleveland's been lucky to hang on to Matt Forman, but it won't be that much longer. Some organization is going to snatch him and have him running their operation in the very near future. The wind and the 1-2. Rocchio fouling it back and out of play. 1-2 the count. Game tied at 1. Cleveland scored in the first. A Kyle Manzardo single. A 2-out double off the wall and left by Khalil Watson. Third inning. Seattle tied it on a Colt Emerson blast to right. The pitch. Rocchio shoots one foul down the left side. And the count stays 1-2. Dollar Bank, the proud banking partner of the Guardians. 28 locations in Northeast Ohio, ready to provide solutions to help get you there. The next pitch straightens up Rocchio, 2-2 the count. Rocchio spread at the plate, slightly open. Now the 2-2. Swung on, drilled to center field. Rocchio with Cleveland's third base hit. Sharp single to center to start the fourth, and here's Khalil Watson. Khalil Watson is mature beyond the age of 23. He just turned 23 in April, and boy, you visit with him and you're like, man, I know I wasn't this mature when I was 23 or 33 or maybe 43. This kid has a real feel for the game. He takes, it's in there, a called strike. Khalil Watson, what a trade. This could become one of the great trades for Chris Cherney and Matt Forman, getting him for Josh Bell 3 years ago. The pitch, and it's a little in. And they count 1-1. Here Khalil Watson is in his eighth major league game batting cleanup. Now the set. Now the pitch. And he fouled it off at the plate. 1-2. The injury report is presented by the lawyers at Elk and Elk, an official partner of the Guardians. For a team of injury lawyers dedicated to every client every day, call 1-800-ELK-OHIO. Chase DeLauder expected to be back sometime during this 10-game homestand, dealing with the hairline fracture in the rib area. Now the 1-2. Swung on, socked high in the air, deep right field. Ref Snyder back on the track, makes the catch. Rocchio bluffed like he was tagging going to second. He'll stay at first. Watson gave it a ride to the track in right. One down. Angel Martinez and Jose Ramirez still a long way away sometime after the All-Star break. But again, just a chance to visit with Jose Ramirez and what he brings in that clubhouse, even when he's not able to play. Here's Cooper Engel, second major league at bat. Grounded out his first time. He takes down low a ball. Stephen Vogt gave him the green light on a 3-0 pitch at a sharp grounder to the second baseman. Engel was a fourth-round pick 3 years ago out of Clemson University. Now the 1-0. And before it's made, quick throw over to first, Rocchio back standing. Cooper Engel, a catcher by trade, but also played in the outfield. When he was at Clemson and played in the outfield with Columbus, he takes up high, 2-0. He's not going to do any catching here in Cleveland here in 2026. Not when you have the likes of Austin Hedges, Patrick Bailey, and David Fry. So he'll play left field, DH. He's here for his bat. Another throw over, Rocchio. On the second throw over, back standing again. 1-1 game, one out, one on, fourth inning. It's actually gotten a little brighter Still overcast here in Cleveland. Light breeze blowing in, not a factor. Runner started to go. Now the throwback to first. Head first dive, and Rocchio is out at first. He bluffed going to second and then tried to get back to first, and Cal Raleigh picked him off. Told you earlier, Raleigh, one of the best throwing catchers in the game. And he picks off Brian Rocchio for the second out in the inning. Two down, bases empty. Cooper Engel with a 3-0 count takes a strike. Not swinging away this time. 3-1. Cooper Engel, not real big, 5'8", 195. Now the 3-1. Outside corner strike, borderline full count. You look at Engel in his four minor league seasons, a career 282 batting average, 869 OPS. The payoff, swung on, topped it foul at the plate. We'll do it again at 3-2. One game, two down, bases empty. The pitch, up high, and he's drawn his first major league walk. Boy, he has had two really good at-bats here in his first two major league plate appearances. First walk, and now gives Daniel Schneeman a chance to do some two-out damage. See your Northern Ohio Toyota dealers for the Toyota Camry, America's best-selling car, now all hybrid and built in the U.S. For all Toyota offers, go to toyota.com. Mound visit with Cal Raleigh and Josh Naylor. Luis Castillo, we saw so much of him in some of his best years with the Cincinnati Reds. And then got traded to Seattle 4 years ago. He is some kind of durable. He has made at least 30 starts in a season, six different years. Here's Daniel Schneeman. He fouled it off, strike one, a changeup. There is some talk that Seattle would be willing to trade Luis Castillo. Again, they've got almost an embarrassment of riches when it comes to starting pitchers. The pitch, outside a ball. Changeup. Castillo is signed up through 2028. Now the 1-1. Hit on a line towards the corner and right, but he hooked it foul. And a 1-2 count on Daniel Schneeman. 1-1 ball game. Detroit is hammering Houston tonight, 8-0, fifth inning in Motown. Boy, Tigers either score a bunch or they don't score at all. Now the 1-2 to Schneeman. Down low, 2-2. The White Sox this weekend, they're playing the Royals, no score, third inning. Now the 2-2, swung on, a weak ground ball to the second baseman. Young will throw to first, and that'll take care of the Guardians here in the fourth. 1-1 ball game as we head to the fifth. 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
1: Well, we have played four innings. One run, one hit for Seattle. One run, three hits Cleveland. Josh Naylor struck out his first time up. First baseman batting fifth for manager Dan Wilson. Cantillo from the set delivers, and Naylor takes a fastball strike. Joey Cantillo has struck out eight and walked one so far tonight. Boy, another dominant performance. The pitch down low, one ball, one strike. Now you look at Joey Cantillo. Last start, talked about the one against Houston, the pitch. A swing and a little looping liner up the middle. Caught in shallow center by the shortstop, Ryan Rocchio. He had to race into shallow center to his left to catch that looping liner. One down, here's J.P. Crawford. But the start before against Detroit, Cantillo went five innings. Gave up one run. So if you include tonight in his last three starts, given up three runs. Here's Crawford, left on left, took a strike. And he has 22 strikeouts in his last three starts. 22 strikeouts covering 17 innings. He delivers, a swing and a foul off to the right. 0-2 the count on Crawford. Former first-round pick by Philly, was traded with Carlos Santana back in 2018. Can't hit out of a much more open stance, or the front foot would be out of the box. Now the 0-2. Down low, one ball, two strikes. Boy, Joey Cantillo, much like the last start when he threw 44 curveballs, the most by any pitcher in a game this year, he has gone to that curveball tonight 30 times. Twice as much as any other pitch he throws. That pitch down and away. 2-2. Now the 2-2 delivery. Up high, full count. The next pitch, strike three called on the outside corner. Crawford dropped his bat, stood frozen at home plate. Now he picks the bat up and slowly walks to the first base dugout after being the ninth strikeout victim for Joey Cantillo. Two down. Here's Rob Refsnyder, struck out his first time up. The set. Now the pitch. Down low, or is it? Nope, kind of a delayed call. Strike one. Joey Cantillo, some kind of sharp again tonight. Fires that one low. One ball, one strike. Cantillo, nine strikeouts, one walk. And the good news is, pretty good pitch count. 69 for the game. Cantillo, the most strikeouts he's ever had in a game 2 years ago, 10. The set, the pitch. Swing and a miss. What a changeup. He had Refsnyder way out in front. You get a sense strikeout number 10 could be coming here in a moment. That's how good he looks against Refsnyder. Former University of Arizona Wildcat led them to a college national championship. The 1-2 pitch. Swung on a chopper up the middle to his left. Rocchio gloves, throws, got him. Joey Cantillo, five dominant innings, has struck out nine. He's walked one. He's given up one hit. 1-1 game in the middle of the fifth.
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1: Steven. 1-1 ball game, bottom third of the order. Stephen Kwan, Patrick Bailey, P.D. helping against the right-hander, Luis Castillo. The pitch, and it's on the inside corner, a strike. Castillo came in with an ERA of 5.22. Are we surprised? A low-scoring game with these two dominant pitching staffs. Kwan sends a liner to center field, and it is dropping. A diving attempt by Rodriguez trapped it. Good effort, but a base hit by Kwan. Cleveland has four hits in the game. That'll bring up Patrick Bailey. Struck out his first time up. He'll swing it left-handed. We'll celebrate the 4th of July next Saturday night, Cleveland and the White Sox. You fans will get a patriotic cap, big fireworks show, tickets at CLEGuardians.com. Both these clubs struggle offensively, but both these clubs have two of the most dynamic pitching staffs in the game, and it's coming into fruition tonight. 1-1 game, fifth inning. Bailey takes high and wide, ball one. For Cleveland, what else is new? A low-scoring game on that recent road trip. Cleveland lost 4 one-run games. The pitch swung on a little topper, foul off Bailey out in front of the plate. 1-1 the count.

Patrick Bailey batting .357 the last 10 games. In close to third, Crawford. He must still think a bunt might be on. That's doubtful. The pitch, a swing and a little weak fly ball to left. Arozarena will make the catch. One down. That'll bring up Petey Helpin. Fly down his first time up.

Not much of a lead for Kwan. The pitch. Helpin takes in tight a ball. Castillo still throwing 95 miles per hour. He's made 68 pitches. Fifth inning, 1-1 ball game. The next offering, swung on, popped up foul back and out of play. 1-2 the count. It's time for today's Cleveland Clinic shout-out. Big thanks to the caregivers at Avon Hospital for everything they do to care for patients and families. Avon Hospital is going to keep getting bigger and bigger. More expansion coming. The pitch, swung on, line shot. Right at the center fielder, Rodriguez reaches up to snag the help and line drive. Two down. Still at first is Kwan. Still a 1-1 game. Top of the order, Travis Bazzana. Striking out, looking and swinging so far tonight. Normally, Bazzana walks more than he strikes out, but first time here in the big leagues, and you're seeing the kind of pitching you've never seen in your life. Nothing prepares you for that. The pitch down low, back foot slider, ball one. Had that monster game last weekend in Houston, 4-for-4, couple of home runs, 5 RBIs. The pitch swung at that slider. That looked like ball two, but he chased it. 1-1 to count. Helpin's ready to take off. He does. Pitch swung on. Bang! Just outside of third. Oh, my. If that had been fair, and I think I said Helpin took off, Kwan took off. Had that been fair, Kwan would have scored. Just foul outside of third and a 1-2 count. Now the set, now the 1-2. Swung on, pulled foul. He keeps going to that slider with two strikes on Bazzana. Fought that one off. Still a 1-2 count. Now the pitch, and it's high. That'll even the count, 2-2.

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6: Well, Joey Cantillo right back at it. 9 strikeouts, 1 walk, replicating his outing in Houston. 1-1 game, bottom of the order is Cole Young, the number 8 hitter, takes a called strike left on left. 8-9-1. In the Seattle sixth inning, their only run, a Colt Emerson solo homer to right. Now the set, now the 0-1 pitch. Swung on a weak bouncer to second, charged by Bazzana. Gloves got rid of it in a hurry and gets Young for out number one. That'll bring up Colt Emerson. Colt Emerson, the pride of New Concord, Ohio, pounded his 7th Major League home run into the seats in right field back in the third. That's the only hit off Joey Cantillo in this 1-1 game. The pitch, and it's down in the dirt, ball one. Colt Emerson had 16 home runs last year in A-ball and Double-A. The 1-0 pitch in the dirt, 2-0. He only played in 38 Triple-A games this year and got called up. And he joins a veteran club. I mean, this is a club that got one win shy of their first ever World Series last October. Pitch outside, corner, strike called, 2-1. They had that great ALCS with Toronto. Seattle has never, ever, ever, ever been in the World Series. The pitch down low, 3-1. This is the 50th anniversary of the Seattle Mariners franchise. Began in 1977. It took them until their 15th season of existence to have a winning record. Now the 3-1 pitch, and Emerson takes a little low and outside, close, but it's the second walk. He'll head to first, top of the order, and Randy Arozarena. Arozarena's popped up, struck out. Randy Arozarena. Cold Emerson.

0: Person, the runner at first, one down, sixth inning in a 1-1 game. Now the pitch, down low, ball one. You look at Seattle, they've gotten close. They've been in the American League Championship Series. The set and delivery up high. But they lost to Cleveland in 95. Got there last year, got beat. Got there in 01 and 2000. Now the 1-1 pitch. Runner goes, pitches low. Bailey slinging it in the dirt. Tag made by Bazzana for the out. Wow, what a play by Bazzana. A one-hop throw to second. Bazzana dug it out and tagged out Colt Emerson going in there head first. Looked like he may have eluded the tag initially, but Bazzana stuck to it and tagged him out. Patrick Bailey throwing out 30% of the would-be base stealers gets another. So now two down, bases empty. Game still tied at one in the sixth, and the 2-1 pitch to a Rosarena. Swings and taps the curveball foul. Evens the count at 2-2. One game in the sixth. The high hold, and now time called. Patrick Bailey wants to walk out and discuss something with Joey Cantillo. But think of the Mariners' frustration if you're a fan. We know how special the World Series is here. 95, 97, 2016. And four times Seattle has gotten to the ALCS and not been able to get over the hump. They certainly have a ball club that's capable of getting there this year. They just haven't put it all together. The pitch swung on, drilled toward the gap in right center. This will get down and one hop the wall and in with a two-out double is a Rosarena. And how big is that caught stealing now? Seattle would have the lead without it. A Rosarena with the Mariners' second hit, his 19th double. And here's Julio Rodriguez. Cleveland's got activity going in the bullpen. 1-1 game, runner at second, two down. The left-hander Tim Herron heating up. Rodriguez has struck out looking and swinging. Right-handed hitter in center field. He takes a curve down and in, ball one. Seattle is trying to make this six consecutive winning seasons. They're 500 club right now. Cantillo's pitch swung on, fouled at the plate, 1-1. Ironically, in the last 5 years, they've never topped more than 90 wins. It just seems like their talent would indicate that they would have a 95-98 win season. Now the 1-1 pitch. High, 2-1. But as we all know, it doesn't matter how many wins you have. Just get into the postseason dance and get hot. Now the 2-1 pitch. Swing and a miss, 2-2. Another curveball. Man. How many curveballs is that tonight? 42. He made top what he threw in Houston. The 2-2. Down low, threw another curveball. He made his start in Houston last weekend, threw 43. four curveballs, the most curveballs thrown in any game this year in the major leagues. He may top that tonight. He's ready. Here comes the payoff. A swing and a weak topper, third base side foul, another curveball. And we'll do it again at 3-2. If my numbers are correct, that was his 44th curveball, equaling what he threw last weekend in Houston. Most in the majors this year. Payoff pitch. Swung on, drilled to third on one hop. Handled by Schneeman. Throws over in time to get Rodriguez. Oh, what a play by Schneeman that keeps the game tied at one.
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0: Joey Cantillo giving Cleveland six superb tonight. Game tied at one and a first pitch strike to Kyle Manzardo. Joey Cantillo's made 90 pitches tonight, 45 curveballs. The most in the majors this year. The pitch, Manzardo waves at it, 0-2. Meanwhile, Luis Castillo, just as good. Three strikeouts, one walk. Cleveland, one run, four hits. Seattle, one run, two hits. Sixth inning. And another white knuckler on the shores of Lake Erie. The kick and the pitch. A swing and a foul at the plate. Oh, it's almost a guarantee. With two strikes on a left-handed batter, Castillo is going to try to throw that back foot slider. He's had a good one tonight. Now the 0-2. High, 1-2. Jose Ferreira is warming in the Seattle bullpen. The pitch, up high, 2-2. So Ferrer warming in the bullpen. He is a left-hander. Seattle has two lefties out there. Cleveland, an all left-handed hitting lineup, two being switch hitters. The 2-2, pulled on the ground toward first, backhanded, foul ground. Naylor deep at first, flips to the pitcher Castillo covering for the out. Josh Naylor, nice play because that had extra bases written all over it. One down. And Brian Rocchio batting left-handed, one for two with a single. Cleveland scored in the first. Kyle Manzardo singled. Scored on a two-out double off the wall and left by Khalil Watson. Colt Emerson tied the game with a solo homer to right in the third, and that's where we're at. 1-1 in the bottom of the sixth. Now the pitch. Inside a ball. Enbridge Gas, Ohio, wants to remind you, state law requires you call 811 before you dig to have underground utilities marked. The pitch waved at. Good changeup. 1-1 to count. Well, both these ball clubs the last few weeks averaging less than 3 runs a game. And a 1-1 game tonight with brilliant pitching. The 1-1. Outside ball 2, 2-1. Now the kick, now the 2-1. Outside and high, called a strike. Ooh. Cleveland's down to one challenge, and it seems like they're being very judicious about not using that challenge till maybe we get eighth or ninth inning. The 2-2, swing and a high bouncer to first. Backing into shallow right is Naylor. Fields, underhand flip to Castile, two down. Here's Khalil Watson. RBI double off the wall and left. Fly to the warning track and right. Ferrer is ready if Dan Wilson wants to make the move and match up. Two down, nobody on. Sixth inning in a 1-1 game. Castile at 87 pitches. Looks like Joey Cantillo's night is done. Tim Herron ready in the Cleveland pen. Castile, feet close together, first base side of the rubber, deals, and the pitch fouled back, strike one. Now the next offering, waved at. 0-2. The two-strike delivery. Swung on, pounded to first. Diving backhanded grab by Naylor, but a foul ball. Boy, Naylor putting on a clinic at first base here in the sixth. 1-1 game. Tell you what, for a big guy, Josh Naylor has really good feet. Moves much quicker than you would think. The pitch, swing on a foul tip, hung on to by Raleigh, and a great outing by Castile. Man, Castile and Cantillo, both tremendous tonight. 1-1, seventh next on the Cleveland Clinic Radio Network.
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0: Well, Joey Cantillo, another magnificent effort as he went six innings, made 90 pitches, 45 curveballs, the most in a Major League game this year. He had the most in a Major League game last weekend when he threw 44 curves. 50% of his pitches tonight, curveballs. 1-1 game, Cal Raleigh takes outside from Tim Herron, batting right-handed. Joey Cantillo, one run on two hits, struck out nine, walked two in six innings. Herron's high and wide, 2-0. Herron has had trouble staying away from the walks, and in a 1-1 game, that is a mortal sin here in the seventh. The pitch upstairs, called a strike. Cal Raleigh will challenge. Cal Raleigh was right. 3-0 the count. Herron, an 0-2 record, a 3.04 ERA, but 17 walks in 26 innings. And in a 1-1 game in the seventh, 3-0 the count on the dangerous Cal Raleigh. Here's the pitch. Inside corner strike, 3-1. Raleigh has struck out twice tonight. That was against Joey Cantillo. Seattle has lost 9 out of their last 14 games, scoring 3 runs a game, batting 195 as a team. Tonight, 1 run, 2 hits. 3-1 delivery. And strike 2, painted the inside corner with a mid-90s fastball. Full count on Cal Raleigh out of Florida State University. Went back to college, got his degree. The pitch, and just missed. And Herons walk Cal Raleigh to start the seventh inning. Here's Dominic Canzone, left on left, walking a strikeout. Boy, you're asking for trouble late in games, walking that leadoff hitter. The pitch, way inside, ball one. Outfield pulled around toward right, fairly deep. The pitch in there, a called strike, 1-1. Herron's ready. Here it comes. Way outside, ball two, 2-1. Get you updated this inning on the Northeast Ohio Ford Dealers out-of-town scoreboard. Detroit walloping Houston, 8-0 in the eighth. Cincinnati and Pittsburgh, 4-4 in the eighth. The pitch, down low, 3-1. Tampa with a 4-1 lead on Arizona in the seventh. Philly leads the Mets 2-1. They go to the eighth. Boston beating up the Yankees again, 5-0. They're in the seventh inning. Boston has held New York to one hit. That pitch is a called strike. Canzone thought it was ball four. He's challenging the call. And it was a strike. So each team one challenge remaining. And the count is full on Dominic Canzone. He's got tremendous power. Now the payoff pitch. Inside, he walked another one. So Herons walked the first two men he's faced, and now Josh Naylor, the batter. Two on, nobody out. Here comes Carl Willis. Philly leads the Mets 2-1 in the seventh. Mets, of course, fired their manager. And today, the Angels fired GM Perry Manassian. John Mozeliak, who had retired from the Cardinals, is the interim GM. Boy, that's something you don't see. The head of a baseball outfit fired a few weeks before the draft. But the Angels do not do many things conventionally. Miami and St. Louis scoreless in the third. Minnesota a 4-0 lead over Colorado after three. White Sox bludgeoning Kansas City 10-1. They're only in the fourth inning. A 10-run third for the White Sox tonight. A 10-run third. All right, here's Josh Naylor. Two on, nobody out. 1-1 game in the seventh. Naylor 0-2. Left on left. Herons ready. And the pitch. Swung on a weak ground ball up the middle near second. Rocchio gloves, steps, throws. Double play! Raleigh to third. A weak ground ball up the middle that Rocchio grabbed just to the right of second, or the first base side of second. Quickly went, stepped on the bag, threw to first, doubled up Naylor. Oh, is that a mammoth double play? Now two down, runner at third, still a 1-1 game. And J.P. Crawford, the batter, left on left, 0-2. And he takes outside a ball. Patrick Bailey is challenging. Cleveland's got one challenge left. And now they're out of challenges. Crawford has hit into a double play and struck out. Go-ahead run at third. Two down, seventh inning. Crawford takes a strike to even the count. In that White Sox 10-run third against Kansas City, here's the set and the pitch. Way inside, 2-1. All 10 runs off Mitch Spence. Yikes. Now the 2-1 delivery to Crawford. Waved at it, 2-2. Cubs lead the Brewers 1-0 in the fifth. And a beauty here in downtown Cleveland, 1-1 game. Mariners go ahead, run at third. Two down in the seventh, the pitch. Swung on, banged up the middle to his right, backhanded by Bezzotta. Drops the throw, and the game is no longer tied, and Heron pays for these walks. Infield RBI single by J.P. Crawford. Travis Bezzotta was never getting Crawford out. A ground ball up the middle. He had to go a long way to his right, and in the transfer, dropped the ball, but you're not throwing Crawford out on that ball. 2-1 Seattle. Here's Rob Refsnyder taking a called strike, and that's why we have said time and time and time again, the walks in the late innings are so much more a killer for whatever reason than base hits. The pitch waved at, 0-2. Refsnyder has struck out, grounded out. 2-1, Seattle leads it, seventh inning. Cleveland's out, hit the Mariners 4-3. The pitch, swing and a foul at the plate. Still an 0-2 count. Right-hander Daniel Espino warming in the Cleveland bullpen. Now through July 12th, download the Marathon Arco Rewards app with the promo code GUARDS26 to enter Reward Yourself Sweepstakes. That pitch fouled off, and it's still an 0-2 count. One Seattle runner at first, two down, seventh inning. Aaron's pitch, swing and a little jam job, floated foul, first base side, caught by the Mariners dugout by Kyle Manzardo. So the Mariners get the lead, 2-1. It's stretch time at the corner of Carnegie and Ontario here on the Cleveland Clinic Radio Network.
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0: Luke Raley takes over in right field, and Jose Ferrer is coming on to pitch, a left-hander. It's a 2-1 ball game. Seattle with the lead. Ferrer is making his 38th appearance. One win, three saves, ERA 273. Ferrer, fastball, sinker, slider, change, throws upper 90s. Cooper Engel in his Major League debut. It's a two-hopper to the second baseman. Young throws him out. Engel's grounded out twice and walked as we pause for a station ID.
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0: Tom Hamilton, Johnny Goldsmith, Brian Montse on what has turned out to be a pleasant night on the lakefront. 70 degrees at game time, 2-1 Seattle, and Reese Hoskins to pinch it for Daniel Schneeman. Four right-handed bats on the lineup, on the bench tonight, out of the lineup at the outset. Hoskins to pinch it. Ferrer, the lefty, lets it fly, and he almost hit him in the foot. Ball one. Reese Hoskins batting 175, seven homers, 27 RBIs. The pitch to him, and it's in there. Terrific outing by Luis Castillo. 91 pitches in six innings. Gave up a run on four hits. Struck out four, walked one. Now the pitch. Hoskins waves at it. Good changeup. 1-2 the count. The next delivery. Down low, the hard stuff. And the count evens 2-2. Ferrer is out of the DR. He rips one down and in. Missed with a changeup. Full count. The payoff. And he pumped one in there, fastball at 98 miles an hour, and Hoskins took it. Two down. That'll bring up Stephen Kwan, left on left. Well, another one-run game. The pitch almost hit Kwan. He somehow jumped back, fell forward. Ball one. That's all Cleveland plays anymore, are one-run games. It's incredible. The next delivery, outside a ball, 2-0. Tell you what, Mark Wagner, the home plate umpire, has been terrific tonight. The pitch on the outer edge is strike 2-1. For Cleveland, right now anyway, this is their fifth consecutive one-run game. Kwan bangs one on the ground to short. Emerson has it, throws over, inning over. 2-1 Seattle. Eighth is next on the Cleveland Clinic Radio Network.
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0: Daniel Espino has not pitched in a week, and he'll take over in the eighth. Gabriel Arias now at third. 2-1 Seattle. Espino has made two major league appearances, going two innings, giving up two runs on three hits, four strikeouts, no walks. The right-hander facing Cole Young. The pitch and a fastball leans him back. Primarily fastball slider, but can throw the curve and changeup. Espino, from the set, lets it fly, and Young fouling it back, 1-1. Seattle took the lead in the seventh. A couple of walks to start the inning, and an RBI single by J.P. Crawford. Two runs, three hits Seattle, one run, four hits Cleveland. Eighth inning, the pitch way outside, tried to throw him the curveball. 2-1. Make your favorite players all-stars. Cast your ballot at MLB.com/vote. Now the 2-1. Waved at. Threw that ball right by him. 98 miles per hour. 2-2 the count on Cole Young. Boy, Seattle has done a great job drafting and developing Cole Young, a first-round pick in 2022. The next year, Cole Emerson, a first-round pick. A couple of kids they drafted out of high school. Pitch fouled out of play to the left. Now they're keystone combination. Cole Young out of Wexford. That's northern suburb of Pittsburgh. Now the 2-2. Swing and a miss. Chase the high heater. Espino strikes out Young. Here's Colt Emerson. Homer to right and walked. Joey Cantillo, another outstanding effort. 90 pitches in six innings. Gave up a run on two hits. Struck out nine, walked two. Now the pitch from Espino, and Emerson takes a curveball strike. Tim Herron worked an inning, gave up a run on a hit, walked a pair. Now Daniel Espino, outfield deep toward right. The 0-1 pitch, down low. Incredible sunset as we look out towards Lake Erie down the left field line. Red sky at night, sailor's delight. Should be a beauty of a day tomorrow. Tomorrow night, 7:10, hope you'll be here. The 1-1. Down low, 2-1. Two to one Mariners, we're in the eighth. Espino's ready, here it comes. Fastball outside, 3-1. 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Fastball is wide, and Emerson's had a perfect night, a home run, two walks. Top of the order now, and Randy Arozarena. With a runner at first, one down in the eighth, Arozarena, one for three with a double. That first pitch missing for ball one. Can't be real easy for Espino to stay sharp, having not worked in a week. The pitch. Way outside. Backhanded grab by Bailey. 2-0, and right now Espino is all over the map. The 2-0. Way outside in the other batter's box. 3-0. The 3-0 pitch. And it's low, ball four. So Cleveland in the late innings. Back-to-back innings with back-to-back walks. And once again, Cleveland that high wire act, trying to stay in this game. But putting yourself in serious jeopardy with the walks. That'll bring up Julio Rodriguez, 0 for 3. The young man that's now at second base, Colt Emerson, told you that he is from New Concord, Ohio, down there by Cambridge. I mean, this kid is set for life and was before he ever made his Major League debut. Emerson got an 8-year, $95 million contract when he was still in the minor leagues. And that takes him through the year 2033. A full no trade clause. Here's the pitch to Rodriguez, outside a ball. That's how much the Mariners think of Colt Emerson. 8 years, $95 million. A full no trade clause, escalators that could make the contract worth $130 million. I mean, you're financially set for life, even if you're hurt. And here's the set. Here's the pitch. A strike call. Throwback to second. Diving in is Emerson. Bailey throwing from his knees. Think of Colt Emerson. You've made $95 million, and you can become a free agent in the year 2033, and you're 28. Man, how would you turn that down? The pitch. Swung on, line to left. That's coming on. Quan, base hit. And in to score is Emerson, and the walks are just killing Cleveland here in the seventh and eighth innings. So Emerson scored from second after walking. Rodriguez, a soft line drive single to left. Driving in his 39th. A Rosarena stops at second. 3-1 Seattle. Here's Cal Raleigh, and Daniel Espino's night is done, and this pitching change is going to be brought to you by Spartan Storm Shield, the roof system to last your lifetime. 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
0: Hunter Gaddis is coming on. Cleveland's down 3-1. Mariners at first and second, one out. Eighth inning, Gaddis makes appearance number 27. A win, a save, a 3.68 ERA. Fastball, slider, changeup. Cal Raleigh will step in, batting left-handed. Two strikeouts and a walk. Now the set. Now the pitch. Raleigh takes inside a ball. Each team has four hits, but Seattle's taken advantage of four walks the last two innings. The pitch, strike on the outer edge. 1-1 the count, 95 miles an hour from Gattis. Cal Raleigh, 60 bombs a year ago. Five more in the postseason. The pitch to him. And he hits one foul out of play, third base side, 1-2. You think of what he did last year catching? Do you know he did not have a pass ball the entire regular season of 2025? Now the 1-2 pitch. In tight, 2-2. He was the runner-up to Aaron Judge for the American League MVP. I don't think you'll ever win it if you don't win it when you hit 60 homers, have an OPS of 948, and you catch. The pitch, swing and a miss, struck him out with the heat. And again, that's nothing against Aaron Judge, who was every bit as deserving. How does a catcher put up those numbers and not get it? Oh, well. As the great Tony Amato says every day. Here's Dominic Canzone. Two walks and a strikeout. Two out, two on. 3-1 Seattle. The pitch. And it's a touch high. Well, maybe not. Changeup called a strike. Cleveland's out of challenges. Seattle has one left. The 0-1 delivery. Swing and a miss. Fired one by him. 0-2. Now the set. Now the 0-2 pitch. Got him swinging. Chased that back foot slider. Gattis stops the uprising. But Seattle adds a mighty big insurance run and now lead 3-1 in the middle of the eighth.
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0: Now Seattle goes to Gabe Spire, a left-hander, following a fellow left-hander. So they'll use both their left-handers, and Ferrer and now Spire. And Seattle with the lead, 3-1. David Fry is going to bat for Patrick Bailey. Then Austin Hedges is going to bat for Petey Helpin. Cleveland's only run way back in the first on an RBI double by Khalil Watson. The left-hander's ready in the pitch to David Fry. And he sends one high in the air, deep center. Rodriguez back near the wall makes the catch on the track. One down. Here's Austin Hedges batting for Petey Helpin. Spire, 25th outing, one win, one save, a 1.89 ERA. Three to one Mariners. We're in the eighth. Hedges having a big year, 267 with a homer, 9 RBIs. He has put a ton of work into his offense, and it's paid off. He cuts and misses, strike one. 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Now the pitch, and Hedges with a high pop, shallow left, out making the catch is Emerson, the shortstop, and he and a Rosarena nearly collided. Woo. That would have been bad. Emerson called off a Rosarena, but you never know with a big crowd if the outfielder and infielder hear each other. We didn't have a sellout tonight, but a huge crowd, 32,832. Two down, Travis Bazzana takes down low, ball one. Travis down a 2-for-19 slide. Seeing a ton of left-handed specialists. 3-1 Seattle, two down in the eighth. Spire's next pitch, down and in, 2-0. Kate Smith is warming in the Cleveland pen, but that's only if they have a huge uprising. It'll be Matt Festa in the ninth. The pitch, down low, 3-0. Now the 3-0 delivery. Bullseye, 3-1 the count. Each team with four hits. But Seattle breaking the tie on RBI singles in the seventh and the eighth by J.P. Crawford, Julio Rodriguez. Bazzana takes outside a ball. Ball four, but Seattle will challenge the call. And challenge one. It's a strike. So Bazzana does not walk, at least not yet. Full count. Two down, eighth inning, 3-1 Mariners. The payoff pitch. Swung on, banged on the ground to first. Big hop for Naylor, makes the play himself. The ninth is next with the Mariners in control, 3-1 on the Cleveland Clinic Radio Network.
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1: Manfest on to pitch the ninth inning. David Fry goes to left, Stephen Kwan to center, and Austin Hedges to catch. Hunter Gaddis faced two, wiped them both out, struck him out. Now Josh Naylor 0 for 3 to face Matt Festa. 3-1 Seattle. The hits are even at 4. We're in the ninth. Swing and a miss by Naylor. Festa making appearance number 34. A win, a save, a 4.22 ERA. Fastball, cutter, slider. The pitch. Swing and a foul to the upper deck third base side. 0-2. Not quite 33,000 at the corner of Carnegie and Ontario. More dominant pitching here tonight by both sides. Josh Naylor just removed both batting gloves. Not used to seeing with batting gloves. He said, you know what, 0-2, I knew I shouldn't have worn. Took him off, grabbed a handful of dirt, goes old school. Now the pitch. Swung on, grounded to second. Bazana will throw him out. One down. Here's J.P. Crawford, 1 for 3 with an RBI single. That infield hit with 2 down in the 7th broke the 1-1 tie. The pitch, Crawford looks, takes a strike. Tomorrow, Slade Ciccone, Logan Gilbert will start for Seattle. Emerson Hancock will also piggyback him, two starters. 7-10 first pitch. Pitch in tight, jumping back is Crawford. 1-1 the count. Yep, Cleveland's going to need to rally in the ninth or they'll be in second place. White Sox annihilating Kansas City, 13-1 in the 6th, as Festimus is outside. 2-1. The next delivery, breaking ball strike, 2-2. Crawford takes a stroll. His cousin Carl Crawford. Of course, Carl's son now, big leaguer. Now the 2-2. Swing and a ground ball to first. Handled by Mansardo. He'll make the play himself, 2 down. Just trying to get over the fact. Not that it's that big a deal for Guardians fans. And Perry Manassian was fired today as the head of baseball ops for the Angels a few weeks before the draft. And John Mozeliak comes out of retirement, the former Cardinals GM, to be the interim GM. Luke Raley taking down low a ball. First at bat for the pride of Hinckley. Mom and Dad have that Christmas tree farm out south of Cleveland. Luke cuts and misses. Raley is leading Seattle with 14 homers. He went to Highland High School in Medina. Now the 1-1 pitch. Waved at. 1-2. Just odd timing. You don't see the head of a baseball club let go a few weeks before that critical draft. The 1-2. Swing and a little looping liner to left. That's a base hit for Luke Raley. He'll hold right there. And you think about it, I must tell you what the owner, Artie Moreno, thought of Perry Manassian. Because then you've got the trade deadline right after the draft. And Artie Moreno said, I don't want you making any decisions regarding the draft or trades. Two down for Cole Young, 0 for 3. The pitch, a swing and a liner to center, base hit.

0: Well, you won't meet a much nicer man than Perry Manassian either. All right, two out, two singles by Raley and Young. The Angels are a mess, aren't they? Every year, it's like Groundhog Day out there. They're in last place, 14 under. Worst team in the American League. Timing just seems a little odd. Here's Colt Emerson. Takes outside a ball. Smoked a homer. The only mistake Joey Cantillo made all night. Giving up one run on two hits in six innings. Joey struck out nine. Emerson took him to the seats and right. Emerson fouling it off at the plate. One and one the count. Emerson's walked his other two times up. You heard Matt Forman say, they took Ralphie Velasquez right after Colt Emerson was drafted by Seattle. Cleveland would have had a very, very interesting decision to make had Emerson been available. The pitch. And he cuts and fouls it off. Cleveland's very happy with Ralphie Velasquez, who's in AAA. Two high school kids that are going to be in the big leagues in a hurry. And obviously Seattle happy with Colt Emerson. Now the 1-2. Touch high, ball two, 2-2. It's just amazing how these high school kids are getting to the big leagues so quickly. Now the 2-2 delivery. Swing and a miss. Finally, Emerson is retired. Cleveland pitchers have struck out 13 Mariners, but Seattle leads it 3-1. The bottom of the ninth is next.
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0: Andres Munoz, the Seattle closer, coming on to finish it off here in the ninth, 3-1 Mariners. Munoz, 100-mile-an-hour fastball and slider. Luis Castillo went the first six, gave up a run. Both Jose Ferrer and Gabe Spire, a scoreless inning. Now Munoz inherits a 3-1 lead. 14 saves, but five blown saves. And an earned run average of 5.08. With his stuff, that's hard to fathom. He'll face Manzardo, Rocchio, and Watson. The hard-throwing right-hander, the high hold and pitch. Manzardo takes high heat, called strike. 99 miles per hour. Munoz, a big man, 6'2", 250, 27 years of age. He lets it fly outside, 1-1 the count. He's from Mexico. Great pickup getting him from San Diego. The next delivery to Manzardo. Outside and high, 2-1. Manzardo, 1-for-3. He singled and scored for Cleveland way back in the first on the Khalil Watson double. That's been it for Cleveland. The pitch, fouled it back. Had a good rip. 2-2. Munoz with the 2-2 delivery. Swing and a miss. Fastball away. One down. That'll bring up Ryan Rocchio, 1-for-3 with a single. Cleveland has not had a runner get beyond first base since the first inning. They've had one at bat tonight with a runner in scoring position. That's it. 3-1 Seattle, the pitch. And he pumps one in there, strike. 100 miles per hour. The next delivery. And he threw him a slider, it looked like. Called strike, 0-2. Now the 0-2 pitch. Fouled it off. Still 0-2. 101 miles per hour. Three to one, Seattle with the lead. We're in the ninth. The 0-2. Down low, 1-2, another slider. You know, the problem, too, for this Cleveland offense, you're starting four rookies tonight. Yeah, you hope to get another rookie, Chase DeLauder, back on this homestand. But Martinez and Ramirez, that's going to be well after the All-Star game. The pitch, a swing by Rocchio, and a foul to stay alive. So where's the offense going to come from? Obviously, the youngsters have to grow in a hurry, but you need the veterans to get it going. The 1-2. Fouled it back. We'll do it again at 1-2. You imagine when Chase DeLauder comes back, there will be games where you have five rookies in the lineup. Five. And this is a first-place club, not a rebuilding club. Now the 1-2 pitch. Got him swinging. Rocchio. And no chance against that slider. Kind of a one-handed swing. Two down. Boy, this guy's got some kind of nasty stuff. So Cleveland's down to its last out, trailing 3-1. Khalil Watson, 1-for-3. That RBI double way back in the first. That's been it. 3-1 Seattle. They broke the tie in the seventh. Got an insurance run in the eighth. The pitch is wide. Ball one. And now, a convention on the mound with everybody. The problem for Cleveland, obviously, they're struggling to score runs. That was a given once you lost your three best offensive players in five innings on that Saturday against Detroit. But it's compounded by the fact you're facing a Seattle club that's second in the American League in pitching. Faced one of the best teams in the game in Milwaukee. Austin Hedges was raving about the Brewers before the game tonight. And you've got the White Sox next weekend. The 1-0 outside 2-0. Oh, yeah, the White Sox now lead Kansas City 17-1 in the sixth inning. They had a 10-run third, and they're still not happy. Now the 2-0 pitch. Swung on a chopper up the middle. By second, Emerson gloves, throws, and the Mariners win it 3-1.
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0: Final numbers tonight, Seattle 3 runs, 6 hits, 1 error, 6 left. Cleveland 1 run, 4 hits, no errors, 3 men stranded. Luis Castillo, the win, he's 3-6. Save number 15 for Andres Munoz. The loss goes to Tim Herron, 0-3. Time of the game, 2:36. Big crowd on hand, 32,832. Seattle climbs over 500. They'll stay in first in the West at 42-41. Cleveland will fall into second place, a game behind Chicago, at 42-40. Now stay tuned. 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

0: Well, hi again, everybody. This is Tom Hamilton back with you. Rosie has the weekend off as Cleveland tonight falls to the Seattle Mariners by a final score of 3-1. Time now to check the out-of-town scoreboard, and it's presented by your Northeast Ohio Ford dealers. Well, it's not a final, but it might as well be. Chicago got 10 in the third. They now lead Kansas City 17-1 in the seventh inning. Texas on top of Toronto 5-4 in the ninth. Milwaukee leads the Cubs 3-1 in the seventh. No score in St. Louis, seventh inning, Cardinals and Miami. Minnesota bouncing Colorado 7-0 in the sixth. The other ball games are finals. Detroit walloped Houston 8-0. Cincinnati a 6-4 winner over Pittsburgh. Baltimore beats Washington 3-1. Boston takes care of New York again 6-1. Philly slips by the Mets 2-1. And Tampa over Arizona 6-1. We'll be back and run down the highlights and hear from the manager, Stephen Vogt, as the wrap-up show continues right after this timeout.
1: America's
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0: Welcome back to the wrap-up show where tonight Seattle has beaten Cleveland by a final score of 3-1. The only highlight came in the first inning, the only time Cleveland got a runner as far as second base tonight. Kyle Manzardo had singled, and with two down, Khalil Watson came through. The 0-1 swung on, hit in the air, deep left field. A Rosarena looking up, it is! Off the top of the 19-foot wall, around third, heading home Manzardo. Into second is Khalil Watson. He just missed a two-run home run the opposite way. 1-0 Cleveland. Oh, what power the other way by Khalil Watson. Driving that one high off the 19-foot wall and left. His first Major League double, his seventh Major League RBI. Boy, Joey Cantillo was terrific. He made one mistake, and the youngster, Colt Emerson, hit a solo homer to right in the second inning. But what a great performance by Cantillo. He went six innings, gave up a run on two hits, and struck out 9. But Cleveland victimized itself with a couple of walks in the seventh and eighth innings, and Seattle got RBI singles by J.P. Crawford and Julio Rodriguez and they win it. And the walks had a lot to do with that. Seattle, 3 runs, 6 hits, 1 error, 6 left. Cleveland, 1 run, 4 hits, no errors, 3 stranded. Luis Castillo, the win, he's 3-6. Save number 15 for Andres Munoz. And the loss pinned on Tim Herron, 0-3. Time of the game, 2 hours, 36 minutes. And a crowd of 32,832 watched it. We'll check in with the manager, Stephen Vogt, after this timeout. Right now, we want to tell you that that post-game summary we just gave you was brought to you by Honda. Back with Voter right after this.
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0: Welcome back to the wrap-up show, 3-1. Seattle is the winner here tonight. Here is manager Stephen Vogt.
18: What do you think of Joey tonight?
19: I thought Joey was great again. Six innings, one run. Just doing your job. It was efficient. Outside of the homer,
20: reporting
19: really didn't make too
20: progress.
19: Many mistakes. I thought he threw the ball excellent.
18: What did their starter do against your offense?
19: It looked like we weren't picking up the slider. He throws a really good bullet slider from that three-quarter range. He masks it with the two fastballs out of the same tunnel and changeup. So it's kind of making a four-way decision in a lot of ways. And Castillo does a really good job of crisscrossing. And just looked like as a whole, we couldn't pick up the slider. But we just couldn't get anything going.
21: Cooper found himself in a strange situation. First major league at bat, 3-0 count. He got a pretty good pitch. But what's your take, I guess, on – my guys in their first at bat, 3-0 count, whether or not they have a green light.
19: I mean, I gave him a green light, so never seen it before. Never really watched him play. And in that scenario, you got a runner on third, 2 outs. It's probably the best pitch you're going to get to hit in that scenario, so why not? And he was on time for it, hit it hard, just hit it right at somebody. So I love the aggressiveness. I love that he was ready for the fastball and shows me he's not scared to be here.
22: Again, Khalil continuing to play loose with the RBI just – feels like there's a difference between, like, you know, finally just getting past that first big league hit and the way that he's been playing.
19: Yeah, I mean, you know, until you come up to the big leagues and feel that feeling of not getting your first hit, like, you know, again, he had 12 plate appearances before. That's what's just not a sample size at all. So Khalil continues to have good at-bats, drove that ball pretty well to left, and just unfortunately couldn't get anything going after the first.
18: What did you see on the play by Travis? It looked like a tough play going up the middle. What did you see?
19: Yeah, it's a tough backhand play. It looked like he fumbled the transfer just a little bit. So, again, we're not in that situation if we don't walk two people. And that's what got us tonight. I mean, we didn't score enough runs to win, but we can't keep walking people in the late innings.
23: What have you thought of Cantillo's kind of reliance on a curveball for this,
1: maybe the second straight day.
19: Yeah, I mean, it's one of his best pitches, if not his best pitch. So, you know, the hitters are tending to tell you when they make an adjustment on it. And I thought he and Patty had a great mix again tonight. Threw a little few more heaters than he did last time out as well, and held his velo pretty well over six.
1: With the Heron, did you was he just against the first two guys in the inning just kind of lost his own? Or?
19: Yeah, he just looked like he was a little bit off. Again, Timmy's been throwing the ball excellent, and just a couple untimely walks. Got the double play ball, and you know they scored on an infield single.
1: What'd you think of Espino?
19: Again, I thought he threw the ball well, just too many walks, too many balls. And, you know, it'd been a while, a little layoff for Daniel, but he'd been staying sharp. You know, again, third big league outing. We like what we see from him. Just continue to pound the zone, attack hitters. He's got really good stuff. And, again, the command is really important.
0: So Slade Ciccone, who's really been pitching well as of late, and he'll need to because, you know, Seattle pitches well every night. He'll be on the hill tomorrow night against Logan Gilbert, 7:10, the first pitch here from downtown Cleveland. This is Tom Hamilton. Thanks for joining us. Again, the final, Seattle winning it by a final score of 3-1. So long, everybody.
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0: making it laws where you can't drink when you want to. You have to wear a seatbelt when you're driving. Pretty soon we're going to be communist country.
1: One of our favorite callers over the years, she's well into her 90s, is a woman we call the Sage of Sunnyside. She happens to be black. She's certainly brilliant, and she called us this morning, and we figured we probably ought to share this one with you because you're not going to hear this kind of talk very often. Joyce, take it away, sweetheart.
2: Yes. Well, Michael, I want to direct my thoughts, especially to blacks that say, and I've heard this for years, that, and they've been telling me for years, don't celebrate the 4th of July. And so now they're saying, we're not going to celebrate 250 years of the birth. And this Joy Reid, that MSNBC, whatever, fired her. She is always on telling ignorant blacks what to do. And they paid her well before they fired her. And I guarantee you, Michael, she is not living in the hood. But she can tell these hood rats what to do. But all you blacks that's not going to celebrate the 4th and the birth of our nation, well, here's a little colored gal from the cotton field. She's going to celebrate. So get out of my way, because I'm going to have a good time celebrating. Because I am not, and I've shared, this is nothing new. I'm not living in the past. Things happen that wasn't casual to us, but we do a lot of things to us that are not casual. So, yes, I went to the fountain that said colored, but today I can buy the fountain. I went to the back of the bus, but today I can buy the bus company. So why am I still at the back of the bus? This doesn't make any sense to me. And I was in line the other day, and this old man was behind me, and he was trashing the United States. And me with my big mouth, I said, not confrontational. I said, but there ain't no better place for us. I said, I have visited other countries many times. I said, there ain't no better place for us. Then he said, oh, I'm blessed. I wasn't complaining. I thought, yes, you were complaining. But I just stopped complaining, because I say this again, there is no better place for us. So with all the things that happen, just enjoy life. Mm. And you cannot be happy, joyous, and free if you've got all this hate and anger in your life. And I think about the young man that killed his classmate. And I looked at that, I listened at that circus outside that courtroom, Michael, and it was so embarrassing. And there was a lady there, she said she was a lawyer or whatever, and she said, this is not a courtroom, this is a slaughterhouse. And she said, slaughtering is going on in there. But I said, I felt saddened for the young man. But had he not put that knife in his pocket on his way out the door to school, he wouldn't have a jail cell today for his home. He would be at home, 17 or 19 years old, living life, going to the movies with his girlfriend and going to the mall. He's got a jail cell for his home. And it's a direct result of hatred. And I have shared for years, I wish I could just shout it from the rooftops. Get out of hatred. Hatred dilutes common sense. And we have this common sense, oh, I'm not going to celebrate because I'm not free. Well, I sure am free. I love my country. I love it. I love it. I love it. And I just wish I could just put my arms around all of you that hate it and give you a hug, because this is a great country to live. And let me repeat, blacks, There's no other place for us. You know, a soldier went away to war, and when he got discharged and he stepped on this soil, he leaned down and he kissed the ground because he had said, he had seen things, and he said, there's no other place for us. So just calm down. Step back. And thank God for this great nation. Yeah, there are some problems, but this is a great country. And celebrate the 4th. Celebrate 250 years. And celebrate with me, okay? I said celebrate with me. And again, God bless America. God bless this country. And thank you, Michael.
3: 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My brother-in-law murdered 2 Native Americans.
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0: Baton Rouge, New Orleans area. They're only an hour apart. Some of our favorites. If you've never spent any time in that region, you talk about a fun group of people. These are not people walking around with their eyes glued to their phone. These are Leslie Bonton Roulet folks. These are family, friends, food, frolicking. They like to fish. They like to eat fish. They like to drink. They like to dance. They like to get together and cook and eat together. They love their LSU Tiger football. They love their New Orleans Saints football. They love the region. They love the swamps. And they are some of the most wonderful people. When they are a friend, they are a friend, brother. They will fight for you. They will die for you. Whose car we taking? They're the whose car we taking crowd. I mean, these are people you want in a foxhole. I tell you, Houston is kind of Louisiana West, because so many people from New Orleans and Baton Rouge that have been, especially Calcasieu Parish in southwest Louisiana, after all the storms that have blown through these places. But going back to New Orleans, going back to Katrina in 2005, you had a lot of people who left and came west, and some of them stopped in Orange, where I'm from. Some of them went on to Beaumont. Also, Orange is known for chemical plants, so it's a place to go and get. It was at least always a place to go and get a solid job, like what my dad had. You could work maintenance. You could go on as an operator, and if you get hired on, be a job you'd stay at for the rest of your life. Beaumont, same way. A lot of them came to Houston. Houston has a lot of chemical plants and a lot of opportunities. A lot of people came. But there's a pastor there by the name of Tony Spell. And we played you our discussion with him yesterday. He's the pastor of a church called Life Tabernacle in Baton Rouge. Our listeners in Baton Rouge listen on WJBO, our listeners in Heritage News Talk Station, and our listeners in New Orleans listen on WRNO, which at one point was known as Rush Radio. Rush loved that station. The station was literally named for Rush Limbaugh. It's actually an old rock station. It was Rock New Orleans. It's again a heritage station. If you're a radio junkie, this is one of those stations. It's just a heritage station. Anyway, wherever you're from, this story of this pastor, the guy across the street was screaming out at him that he was going to rape his wife, rape their children. This guy has been tormenting the people at the church. The pastor lives in the parsonage. He lives on the campus of the Life Tabernacle Church. And it really is one of these churches that took Jesus's example to heart of washing the feet of others, of caring and nurturing for others. But if you heard our interview with Pastor Tony Spell yesterday, you heard him say, Christians are meek, we are not weak. So when the guy said, I'm going to rape your daughter, your wife, the minute you leave and kill your kids, and what are you going to do about it? The pastor, after 6 years of being tormented by this nonsense, went across the street and said, let me show you what I'm going to do about it. And he let that guy take the first swing at him, and that was that guy's mistake. He took him down and beat the snot out of him. Well, we have a listener named Kenny Allen, and Kenny Allen writes funny songs. He's a funny fellow, just all the way around a funny fellow. And he said, hey, I'm thinking about writing a song for that pastor. I was really touched by that story. What do you think? I said, yeah, get it to me by tonight so I can play it on the show tomorrow. We played it this morning. We played it twice, which we never do on a single show. And I just realized we hadn't played it for you this evening. So this was Kenny Allen's tribute to Pastor Tony Spell in Baton Rouge at the Life Tabernacle Church. And I hope there are more people that visit the Life Tabernacle Church this weekend than they have seats for. I hope people see that Christians can stand up for ourselves. We don't have to be victims. We can be strong and proud and defend our wives and children and our flock. Anyway, this was the story that Kenny Allen made the song out of.
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pastor handed him his ass. Pastor was grabbing his hair, cause boy done bit off more than he can chew. Why don't you turn the other cheek so I can pop that one too? Well, I'm reminded of Robin Ventura seeing that.

0: So I have a doctor. She's an ear, nose, and throat doctor. Her name is Mary Tally Bowden. She's a little spark plug. She's a tiny little thing. Little skinny, frail, cute lady. Smart as a whip. And we had her on the show to talk about ear, nose, and throat issues, because I've had them my whole life. And then COVID broke out. And she realized that ivermectin was treating COVID better than anything else. She realized that the shot, based on patients that were coming to her, was killing people. She said that the mask doesn't do any good. She's a breathing expert. She's an ear, nose, and throat doctor. She said that 6 feet thing, that's just dumb. We don't need to be closing down businesses. This is all so stupid. So she spoke out based on her experience with patients. So more and more of our listeners and then beyond started going to see her. Eventually, Robert F. Kennedy was taking her advice. She's just written a book called Dangerous Misinformation. And she's been on the national speaking circuit. She's just a mom of several kids with a small independent practice. One of the big hospitals, powerful hospitals, withdrew her privileges to practice there. Didn't matter. She just kept going. The Texas Medical Association tried to kick her out, keep her from being a doctor. My point is, carrying your cross comes at a cost, but it is noble and worthy and sacred. Do it. 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

empty. We didn't have computers or cars or planes, televisions or phones. There wasn't an office to go to. There wasn't a train or subway or a bus to take to get there. There wasn't a commute. The family unit was almost the entirety of your existence. Men would go out and hunt. Women would raise the children, nurse the children, go and get the water from the creek or the river, and garden. And you think about the fact that for most of humanity, just having enough food to survive was everything. Now, we've made a lot of advancements that have allowed us to live longer, and I would argue probably have a lot of fun, enjoy a lot of things, a lot of pastimes and hobbies and those sorts of things. And in the mix, it's very easy to lose sight of who we are as human beings, as children of God, to lose sight of children and old people and the relationship we have with the mother of our children, the father of our children, our spouse, our beloved. And I think it's important we invest in those relationships. And there's only so many hours in the day. There's only so many emotions we have left. And I think a lot of us waste those emotions on things that don't matter. So I go visit my dad in the old folks home. My mom died September 24th. So I guess a year and a half ago. And we never expected that. My dad was older. My dad had been sick for many years. And when you go and visit somebody in the old folks, I've watched how people my age, I'm 55, talk to their parents, and especially women who are the most likely to go visit her parents and even his parents. And I've noticed that there is this pattern people get into. And the pattern is, whether they realize it or not, I don't like that you're growing old. And so I'm going to fuss at you constantly. And so the old person has to be on the defensive at all times. When the younger person my age goes in to visit their mom or dad, they immediately start into them. Have you taken your pills? Have you done your exercise? Have you done this? Have you done that? You know you're supposed to do that. You know the doctor. It's awful. So the old person craves the visit from the young person, but dreads the fact that they're going to be scolded. I think people spend too much time scolding children for the same reason.

0: That's not what you need to do. So there's this post that gets put up, and I see it a couple times a year. I don't know who originally wrote it. It's about dementia awareness or whatever, but heck, I'm 55. I've noticed I'm already losing part of my memory. My wife gets so frustrated when she can't remember something. She says, I hope this doesn't mean I'm losing my memory. We are losing our memory. And guess what? We're losing our muscle mass. Our systems are shutting down. I mean, we're marching to the grave. That's okay. That's the process. I'd like to read something to you. Do with it what you want. But some of you are going to go visit your parents this weekend or your grandparents. And you're going to be frustrated that they're not young and bold as they once were. But spending a lot of time in the old folks' home, I've come to understand a lot about memory loss and people going through it and how nobody understands them. So here we go. It goes like this. If I ever get dementia, I'd like my family to hang this wish list up on the wall where I live. I want them to remember these things. Number one, every time you enter the room, announce yourself. Hi, it's Michael. Never ask, do you know who I am? That causes anxiety, because they may not remember who you are. Number two, if I get dementia, I want my friends and family to embrace my reality. Number three, if I think my dead friend is still alive, or if I think we're visiting my parents for dinner, let me believe those things. I'll be much happier for it. And why not? Why can't we let people live in wherever their mind thinks they are if they're elderly? Number four, if I get dementia, don't argue with me about what is true for me versus what is true for you. Number five, if I get dementia and I'm not sure who you are, don't take it personally. My timeline is confusing to me. I'll tell you, look, at 55, I meet a lot of people. I get a lot of emails. I interact with a lot of people. I visit a lot of cities. When someone comes running up and says, who am I? Hell, I don't know. Oh, you don't remember. Last year, you made a site visit, you made a station visit, and we had a drink at a bar, remember? No, I don't. Now you've taken a negative, you've taken a remembrance and made it negative. Well, it's times 10 with old people. Number six, if I get dementia and can no longer use utensils, don't start feeding me. Switch me to a finger food diet and see if I can still feed myself. Number seven, if I get dementia and I'm sad or anxious, hold my hand and listen. Don't tell me that my feelings are unfounded. Number eight, if I get dementia, I don't want to be treated like a child. Talk to me like the adult that I am. Number nine, if I get dementia, I still want to enjoy the things that I've always enjoyed. Help me find a way to exercise, to read, to visit with friends. Number 10, if I get dementia, ask me to tell you a story from my past, and you'll be surprised how often they can. Number 11, if I get dementia and I become agitated, take the time to figure out what's bothering me. Number 12, if I get dementia, treat me the way that you would want to be treated. Number 13, if I get dementia, make sure that there are plenty of snacks for me in the house. Even now, if I don't eat, I get angry. And if I have dementia, I may have trouble explaining what I need. Number 14, if I get dementia, don't talk about me as if I'm not in the room. Number 15, if I get dementia, don't feel guilty if you can't care for me 24 hours a day, 7 days a week. It's not your fault, and you've done your best. Find someone who can help you or choose a great new place for me to live. Number 16, if I get dementia, I live in a dementia care community. Please visit me often. Number 17, if I get dementia, don't act frustrated if I mix up names, events, or places. Take a deep breath. It's not my fault. Number 18, if I get dementia, make sure I always have my favorite music playing within earshot. Number 19, if I get dementia, I like to pick up items and carry them around. Help me return those items to their original place. Number 20, if I get dementia, don't exclude me from parties and family gatherings. Number 21, if I get dementia, know that I still like receiving hugs and plenty of laughs. 22, if I get dementia, remember that I'm still the person you know and love. You know, I think about the circle of life, and old people deserve the love from us that they gave us before we were fully cognizant of what the heck was going on around us. It's not just dementia. We're all aging, and we all want to be treated in this way. Don't get mad at your mom or your dad if they're still alive and 80 plus and can't remember or can't do. Just love them. That's all you got to do. Just love them. That's all they need. Just love them. Because that's what they did for you long before you remember who you were when you were 1 year old, 2 year old.
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0: if you've been a part of our show for any period of time, you know that we do something called sonic branding. And that means we play songs at certain times. And that's where we are. That's where you are in your life, heading home, heading to work, doing this, doing that. And that means our week together of live radio is over. But you can always catch any show that you've missed on the podcast. It's all free every hour, 5 hours a day. 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I love to hear from you. 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We've just redone the website, so you can buy our merch, sign up for our podcast, sign up for our daily email blast, send me an email. I read them all. Ramon had a great idea during the break. He said, hey, remember Edna from this morning? We had a call in from a lady who was 95. I said, yeah. He said, let's close the show with that. Let's close on a high point. And so there are things I'd like to get to, but you know what? I'll just move them to Monday. So this was a call we got from a sweet little old lady this morning named Edna. And yeah, it made our day. Edna?
1: Yes?
0: How are you?
1: I'm doing okay.
0: Ramon said you're 93. Is that? Yes, ma'am.
1: No, I'm 95. Going to be 96 on the 30th of August.
0: Oh, my goodness. He said 93. That was years ago. Edna?
1: Yes?
0: He said that you lost your husband of 72 years recently.
1: 7 years ago.
0: Oh, 7 years ago. Okay.
1: Ramon's, yeah, and I guess, Ramon, we were married. If it 2 months more longer, we would have been married 73 years. Oh, and so I've been, and he passed away 7 years ago. So we, I'm living by myself, and this is the way I like it. I mean, I'm still able to get around. God's been good to me, and so I enjoy y'all's program. And I don't know. Every once in a while, I like to talk to someone, and I'm the one that has these papers, these old newspapers from Port Arthur and Orange, and I hate to put them in the mail, and
0: Edna, I want you to do me a favor. Don't say the address. Just give me the neighborhood you live in.
1: Yeah, okay. I live in Sagemont.
0: Sagemont, okay. All right. That's a nice name.
1: Anybody going to Galveston would be very easy to just stop by. I'm about two streets off of the freeway.
0: And I was
1: been afraid that maybe one of these days my time would be like that and you wouldn't get the papers, but I've got them in an envelope and ready to, I figured maybe one of these days somebody would stop by and get them, because I don't know whether I'd get somebody to come out to the place or not, so, and you're welcome to them.
0: Well, you're very sweet. You've been holding on to them for me?
1: Yes. Oh, yes.
0: People are so
1: I got them
0: nice.
1: In a brown envelope. I said, well, oh. I don't want to put them in the mail because
0: right.
1: They're brittle. I mean, they're old right. And brittle.
0: Sure. And I'll have so to get them laminated, maybe. I'll
1: get to see
0: I'll
1: you one of these days or whatever, you know, and get them to you.
0: Right.
1: My daughter wanted to put them in the garbage, and I said, no.
0: So, do you have
1: anyway,
0: my name
1: and I'm
0: on
1: really
0: the envelope?
1: From Schulenburg. I was born out in Freiburg, Texas. That's out in the country. And we didn't have a car until I was about 9 years old. We just had our family reunion. We've had to have it at High Hill Church, the Catholic Church.
0: Okay.
1: That's where my mother always, you know, she was raised right there close. So, but anyway.
0: Do you have my name on the envelope with the papers inside?
1: Oh, I don't know what I do or not. In fact, I have on my father's side, we have macular degeneration. I have very little eyesight. I do fine at home, but as far as and everything, I have to have it in big black markers, you know. So I don't think I have your address on it or anything.
0: Well, no, I just didn't know if you had my name, so nobody else would try to lay hand, you know, lay claim to it.
1: Sir?
0: I just wanted to make sure that nobody else tries to lay claim to it.
1: Oh no. No, I said, well, maybe one of the, I've been kind of ashamed. I figured y'all went to get Galveston once in a while, but I've been kind of ashamed. I got a real bad driveway, you know, to the house, and I've been wanting somebody to, I said I want to put a new driveway before I die, and I had this couple from church, he was going to help me with it. So I've been ashamed for somebody to come, you know.
2: Well, I wouldn't let that bother you. What happens? Just bust it up?
1: If you ever go to Galveston, it's I'm the second street off of the freeway. That's all I want to say to you.
2: Because I don't want you to tell anything more than that.
1: Yeah, no,
2: for sure.
1: No. So.
2: Now, what do you do for meals, Edna?
1: I have a big freezer, and my daughter comes in one weekend because I have to have my medication filled. I go for my heart, you know, and then I have my granddaughter-in-law. She comes in one weekend. They switch and fill out my my pills. And I have my utility bills going to the bank, where they wouldn't have, kind of take a load off of them, and then they do my groceries. So I can still, I try not to cook on the stove anymore too much because I might forget, you know. I am getting old.
2: Well, no, I think all of us get that way at some point or another. So you just heat it up in the microwave?
1: Well, I'd rather be safe than. And I don't get to, right now I'm beginning to where I use a cane, you know, to walk, to kind of, and especially in the mornings. And other than that, well, unless we go out and eat or something, well, then I use my cane.
2: Right.
1: So,
2: and
1: I'm,
2: who do you go out and eat
1: God
2: with?
1: God has been good to me.
2: It sounds like it. Who do you go out and eat with?
1: Sir?
2: Who do you go out and eat with?
1: When my daughter comes in on weekends, she comes in one weekend. She lives on the other side of Huntsville. And then my granddaughter-in-law, when they come in, they like to go to Golden Corral where they can eat all they want, you know, and different things. So I usually take them over there. I mean, they take me over there. And we enjoy that. In fact, on my birthday in August, it's August the 30th, and I think it comes on Sunday, but they already asked me to get together on that Saturday before that. We go to Golden Corral, and I enjoy that. In the afternoons, we go around 2 o'clock, so I have the couple from church, they already calls and says, when is your birthday, you know, and I enjoy that. And are you familiar with Schulenburg?
2: I am, yes, ma'am. I am.
1: Well,
2: you said Freiburg. You said you were actually born in Freiburg, didn't you?
1: Yes. You know where that is?
2: I know that whole
1: probably
2: area.
1: Probably not. We used to, my own papa's side, we had family, they had a cotton gin.
2: Oh,
1: and
2: wow.
1: And they finally, they sold it to someone in Austin for, I guess, antique, whatever, you know, they do.
3: Ladies and gentlemen, Elvis has left the building. Thank you and good night.
0: The IRS won't call or email. 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
12: A shaky ceasefire. I'm Chris DeMeo, Fox News. Iran striking a Singapore-flagged ship in the Strait of Hormuz on Thursday. The U.S. launching strikes on Iranian targets today. President Trump describing the Iranian strike as a foolish violation and says he's weighing a potential response.
13: It was fine, but it took a little beating. They shouldn't be doing that, so you'll find out.
12: The U.S. and Iran are on a 60-day window aimed at finalizing a peace deal. Former National Security Advisor John Bolton pleading guilty to mishandling classified information. Fox's Kevin Cork in D.C. has more.
14: Prosecutors recommending he spent up to 5 years in prison and a fine of more than $2 million. The DOJ says between 2018 and 2019, he emailed more than 1,000 pages of information about his day-to-day activities as national security advisor, including top secret information, to a pair of family members, neither person authorized to receive it. The information apparently also included notes compiled for a book critical of President Trump, but prosecutors say he didn't include any of that top secret information in the book. Bolton pleaded guilty rather than going to trial, where had he lost, he could have faced decades behind bars. The case becoming even more serious when officials learned that Bolton's emails were stolen by foreign hackers.
12: And Bolton's attorney praised him for taking responsibility for the mistake. Sentencing is set for October. Well, the number of dead climbing in that devastating devastating earthquakes in Venezuela, at least 920 are reported dead and more than 51,000 are missing. The 7.2 and 7.5 quakes struck late on Wednesday. The citizens have been digging through the rubble of their homes, and some say they've seen few rescue teams. Secretary of State Marco Rubio says that the U.S. response will be big, fast, and effective. And stocks falling on Friday, the Dow finishing down 45 points. 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
12: An anonymous sender claiming to have video footage of Nancy Guthrie and her alleged kidnappers the day she vanished.
19: This still remains one big mystery. TMZ's Harvey Levin says they received a dozen emails from this person who sent this ransom note, and he says it's the same person each time, and they're claiming to know the kidnappers.
21: They're saying they have video. And for one Bitcoin, they will lead authorities to the safe place where they can find this phone. They will give them the password and that they will get both the videos and the name and address of the two kidnappers.
19: Levin says the FBI has been working with TMZ's IT team to try and track down whoever is sending these messages, and he says they're getting close. Also, after Levin got this email today, he did a social media post raising the point that this could just be a fraudster.
12: As Fox's Christina Coleman, law enforcement has not yet confirmed the authenticity of the claims. Well, supporters call it a recognition of America's religious heritage. Critics say it crosses a constitutional line. Now, on Friday, Texas made Bible stories required reading in public schools. Fox's Carmen Roberts has more.
22: Texas approves a mandatory public school reading list that includes Bible stories, expanding conservative efforts to bring Christianity into classrooms. The Republican-controlled State Board of Education approved the list on a 9-5 vote following weeks of contentious debate. The required reading begins in 2030 for the state's more than 5 million public school students. Supporters say Judeo-Christian teachings helped shape America's founding and should be reflected in the public school curriculum. Critics argue the mandate undermines local control and blurs the Constitution's separation of church and state. Carmen Roberts, Fox News.
12: And I'm Chris DeMeo. This is Fox News.
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0: This is Lee Habib, and this is Our American Stories, the show where America is the star and the American people, coming to you from the city where the West begins, Fort Worth, Texas. It's fair to say that the partnership between horse and human changed the world forever, but this one invention made that possible, the saddle. Here to tell the story of the saddle is my daughter, Reagan. Let's get into the story.
1: In an age of cars and planes, it's easy to forget how much of the world was explored from the back of a horse. Long before cowboys rode the open plains and cavalry thundered into battle, the horse was a wild creature. They were first hunted as a food source, but everything changed around 2200 BC when the people of the Central Asian steppes began to see further potential for the horse. Partnership. After recognizing the strength, speed, and endurance of horses, humans began to domesticate them for labor, transport, and eventually for riding. It was a partnership that would shape civilizations. Riding bareback had its limits. The need for balance, control, and long-distance comfort required something more, something that would protect both the horse and the rider. The answer was the saddle. Some of the earliest known saddles came from the Scythians, nomadic warriors of Central Asia. Between the 5th and 3rd centuries BC, they began crafting saddle-like equipment. They weren't elaborate, but they got the job done. With this innovation, Scythian warriors gained unmatched mobility across the steppes, transforming warfare and trade in their area. As horse culture spread from Mesopotamia and Persia to Greece and Rome, so did the saddle. Every civilization molded its own design, ceremonial, military, or agricultural. It was a tool that adapted to every landscape, every purpose, and every need. In the 16th century, the horse returned to a land it had long since left. Spanish conquistadors brought them to the Americas, reintroducing them to a continent where wild horses had once roamed, only to vanish into prehistory. Along with these horses came saddles. Originally designed to replicate the Moorish saddles of the Dark Ages, designed for mounted precision on military horses, it would be the Mexican vaqueros who transformed these saddles as ranching became central to life in the Southwest. It was here that saddles evolved into tools of mounted labor, the blueprint for what we now know as the American Western saddle. As American settlers pushed westward, they brought their own needs and subsequently new modifications. European designs just didn't cut it. The open range, unforgiving climate, and rugged terrain demanded saddles that could endure. Even the Mexican vaquero saddle needed changes to match the rigid reality of life on the frontier. After the Civil War, the cattle boom fueled an urgent demand for saddles. Local saddle makers couldn't keep up. Enterprising craftsmen set up shop in key cities like St. Louis, then a gateway to the West. Each region of the West developed its own preferred style. In Texas, cowboys favored lighter saddles built for agility and quick maneuvers. In the northern plains, where cattle moved across vast open land, ranchers opted for heavier saddles with more support and durability. Meanwhile, law enforcement officers on horseback, such as Texas Rangers or U.S. Marshals, often customized their saddles with holsters, saddlebags, and reinforced skirts to suit their everyday duties. While some saddle makers gained national fame, many others built their legacy region by region. In St. Louis, Missouri, H.M. and W.H. Wyeth established one of the earliest large-scale saddlery operations in the U.S. Their mass production techniques made quality gear accessible to a growing frontier population. In Pueblo, Colorado, R.T. Frazier became a household name among ranchers and cowboys alike. His saddles, particularly the Pueblo saddle, became known for durability, balance, and refined craftsmanship. For saddle makers of the time, it wasn't just about building a better saddle. It was about selling it. In the 1870s, as the West expanded and ranches sprawled into remote territory, one thing connected them all, the illustrated catalog. Suddenly, a cowboy on the edge of the frontier could flip through pages of saddle options, compare prices, and choose his gear with the stroke of a pencil. Extra tooling? Fancier conchos? Wider stirrups? The mail order catalog made it possible. What began as engraved leaflets evolved into full-blown retail guides. And it wasn't just saddles anymore. Spurs, ropes, boots, chaps, entire outfitting systems delivered by mail. For many isolated ranchers, these catalogs became lifelines, links to a broader, modernizing world. Companies like Montgomery Ward and Sears Roebuck embraced this model. By 1890, mail-order saddles were commonplace. Riders could select the tree, the size, the cut, and the finish. These catalogs offered more than just convenience. They promised identity, confidence, and pride in craftsmanship, tailored to the rider's individual needs. The evolution of the saddle paralleled America's growth. The turn of the 20th century brought railroads, cars, and new machinery. But horses remained central to rural life. Western films and rodeo culture kept the cowboy image and a saddle firmly in the American imagination. As horses shifted from necessity to sport, saddles followed. Some still hand-tool every piece of leather. 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The saddle has traveled far. It has carried warriors, ranchers, dreamers, and legends. And through it all, it has remained one thing above all else. A symbol of the enduring relationship between horse and rider.
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0: We continue with Our American Stories, and now it's time for our Do the Right Thing series about ethical dilemmas that's sponsored by the great folks at the Daniels Fund. And our own Monty Montgomery brings us today's edition. Here's Monty.
13: In 1979, Steve Bell was married, had a child, and his father-in-law had to let him go from his construction firm because of the recession.
14: So I hung out my shingle, you know, we'll work for food type thing. And my plumber introduced me to a dentist. He introduced me and I went up and I started remodeling his home on a time and materials basis. And he introduced me to his buddy that owned a dental supply company. One thing led to another and I became a tenant improvement contractor building dental offices. And so I had eventually seven or eight guys working for me. I was 29 years old, and I thought I was God's gift to the world of business. And one morning, about 8 o'clock in the morning, I get a phone call from my attorney. And he said, "Steve, are you sitting down?" And I go, "Yeah." He said, "Did you read the newspaper this morning?" I go, "No, I don't get the newspaper." And he goes, "Well, you better pick up a copy of today's Seattle Post-Intelligencer because your dentist buddy is on the front page. He just got arrested up in Vancouver, British Columbia with a briefcase full of cocaine." Well, our world quickly came crashing down. These two guys were involved in a drug smuggling ring with organized crime. And I was so naive. My parents were dead honest people. I never in my whole life heard my dad tell a lie. Well, that was a rude awakening. And I found out that these two guys had been pulling a bunch of shenanigans. I remember getting a call in the middle of the night that someone had broke into one of their dental offices and burglarized it and vandalized it. And so I was called on to go and put it all back together. Well, later I found out that they had done that because they got short on cash to the mafia. And so they staged a robbery of their own dental office, fenced the stolen goods in Chicago, and hired me to put everything back together. Well, about the time that this all happened, I was pretty young. We had two small children and a third one on the way. Life was pretty desperate. They owed me at that time over $100,000. This was in 1980.
13: Over $318,000 in today's money.
14: And I didn't know what I was going to do. My attorney and my accountant got me together, and I remember sitting at this big conference table, and they looked at me and they said, "Steve, you've just simply been had. We don't think anyone would hold it against you. You really have no choice except to file bankruptcy. There's no way that you can ever pay this debt off." I remember looking at them and I said, you know, it doesn't look good. I know it doesn't look good, but I've been reading my Bible. There's a verse in Philippians 4:19 that says, my God will supply all your need according to his riches in glory through Christ Jesus. Now, I'm not blaming God for the mess I'm in, but I'm sure going to rely on him to get me out. And maybe you're right. Maybe I'll have to do this. But before I go down that road, I'm going to try it my way. I remember back growing up, my dad, from the time I was a toddler, my dad would teach me to be a man of my word. I remember him telling me, your word is your bond. I didn't even know what a bond was, but it must have been something important. And then I remember him sitting me down in our basement of our home in Gladstone, Oregon. I was 17, about to graduate from high school, and he said, Steve, you're going to graduate from high school soon, and you're going to go on and experience life, and my direct influence in your life is going to become less and less. That wasn't really true, but maybe that was a lie. Maybe that was a lie. No. My influence in you is going to become less and less, but I want you to know that there's only one thing you can carry through your entire life, and that's your good name. Learn to protect it at all costs. Because every single day of your life, you're going to be faced with choices. And every single choice you make has a consequence, good or bad. And what you become at the end of your life is the sum total of every single one of those choices. So learn to choose well. As I was going through this difficult time in 1980, I kept thinking about the choices I had to make. Learn to choose well. So I ended up writing a letter to every single person I owed money to and following up with a personal visit or phone call, explaining to them exactly what happened, taking full responsibility. I admitted my culpability and my own naivety and lack of business experience, and told them that all I could offer them was my good name. And if they would trust me and give me some grace, I would pay them every dime with interest. I wasn't asking for a dime of discount. All I was asking for is time to let me pay them on my terms, not theirs. And I remember the attorney looking at me, shaking his head, saying, son, you just don't realize this is not the way the world works. Within a month, you'll have a dozen lawsuits filed against you. Bill collectors will be hounding your wife day and night, and your life is going to become a living hell. I said, sir, life's already a living hell. And maybe you're right, but I'm still going to try it my way. And well, those were... I'd come home and I was feeling lower than low. And, you know, my wife came from not a wealthy family, but certainly a blessed family. And I felt like I was not worthy of her. I had failed miserably as a business person. And all the bills just kept mounting up, and I was struggling to get the work to stay ahead and pay everybody. And I remember just laying on the floor, just telling her that she deserved better than me. And then she got down on the floor with me and just held me. Said, Steve, I believe in you, and God will provide for us. And the very next day, went out to the mailbox, and there was a check from the IRS for $2,500. It was a refund from something. I don't even know what it was from. I wasn't expecting it. I had no idea it was coming. but it literally got us through that month, and I think got us through Christmas that season. And God has always provided, even when it just seems so impossible to hang on at times. But you just have to. If you're going to make it in business, in life, you just can't quit. You just have to keep going and keep going and keep going. But I don't understand it. It's one of the mysteries of why does that story hit me like it does, even to this day. It's 40 years ago. There's just something really deep inside, and I appreciate it. I love it. I would be disappointed if it ever went away.
0: And you're listening to Steve Bell tell his story about a business catastrophe. When we come back, we continue with Steve Bell. His story continues here on Our American Stories.
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0: get in trouble. We tore up our credit cards. I didn't have any credit cards for 3 years. I took a scissors and whacked them all up, and if we didn't have money in the bank, we didn't buy it. Carolyn went to Goodwill and Salvation Army and Value Village and got clothes for our kids. We just made it through. We just did what we had to do. We had three small kids at the time, and you know, if you ask my children what it was like, I don't think any of them would have recollection of us being poor or doing without, but they will have recollection of me working a lot. I just found a letter that my daughter had written to my mother back in the late 80s, telling that my dad was working 12 hours a day, and it was an amazing letter to find. But I always made time for them. I always came home for dinner, and I read to them at night, made sure I could tuck them in bed, and then I'd go back to work. But we just made sure we spent time. That's all they wanted, was time, valuable time. When I was going through those hard times, if I didn't have any money to pay them, I called them, explained it. So every single month, everybody I owed money to heard from me, either in the form of a check or a phone call. And it took me 6.5 years. I remember in 1988, I paid off the final bill. Not one person ever filed a lawsuit against me.
1: Still in business and stronger than ever, Steve's Belmont Cabinets helped establish frameless European-style cabinets in the U.S. and today are one of the industry leaders.
0: So I've dealt with the people that owed me money. Probably in my lifetime, I could count on less than two hands the number of people that owed me money that did what I did, which is pay it back incrementally. In 2009-10, I had probably $1 million of bad debt written off to me that I couldn't collect on. I can't tell you how many people have owed us money and then they just go silent. And if people would just communicate, we'll work with them till the end of the day. But I remember one guy in particular. He owed me about $80,000. And he called me up and he just said, "Steve, I'm so sorry. I just am so sorry. Everything's getting taken away from me. There's nothing I can do. I can't make it right." And I remember writing him a letter and forgiving him the debt. I said, "Steve, I'm going to write this thing off and I'm not going to charge it against your account." And well, that person, he called, number one, it's another one of those moments, but he called me up weeping in appreciation, and his recommendation has brought me so much more business over the last 15 years than I could have ever gotten out of him. I could list about a half a dozen accounts, good paying accounts that I had right now, that were all brought to me by this one individual. You just have to do what's right. You have to love people. Because ultimately, people want to do business with people they trust. It doesn't matter what the law says. It doesn't matter what government says. People gravitate to people they trust and people who keep their word. And that will always be a higher standard than whatever lawful standard there might be out there. Our tagline in our business is, "We'll do it. We'll do what's right for you." And in the 40 years that I've been in business, we have never gone to litigation with a customer. I was a member of the KCMA, Kitchen Cabinet Manufacturers Association, for many, many years.

0: 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And our employees get to have pride and dignity in the value of work. Work is a blessing and a gift from God. And through our hard work, He takes pleasure in our efforts. That's how we demonstrate the creativity that God put into us. He created us in His image. He was a creative God, and we have creativity as a result of that. And so when we use that creativity to advance His kingdom and make the world a better place, I'm sure that He smiles.
1: And a special thanks to Monty Montgomery for the production and to Alex Cortez for bringing us the story and putting it together. And also a special thanks to Steve Bell for sharing his story with us. My goodness, who had not been in litigation for 40 years of business, what a testimony to the character of this business. Steve Bell's story is Do the Right Thing story here on Our American Story.

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7: 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Here's technology commentator Charlie Brown.
15: 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He was showing them something vastly different, something new, and something that was going to change the world, and he did it like the master that he was.
16: This is a day I've been looking forward to for 2.5 years.
7: At the Macworld conference in San Francisco, Jobs built up the narrative before he even mentioned a new product.
16: Every once in a while, a revolutionary product comes along that changes everything. 1984, we introduced the Macintosh. It didn't just change Apple, it changed the whole computer industry. In 2001, we introduced the first iPod. And it didn't just change the way we all listen to music, it changed the entire music industry. Well, today, we're introducing three revolutionary products of this class.
7: Jobs was famous for adding one more thing at the end of his keynotes. In his 2007 iPhone presentation, he put the twist at the beginning. The following excerpt is the most viewed and maybe the most memorable part of the iPhone presentation.
16: The first one is a widescreen iPod with touch controls. The second is a revolutionary mobile phone. And the third is a breakthrough internet communications device. So, three things: an iPod, a phone, and an internet communicator. An iPod, a phone. Are you getting it? These are not three separate devices. This is one device. And we are calling it iPhone. Today, Apple is going to reinvent the phone.
7: Every great story has a villain or a conflict in need of a resolution. In the 2007 iPhone keynote, Jobs showed several competing smartphones and pointed out their weaknesses, and then showed how the iPhone solved all their issues.
16: Now, here's four smartphones, right? Motorola Q, the BlackBerry, Palm Treo, Nokia E62, the usual suspects. And the problem with them is really sort of in the bottom 40 there. They all have these keyboards that are there whether you need them or not to be there. And they all have these control buttons that are fixed in plastic and are the same for every application. Well, every application wants a slightly different user interface, a slightly optimized set of buttons just for it. And what happens if you think of a great idea 6 months from now? You can't run around and add a button to these things. They're already shipped. Well, how do you solve this? It turns out we have solved it. We solved it in computers 20 years ago. We solved it with a bitmap screen that could display anything we want, put any user interface up, and a pointing device. We solved it with the mouse, right? We solved this problem. So how are we going to take this to a mobile device? Well, what we're going to do is get rid of all these buttons and just make a giant screen. A giant screen. Now, how are we going to communicate this? We don't want to carry around a mouse, right? So what are we going to do? Oh, a stylus, right? We're going to use a stylus. No. No. Who wants a stylus? You have to get them and put them away and you lose them. Yuck. Nobody wants a stylus. So let's not use a stylus. We're going to use the best pointing device in the world. We're going to use a pointing device that we're all born with. We're born with 10 of them. We're going to use our fingers.
7: It's easy to forget how funny Jobs could be on stage. His iPhone launch presentation elicited a laugh from the audience 51 times. Here's one of those times during the iPhone Maps pitch.
16: Starbucks. So I'm going to search for Starbucks. And sure enough, there's all the Starbucks. Now, I can get a list of Starbucks here, so I can pick that one if I want. And I can even go look at that Starbucks, and there it is, and let's give him a call.
17: Good morning, Starbucks, how can I help you?
16: Yes, I'd like to order 4,000 lattes to go, please. No, just kidding. Wrong number. Thank you. Bye-bye. Okay.
7: Today we look back and it all looks so easy. But the launch of one of the best-selling products of all time was expected by many to go disastrously wrong and take Apple's fortunes along with it. Here's iPhone co-creator Andy Grignon.
18: Every single time he touched the screen, we're waiting for the music to stop playing. We're waiting for the browser to just go white. I mean, there's all sorts of things that we knew were could happen.
16: I've got playlists here. I can go into my playlists. I've got artists. I've got songs.
18: The stress level is through the roof. You've never seen behind stage a more angsty, miserable group of people.
7: Jobs' team is stressed for good reason. Up until this point, the iPhone had never made it without a glitch through all the trial tests and practice presentations.
18: We had a very careful path. It was called the golden path that Steve had to follow. He had to do exactly these things in exactly this order. And if he didn't, it could crash.
7: What the audience didn't know was to avoid these crashes, there are several iPhones in Jobs' lectern with Jobs discreetly switching between them. It would take a magician to figure out how he did it. Here's magician Penn Jillette.
19: He was doing switches. He would switch one iPhone for the other so he could show off different apps when they actually couldn't change.
7: But even with the multiple hidden iPhones, Andy Grignon and his team of engineers who watched backstage expected the worst. Grignon came prepared, especially for that grand finale crank call to Starbucks.
16: I could play with this for a long time.
18: I just anticipated all this going wrong. So on my drive, I brought with me a bottle of scotch. And what we decided to do is every one of us who was responsible for a certain part of the demo, whether it was playing some music, showing the maps, whoever was responsible for that part would take a shot. Problem was, I'd been involved for all of them. By the time Steve does the big finale, I'm completely wasted. He's got, at this point, maps going, there's paused music. All the software is lit up on this phone.
16: So I'm going to search for Starbucks, and sure enough, there's all the Starbucks.
18: Things could go just absolutely sideways.
16: And I can even go look at that Starbucks, and there it is, and let's give him a call.
18: Maybe the whole thing was just going to just go black and then restart. We didn't know. It was the first time any of us as a group saw just a perfect demo. I mean, we'd never seen the whole thing go off without a hitch.
7: 5 months after Steve Jobs' presentation, as customers waited in line for days, the iPhone hit the shelves in the United States. The device is still Apple's most important product in their arsenal of cultural and technological must-have items. Today's app economy is bigger than Hollywood, and WhatsApp, Snapchat, Uber, Tinder, and more are essential parts of modern culture, collectively used by hundreds of millions of people every day. But before the iPhone, none of that existed.
5: And great work as always, and thanks to the folks at Hillsdale College, who, by the way, teach things like the fact that intellectual property rights, well, they're in the Constitution and they're in Article 1, and this innovation is not possible without that. and what free enterprise does for the world and for human progress. By the way, that clapping you kept hearing, that was not your typical corporate meeting and corporate launch, was it, folks? On this day in history in 2007, the iPhone is launched and changed the world. This is Our American Stories.

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12: Bill tells me 6 U.S. warplanes were involved in the strikes. The targets were along the Iranian coast, bordering the Strait of Hormuz and Keshem Island. In what was said to be a post from Iranian broadcast, Iran has repeatedly stated that the situation in the Strait of Hormuz will not return to what it was before the U.S. attack on Iran. Any transit through the strait must follow the routes announced by Iran. Otherwise, the security of vessels cannot be guaranteed. But Iran's state-run media Fars News Agency says those threats of escalation are fake.
13: Vice President J.D. Vance claimed that Iranians should pick up the phone if they have disagreements about the memorandum. A major update in the disappearance of Nancy Guthrie, the mother of today's show co-host Savannah Guthrie. TMZ reports receiving an authenticated email from someone claiming to have video evidence of the events surrounding her abduction.
6: TMZ's Harvey Levin says that TMZ has received about a dozen emails from this person. He says it's the same person each time, and they're claiming to know the kidnappers.
14: They're saying they have video. And for one Bitcoin, they will lead authorities to the safe place where they can find this phone. They will give them the password, and that they will get both the videos and the name and address of the two kidnappers.
6: Levin says the FBI has been working with TMZ's IT team to try and track down whoever is sending these emails.
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13: Democratic Socialist candidates are gaining traction in some cities in the ongoing primaries. Fox's Lucas Tomlinson.
16: Gordillo says he is not happy with just a few primary wins. He wants to march upstate and unseat New York Governor Kathy Hochul. Here in Washington, some Democratic lawmakers said they welcome their socialists into their ranks. Here's how House Speaker Mike Johnson described the socialist candidates.
17: There are many Mamdanis popping up all around the country. It is a dangerous thing. This is not a joke. We are in a fight right now to save the republic.
16: And in Colorado, Denver's Democratic Socialist Ethiopian-born candidate Melad Kiros supports ending all U.S. aid to Israel and will be running in the state's primary on Tuesday.
13: This comes days after three Democratic Socialist candidates won primaries in New York City. President Trump delivered the keynote address at the Faith and Freedom Coalition's Road to Majority Conference today. He called for an end to universal mail-in balloting, proposing that mail-in options be restricted to the elderly, those with illnesses or disabilities, and military personnel serving abroad.
18: California, they're going to go for weeks and weeks and weeks. And you know what they do? They cheat. How many votes do we need? How many votes? That's why they take their time. How many votes do we need? Okay, here they are.
13: The president's comments, it taking more than a week to call the marquee gubernatorial race in California and to determine the runoff candidates for Los Angeles mayor following primary elections this month. A poll worker said two federal officers visited her at a voting location during New York's primaries to confront her about a social media post she'd written. It criticized the ICE officer who fatally shot Renee Good in Minneapolis. Paige Lynn Gagne said the confrontation happened Tuesday while she was working at a polling location in Syracuse. Two officers gave Gagne a written notice stating that she might be in violation of federal laws. I'm Deborah Valentine. This is Fox News.
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1: I'll always remember that incredible song from the 1960 epic, The Alamo with John Wayne. 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It was a great one. We're going to be back in a moment with Tim Schwartz. We'll take your calls as we talk about ghosts and Nikola Tesla on Coast to Coast AM.
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1: And welcome back, George Norrie, along with Tim Schwartz, as we talk about the life of Nikola Tesla and ghosts. Do you think there's going to ever be a reincarnated Nikola Tesla, Tim?
9: That would be great. I wish that would happen. And, you know, it's like I said earlier, George, there are people, these outstanding geniuses that arise from time to time that really help push us forwards. So I'm looking forward, hopefully within my lifetime, of the next Tesla, the next person who will not think about money, not think about power or greed, and be more interested in helping humanity.
1: If you had a chance to interview Nikola Tesla, what would one of your first questions be?
9: Oh, my gosh. I think one of my first questions would be, what was he talking about? Tesla was obsessed with the numbers 3, 6, and 9. And nobody has really been able to figure out what it was exactly that he found so interesting about those numbers. He said if you understood those numbers, you would understand the secrets of the universe. And I would like to know what he was up to with that.
1: Do we know what he was like when he was a kid?
9: Well, when he was a kid, he was a lot like his mother. His mother was unschooled, but from what I have read, she was kind of a genius herself. And she had a knack for building little inventions to help her housework go easier. And Tesla very much emulated his mother, and he was precocious right from the start.
1: Well, Elon Musk thought enough about him to name a company after him.
9: Well, it wasn't Musk bought a company that was already named Tesla, but he did keep that name. So, yes, and it really did help bring Nikola Tesla's name more to the public. You know, when I first started writing about Tesla, hardly anybody knew who he was. Now his name is well known, and I just love that.
1: Is it because of the car company?
9: That's one of the reasons, I think. But I think there's just been a growing awareness of how much our technology is a result of Tesla's genius. And, of course, there was the rock band named Tesla, too.
1: Let's go to some of the phone calls. Let's go east of the Rockies. Bill is with us in New York City. Hey, Bill, go ahead.
10: George and Tim, Nikola Tesla is my passion. I learned about Tesla from a neighbor, Ed Duda, who was in the 8th Air Force in research and development. And Big Ed, when he returned, earned a doctorate in physics, and he never stopped talking about Nikola Tesla. And a quickie. The science editor for the New York Herald Tribune in the 1930s always broke bread with Nikola Tesla at the Horn and Hardart Automat on 42nd Street and Lexington Avenue. And in the 1930s, everyone smoked. And how did Nikola Tesla ignite his cigarette? The Tesla way. He would close, according to the editor, the science editor for the New York Herald Tribune, witnessed it himself many times. Tesla would slowly close his left hand, open up his left hand, and at the palm of his left hand, in a minor chakra point, as we say today, a flame would appear, and he would light a cigarette with that.
1: Huh. I wonder how he did that magic.
10: Well, I call it a hyperdimensional space. And one more quickie.
1: Yeah.
10: In the 1990s, Margaret Channing wrote a book on Tesla called Man Out of Time. Very strange. It was one edition, and it was out of print. It's as if there's a conspiracy to question, you know, to stop the flow of information on Nikola Tesla. That's my opinion.
1: Is there a campaign to get Tesla, Tim?
9: I think there was originally. Now it's the genie's already out of the bottle with Tesla, and you know you can't put it back. But in especially in the 30s up until the 1970s, Tesla's name was it was mud basically. I mean, he was thought of as an overly eccentric mad scientist who had these ideas that would never work, which of course wasn't true. You know, people had forgotten how much he had contributed to the technological age.
1: Did Edison steal any of his ideas?
9: You know, I don't know if he stole any of Tesla's ideas. I think it was more that he just wanted to suppress them. Edison never forgave Tesla for destroying his dream of DC current, destroying his dream of money through DC current. So any opportunity that Edison had, especially after the whole Wardenclyffe fiasco, where Tesla attempted to build his tower that would broadcast power across the world, Edison did everything he possibly could to make sure that Tesla remained incognito, that if any company tried to give him money, Edison would step in and say, no, you don't want to give money to that guy. He's crazy.
1: He would be sued nowadays, would he not? Edison would?
9: More than likely. Well, and that was one of the reasons that Tesla lost a lot of his money after the Wardenclyffe disaster, was that he was sued for funds from the people who had given him money to build this tower. And when it was revealed that this was going to be a tower that would not only be broadcast radio and eventually television and telephone, but would also broadcast electricity. And nobody could see how this could be metered, how they could charge electricity that was just, you know, coming through the ground or the air or however Tesla was going to do it. So they sued Tesla, and he, you know, all of his money always went into his research, his laboratories, and his inventions. And he basically couldn't afford the lawyers to fight back.
1: Are there any little Teslas running around? Did he have kids?
9: No. Tesla never had children. He, you know, when he was younger, he had a social life. And he enjoyed going to parties and stuff, but he never really fraternized in that way with women or men. He just wasn't interested. The love of his life was science.
1: He was a loner, wasn't he?
9: He was. He was very much a loner. And as he grew older, he grew more eccentric, which, you know, didn't help his reputation any. He was very fastidious when it came to how he ate and the amount of silverware that he had, the amount of napkins that he had. There was one thing that he enjoyed, and that was he enjoyed a glass of whiskey. Every day, he said that one glass of whiskey a day would keep you healthy and well into the 90s, age 90s.
1: Let's go to Michael in Burbank, California. Go ahead, Michael.
11: Yeah, thank you. You had your remote viewer on Lynn Buchanan a few years back. They remote viewed the Russian particle beam weapon, and it was a trinary laser, and China decided they were going to take all the land east of the Urals because there's basically nobody there, and they were going to take it over for farming. They had a 1 million-man army. They came across the border, and they were vaporized. And Lynn Buchanan, they remote viewed this, and this was this particle beam weapon. And so then the Chinese said, well, we'll lease the land for farming. And then when you're talking about the Wardenclyffe Tower, that was all operational on the vertical electric field. Now, he had that old Maxwell limousine that he had a 9-foot antenna and was powering it off that vertical electric field. And they had it up to 120 miles an hour. And he drove around all weekend with his nephew in it. And then he took the box out. But that was a 3-ton car. So he was running everything off that vertical electric field. But the main thing that stopped that, I think it was George Westinghouse was backing him, and he had cornered the market on copper mines for the copper wiring. And when he heard there was going to be no wiring in this, he pulled all the financing away from Tesla because they wanted wire. And that's how he pulled a plug on him.
1: Well, yeah, Westinghouse pulled out, did he not, Tim?
9: It was Westinghouse and J.P. Morgan. They were his two big benefactors when it came to building this the Wardenclyffe Tower.
1: They were huge at the time, weren't they?
9: Oh, very huge. Well, and Westinghouse, that company was rich because of Tesla. As I had said earlier, Tesla had waived his royalties on the patents that he held, that Westinghouse was paying him. So it was a major slap in the face when they turned on Tesla and went against him and sued him, pulled their funding. It was just, it was a terrible thing, and it probably set technology back a number of decades. If Tesla had had the support and been allowed to continue in the direction that he was going, I mean, it's no telling where we would be today when it comes to technology.
1: Did Tesla ever talk about nuclear power?
9: Yeah, that was one of the funny things, is that Tesla did not believe in nuclear power. He thought that that Einstein, and then later the scientists who are working on quantum theory, that went against how he thought the universe worked. And in fact, Tesla was in the process of developing his own unified field theory, but it definitely didn't involve nuclear power or atoms or things like that.
1: Fascinating. Aaron's with us now in Fountain Valley, California. Hello, Aaron. Go ahead.
12: Hi, guys.
1: Hi, Aaron.
12: My statement is this. Tim Schwartz, at Wardenclyffe, wireless energy was developed for the entire world. J.P. Morgan, but, you know, the investment fell through because Tesla wanted to provide electricity for free, wirelessly, the whole world. He was at Colorado Springs in the early 1900s, and he donated his contract to Westinghouse, which would have made him one of the wealthiest persons on the planet had Westinghouse paid him what was due. And he, Tesla, dug a ditch instead of working for Edison after that betrayal. And he is the father of radio, amended by the Supreme Court instead of Marconi, and father, in my eyes, of all future technology. And my question is, do you think government is using his technology today? And thanks, Tim and George.
1: Thanks, Aaron. What do you think, Timmy?
9: Oh, I definitely think so. I have heard stories, and I've never been able to confirm this, just for one example, George, is that the military has small backpack units that you can take out in the field and set them up, put up an antenna, and you have electricity. That's, you know, somewhere somebody is broadcasting electricity based on Tesla's technology, either through resonance energy or through the atmosphere or a combination of the two. But I definitely think that this is one example, probably among many, that the United States government has been using Tesla's ideas, maybe some of them that he wasn't able to develop because the technology just wasn't available for him at that time to go any further with his ideas. Now we have, you know, better ideas, better technology, and some of his what may have been considered ludicrous ideas are now a thing of reality.
1: Now, the Westinghouse Corporation is still around in the different divisions, electric company, new companies, appliances, and power equipment and stuff like that, huh?
9: Yes, yes, absolutely, and all because of Nikola Tesla. You know, they were smart enough to realize that Tesla was a genius and funded him, and they're still here today based off of his work. But how much do they really talk about, you know, the contributions that he made to make all that possible?
1: How did he die, Tim?
9: He had a heart attack. Oh. He had a heart attack and died. He was not in the best of health due to an accident he had when he was crossing the street and he was hit by a cab. And his health...
1: That happened a few years before he died, right?
9: Yes, yes, yes. And his health basically deteriorated after that. If he hadn't been hit by the cab, he probably would have lived into the 90s like he said that he was going to from his daily glass of whiskey.
1: Yeah, he did not believe in doctors, did he?
9: He did to a certain extent. And in fact, he worked and developed a number of electrical devices, electrical medical devices that that he had sold, especially in the 1920s, to various hospitals and doctors and things like that. Tesla just thought that he could manage his health better than any doctor could.
1: Too bad Tesla didn't end up as a ghost, huh?
9: Well, it's like I said earlier, you know, that main part of Tesla, that his core personality went on to, you know, the great reward or however you want to call it. And I think that he was satisfied enough with life and with himself that the fragmented parts that remained behind didn't have any reason to haunt.
1: We're going to come back in just a moment with Tim Schwartz and take final calls as we talk about the life of Nikola Tesla and also his book, The Persistence of Ghosts. And don't forget, he's got a live event in Paintsville, Kentucky, on Saturday, June 27th at the Paracon. We'll be back with more.
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1: Back in a moment with Tim Schwartz and final calls with him as we talk about the life of Nikola Tesla and the persistence of ghosts. Next hour, investigative reporter Cheryl Jones joins us to talk about souls, and then with her guest, we'll have the phone lines opened up later on in the program. Have you signed up yet to become a Coast Insider? That's a great deal, 15 cents a day.
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1: 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Right at the top of the homepage, it says Insider. 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And if you're in Canada, you're eligible as well. So take advantage of that. I had my annual physical a couple of weeks ago, and the doctor said, your testosterone level is great for your age. I wonder why.
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5: 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George Norrie, along with our final segment with Tim Schwartz in Tim's book, The Persistence of Ghosts. 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
7: Hey, George. First of all, I want to tell you, George, you are a real true patriot for America. And I thank you on behalf of all the listeners who love this country. And please don't give up the fight for the protection from this future EMP attack, which I believe is coming. And I hope to God it doesn't. And I'm wrong, but we must develop the technology to protect the country before it's too late, because Russia has it already. They have the Nisha bomb. The question for Mr. Schwartz is this. Many years ago, I read an article regarding Nikola Tesla. Shortly after his death, the government, our U.S. government, put all of the available documents, research documents that Mr. Tesla had put together, and they loaded it on a military plane, and it was sent to Russia. Have you ever heard that story before?
6: It wasn't sent to Russia, but eventually in the 1950s, the United States gave a lot of Tesla's material back to Yugoslavia, which was the home country of Tesla, and it was put into the Nikola Tesla Museum in Belgrade. Now, one of the questions is, why did they do that? Did they give everything that they have to Yugoslavia, which at the time was a communist country and under the influence of Russia?
5: Good point.
6: But we don't know why they did that. You know, it could be that the United States already, you know, got what they needed and just sent like scraps over. We really don't know.
5: I'm sure we made copies of whatever Tesla did, huh?
6: Oh, they, yes, absolutely they did. A lot of it ended up at Wright-Patterson Air Force Base in Dayton, Ohio, in fact.
5: Where do you think he got his brains, Tim?
6: You know, that's one of the big questions. Where do these geniuses get their brains? You know, what makes them so unique over other people? You know, genetics, the luck of the draw. I don't know. Yeah, you know, it's one of these things that always fascinates me. I mean, you know, what would be the difference between Tesla and his brother? You know, he had siblings that never thought the way that he did. So, you know, why? What was the difference? I don't know.
5: What kind of little boy was he?
6: Well, Tesla was, he was precocious. He was an inventor right from the very beginning. Allegedly, he made like a little Ferris wheel type of device using June bugs.
5: I love that. Next up, let's go to, whose turn is it? Ruth in Baltimore, Maryland. Hey, Ruthie, go ahead.
8: Oh, hi, George and Tim. Thank you so much for taking my call. And Tim, also, thank you for telling people to support their local bookstore. I have a question about the missing Tesla files. Okay. I had read a book. You had mentioned the FBI had come in there, but I had read a book about 2 years ago at work on Tesla, and they had mentioned someone named John Trump, who was in charge of alien affairs. And I had also heard another guest one time talk about him. And what role did he play in this? Tim, thank you.
5: He had a big role, and that's the president's relative, wasn't it?
6: Yes. He was his paternal uncle. And Trump was a nuclear scientist, in fact, and worked at MIT. And he was brought in to go over Tesla's material to see if there was anything worth keeping. The strange part is that Mr. Trump only spent less than 2 days going through a warehouse full of Tesla's material before he came out and said, nothing to see here, folks. But what they were actually doing while they was there is that they had brought in primitive copying machines that they had at the time. You know, they didn't have Xeroxes, but they did have something, and copied a lot of Tesla's material to take with them.
5: Next up, let's go to Henry in Hudson Valley, New York. Welcome to the show, Henry.
9: Hi, Tim. Hi, George.
5: Hi.
9: Tim, my interests kind of parallel yours a little bit. I've been reading a lot of the YouTube videos about the Sumerian cuneiforms and what they had to say about past death things and instructions from, actually right from the Anunnaki about what to do. But also, you know, Tesla stuff. I worked with a guy named Guy Obolinsky, and I think you wrote about him in one of your books a little bit. So I also know a little bit about phase conjugate resonance technology and how important, like, it's not so much power, but frequency and resonance, phase conjugate resonance, and all the variables that affect that. That's what kind of the little tricks you got to do to get things to work. But what I want to say was, with respect to, you know, death experiences, you're saying how, like, people that go are like ghosts. They're not really themselves quite. I think part of it, there's something called, I don't know if you talk about something called the drift. Like when you die and supposedly see your loved ones, they're not necessarily your loved ones. You might hear a voice saying, hey, you want to go home, or, you know, come into the light, you know? And the instructions from the Anunnaki are not to take that bait and ignore the voices. Don't even address them or talk to them. And just as a shortcut, instead of going through the Bardo levels, like the Tibetan Book of the Dead talks about, just goes into the light field and look for another door. And when you get to that door, you'll be hoping it'll open up for you. And that's where you go with your life review. But it's done by asking you three questions. And it's not so much what you did in your past life, but how you answer the questions that lets you pass on forward. And the three questions, shortcut explanation, are these. What did you take that you were never given? What did you give that you never were asked to? And what did you know about that you never acted on? If you think about those questions, they're two-sided. Like, if you can know something good, and you never bothered to tell anybody for whatever reason. Maybe you knew something bad, but you benefited by it, and so you never talked out against it, you know? Same thing with giving. Sometimes you give of yourself to someone who doesn't really want that. You give of yourself to them, you know? Other times you could do it in a good way, you know? So it's two sides to the coin. But you really got to self-analyze yourself. So it's not what you did in your past life. It's how you view it now and understand it from those perspectives. And the reason why I think some of the people, you know, if you don't go into the... And the reincarnation thing is a machine, Anunnaki said, that was made by entities before they ever arrived. And basically it takes your soul. And, we're all connected to the God consciousness. You know, there's the one God, the mono God. Everything is God. God is everything. So we're part of that. It's like as if God were your body, and your body's made up of little cells, while our souls are like cells. That's another thing. Sounds that sound alike things are very important. Souls, cells, you know? So what happens is that, if you put your faith in the one God and you open up and are receptive to that, the universe will always take care of you. But we're in this narrative. You know, here we are in a body on a planet called Earth, in a country called the United States, World War I, World War II, Crusades. Who makes that up? Well, kind of God, you know. But so we don't know, on a chance that you're going to, you know, reincarnate and have this death experience, it's good to know what your options are just in case, you know.
5: Do we have options, Tim?
6: I think we do, yes. Yes. And you know, what he was talking about, I've heard about that before. It could be part of the Gnostic Gospels that the Demiurge has us on a repeating reincarnation pattern, and that rather than going into the light, you're to seek the true source of yourself rather than repeating yourself over and over in the material world.
5: What do you think it's like on the other side, Timmy?
6: Oh, gosh. that's really subjective, isn't it? I think that, like you said, that we are all a part of the universal consciousness. And that, once we leave this reality, that we rejoin that consciousness, and if you choose, you can come back again. I mean, this reality is probably a simulation, and that we're here to learn and to grow spiritually.
5: Thank you, Henry. Let's go to James in Yuma, Arizona. James, you're up.
10: Hi, Tim. I heard that Edison was kind of vindictive. He supposedly used DC current on animals on stage. This was before radio and television. And supposedly electrocuted using AC animals. Is that true?
6: Oh, yes, absolutely true. Edison wanted to show how dangerous AC current was by electrocuting dogs and even an elephant named Topsy, who was going to be killed anyway because she had trampled her keeper. But Edison invented the electric chair to kill prisoners, all based on AC current that he was trying to convince the world DC was safe, Tesla's folly was dangerous. You'd flip on a light switch and you'd be electrocuted.
5: What kind of animals did he work on? Little rabbits and stuff?
6: Oh, dogs. Dogs mostly, some small animals, and then his, the the electrocution of the elephant, and you can find, there's a film of that. You can probably find it on YouTube, and it's just, it's very disturbing.
5: Big time. Let's go to Don in Alberta, Canada, real fast. Don, go ahead.
11: Hi, George. Tim. Nikola Tesla, I often wonder if Elon Musk is...
5: We're going to get your phone fixed. Work on that. Victor in Palm Springs, California. Go ahead, Victor.
12: Hello, guys. This is George. This is a lawnmower man. In 1973, I was a high-ranking scientist working on teleportation, and Houdini and Tesla will periodically appear to me. And Tesla couldn't talk, but Houdini could. And he wanted to translate something to me, but he couldn't speak. But Houdini himself said that I was a better magician at the time, because I also practice magic, and I just wanted to shoot that in there.
5: Well, the fact that he would admit that is fantastic, huh, Tim?
6: Yes, absolutely. And I've heard that Tesla had been working on some kind of teleportation, but I've never been able to find any evidence of that.
5: When you wrote the book, The Lost Journals of Nikola Tesla, was your research, was it difficult to find?
6: It was. It really was. I started working on it around 1998, and there was not a lot of stuff out there available. It took a couple of years to put that book together.
5: Tell people about your appearance coming up Saturday.
6: Right, Saturday in Paintsville, Kentucky. It's the Paracon, and it'll be at the Paintsville Recreation Center. It'll be myself and 10 other speakers, and it'll be an all-day event, and I hope to see you there.
5: Are you signing books out there?
6: I will. I will have my books, Persistence of Ghosts, if anybody wants to stop by and grab you one.
5: Great. Thank you, Tim. Always a pleasure talking to you. Up next, investigative reporter Cheryl Jones joins us as we talk about souls.
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7: Shaky ceasefire. I'm Chris DeMeo, Fox News. The U.S. striking Iranian targets after Iranian drones attacked the cargo ship, despite the two countries signing a memorandum of understanding on June 17th. Fox's Jennifer Griffin has more from Washington.
8: The airstrikes lasted about 1 hour. Four targets were struck. A senior U.S. official tells me six U.S. warplanes were involved in the strikes. The targets were along the Iranian coast, bordering the Strait of Hormuz and Keshem Island. In what was said to be a post from Iranian broadcasting, Iran has repeatedly stated that the situation in the Strait of Hormuz will not return to what it was before the U.S. attack on Iran. Any transit through the strait must follow the routes announced by Iran. Otherwise, the security of vessels cannot be guaranteed. But Iran's state-run media Fars News Agency says those threats of escalation are fake.
7: Vice President Vance claimed that the Iranians should pick up the phone if they have disagreements about the memorandum and that violence will be met with violence. Former National Security Advisor John Bolton pleading guilty to mishandling classified information.
9: Prosecutors recommending he spend up to 5 years in prison and a fine of more than $2 million. The DOJ says between 2018 and 2019, he emailed more than 1,000 pages of information about his day-to-day activities as National Security Advisor, including top secret information, to a pair of family members, neither person authorized to receive it. The information apparently also included notes compiled for a book critical of President Trump, but prosecutors say he didn't include any of that top secret information in the book. Bolton pleaded guilty rather than going to trial, where had he lost, he could have faced decades behind bars. The case becoming even more serious when officials learned that Bolton's emails were stolen by foreign hackers.
7: That's Fox's Kevin Cork. 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
10: That heat's going to be out there for one more day.
11: Temperatures being 30 degrees above average.
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7: President Trump warns the rise of socialist Democrats is the biggest threat to the U.S. Fox's Jared Halpern has more from the White House.
12: The president labeled Democratic Socialist and other far-left candidates as communist in a midterm election pitch to the Faith and Freedom Coalition.
13: They're communists. They're not social Democrats. They want to completely destroy the traditional American way of life.
12: President Trump criticized Democratic Party leaders for not fighting back against progressive challengers and warned of threats to Christians and other people of faith.
13: These ruthless communists will attack all religions, but in particular Christianity. They always do.
12: Democratic Socialist of America endorsed candidates swept congressional primaries in New York City this week, defeating incumbent and more establishment Democrats. At the White House, Jared Halpern, Fox News.
7: An anonymous sender claiming to have video footage of Nancy Guthrie and her alleged kidnappers the day she vanished.
14: This still remains one big mystery. TMZ's Harvey Levin says they received a dozen emails from this person who sent this ransom note. And he says it's the same person each time, and they're claiming to know the kidnappers.
15: They're saying they have video. And for one Bitcoin, they will lead authorities to the safe place where they can find this phone. They will give them the password and that they will get both the videos and the name and address of the two kidnappers.
14: Levin says the FBI has been working with TMZ's IT team to try and track down whoever is sending these messages. And he says they're getting close. Also, after Levin got this email today, he did a social media post raising the point that this could just be a fraudster.
7: It's Fox's Christina Coleman reporting. Law enforcement has not yet confirmed the authenticity of the claims, and they're treating the communication as a credible threat. I'm Chris DeMeo. This is Fox News.
16: 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She did it in 18 games to best Caitlin Clark and Paige Beckers, who both hit the marks in 19 games. Miles has helped the Lynx to the top of the WNBA standings. 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

0: from the Great Lakes. On the other side of Erie, I'm Ryan Recker, your host tonight on Coast to Coast AM. So happy to be with you on a Friday, because on Fridays we do open lines, second half of the show. Anything you want to talk about, we will do it. Looking forward to our guest in the first half. Ethan Fearson is the owner of Sendicon, a biohazard company that looks at hoarding situations, crime scenes, founded with his wife, Vanessa, in 2008. They've seen a lot in their biohazard remediation company. It's so fascinating because the TV show Hoarders grabbed my attention almost immediately, and it changed the way I think. There's not a lot of TV shows that change the way I think. I wonder some of the things that Ethan has encountered with his time on the job, how that's changed the way he thinks. I would say that's a job that would change you. If you want to email the show, Ryan Recker at coasttocoastam.com. I do check my emails. And by the way, this topic tonight was because of a listener named Rebecca from Minnesota. She requested it. And I messaged Tom and I said, what do you think? And he said, let's do it. So I'm really looking forward to the first half with Ethan. And, you know, I always check my emails in between the break, Ryan Recker at coasttocoastam.com. I try to reply to them during the breaks, things like that. I already have questions, like Matthew has a crime scene cleanup question already in the chamber. So we'll all try to get to that at some point during the interview. But if you have questions and maybe can't call in, I always check the emails. That's the way to do it. Ethan Fearson is our guest, and we're going to join him coming up after the break on Coast to Coast AM. Don't go anywhere.
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0: And welcome back to Coast AM. I'm Ryan Recker. If you want to email me, Ryan Recker at coasttocoastam.com. Joining us here in the first half of the show is the owner of Sendicon. It's a biohazard remediation company in Southern California, founded some time ago, 2008, with his wife, Vanessa. Ethan Fearson, thank you so much for joining us on Coast to Coast AM.
5: Yeah, you're welcome. Thanks for having me.
0: I have watched the TV show Hoarders, and I'll tell you that it only takes one episode of watching Hoarders for me to want to clear out all the junk in my house. The compulsion to immediately start cleaning happens after, I don't know, maybe half a show even. It'll start to do that. I can't imagine what it's like for you to walk into some of these situations and have to deal with it in real life. I can turn the TV off. This is your career.
5: Yeah, that's right. I mean, you're certainly not alone. It's a common feeling amongst people who have worked for me. Some clients I've worked for, they spend about 5 minutes in there and they, you know, at the end of the day, they want to go home and just clear out everything in their house.
0: Yep. Well, you do crime scene cleanup too, and fire and water and mold, and the hoarding thing's really interesting because the psychological side of it. I sympathize with anyone that's had a fire in their house or had water back up in their house flooding. It's terrible to have to deal with that, but this is a whole different type of beast. So I'm hoping you can talk about some of the different hoarding situations you've had to deal with and tell me what that's like when you first walk into a house. Is it just all a mess, or do you ever walk into a home and it's just neatly boxed up?
5: Both of those are true. We get all really? Sorts of situations. Mm. Oh, yeah. There's degrees of hoarding, and from, you know, very minor where it's just, you know, I have, you know, a collection of porcelain dolls that just have overtaken my house, to the point where you literally have to climb over mountains of garbage and stuff to get anywhere in the house at all.
0: The porcelain doll thing's interesting because I think a lot of people listening here will have to deal with that at some point in their life when a parent passes away. So do you find a lot of that where, okay, mom and dad collected Coca-Cola memorabilia and you walk in and it's just filled to the brim and they don't know what to do with it. They're overwhelmed. How many times is that the case?
5: It does happen. I wouldn't say it's rare, but it's more often than not. There is a lot of just trash and debris and you name it.
0: What do people hoard then? What have you found that is more of a common thread?
5: It's really hard to nail that down. I've seen so many. We classify hoarders based on what they collect. For example, we had one house where it was nothing but newspapers about 4 or 5 feet high throughout the entire house. In addition to that, there was a water leak, so, and it had been going for, you know, who knows how long. So all of that newspaper was like, it was a huge stack of just, you know, 4 to 5 feet thick of paper mache. Yeah, I mean, but we've had, you know, people collect animals. Cats are usually the most common offender. Cardboard boxes, not even stuff in them, just straight up cardboard boxes. I mean, it's not that hoarders collect one type of thing. It's anything you can imagine I've probably seen on a hoarding job.
0: Wow. Is hoarding a mental illness?
5: It can be. I mean, it's definitely a mental condition. Interestingly enough, what we've kind of discovered in our years of working with hoarders is that every time, not most of the time, not half the time, every single time, when we can either talk to the hoarder, which is rare, or we talk to the family member, we find out that they started hoarding after they lost a loved one. Now, whether that's a parent, a sibling, a spouse, sometimes a pet, it triggers something and they start collecting. They get locked in to that moment in time to where they lost that loved one. Like I'll give you an example. We had one of our probably top five worst hoarding jobs we've ever done. The hoarder was still there and we were clearing out her house. And she said, when you go into the living room, next to the front door, there's a chair. And on that chair is a bag of oranges. I want to make sure you save those. And I'm thinking, she just went to the store the last day or two. There's a bag of oranges. Sure, of course, we're going to save that. It's still good food. So we're working our way into the living room. We get to the front door. There's a stack of newspapers on this chair and we're throwing it away. And I get to the bag of oranges and they are months old. They are like mummified, petrified oranges. And I was like, well, this can't be what she was talking about. So I threw them away and she grabbed it out of the trash can and she's like, no, I want to save these. And I realized in that moment she had lost her husband. And it was at that time where I realized that she was she didn't see that bag of oranges as they were that moment. She saw them as they were the day she brought them home, which was when her husband was still alive. So it's a common thread. It's every single one, they've lost somebody, and for whatever reason, they just get stuck in that moment in time, and everything, despite how it looks, spider webs, cockroaches, rats, you name it, they don't see that. They are literally looking at the house as it was when their loved one died.
0: Wow. Yeah, I get that mentality in some ways. When my grandma passed away, my parents, particularly my mom, this was my mom's mom, they did not want to give up the phone number, even though no one lived at the house anymore. And it was one of those things where it was a connection to them. And it's not oranges, I'll give you that. But I think that type of mindset, I can understand that. And you're mentioning that sometimes you get to talk to the person who is doing the hoarding, and other times you don't. On the TV show, they always have the person there. And it's right. Documented on the A&E, very popular A&E show. And they try to talk them through it. Okay, we need to help you change the way you think about the oranges to, you know, so you can get past this. But you're saying that in real life, when you're doing these type of calls, you're not really working with the person that's doing the hoarding.
5: We are sometimes. I would say probably about 80% of the time, the hoarder is either sick and in the hospital and very unlikely coming back, or they've already passed away. And the family comes in, you know, to take care of the house. They knew nothing about the situation. They find out it's, you know, completely hoarded. So it's kind of a surprise to everyone most of the time.
0: Yeah, I can understand that because they hide it pretty well. On the TV show, too, you hear the same thing. You know who knows? The neighbors always know. The neighbors are always trying to tell the city, hey, they haven't mowed their lawn all summer and the smell is terrible and they got 40 cats. And I'm pretty sure there's, you know, a hole in the roof. So neighbors normally tip people off, but a lot of times authorities are a little bit slow to react to those sort of things. Are you finding that sometimes the people are in the hospital? Is it because of their age and they age out of the house, or is it because of the conditions of the home may have given them a medical condition?
5: It's usually both. I mean, some hoarding situations, hoarding in general is probably, of everything that we do, it's one of, if not the most hazardous type of job that we do. You know, every time we go into a job, we have to do a hazard assessment for the safety of our crew. So we're looking out for things like electrical hazards, stuff that's going to stab or poke us, slip hazards, anything like that. And in a hoarding situation, in a severe hoarding situation, you have pretty much everything. You've got water, because what happens is they hoard and they're embarrassed about it. They don't want anybody to come in and try and, you know, fix a toilet that's leaking. So it doesn't get fixed and it just goes on leaking. Well, water creates mold. So then you get a mold situation. And because of all the stuff that's in the house, the water creeps into all that stuff. Mold starts to grow everywhere. So you have water, which is its own hazard. You have mold, which is its own hazard. You have electrical situations. A lot of times you have extension cords running all throughout the house because they can't access the outlets. So that creates a not only an electrocution hazard, but also a tripping hazard. You have situations where an avalanche could happen, depending on how high up the stuff is stacked. Slip and falls. I mean, you have every type of hazard that we run into on a job is mostly at one hoarding job.
0: Right. And you're doing crime scenes too. Are you saying that hoarders and cleaning up after them is worse than blood?
5: 100%.
0: Wow. Okay. Why? So I know you mentioned all those issues with the hoarding thing. I would assume that if you come across large pools of blood, that almost would be more dangerous than mold.
5: Yes and no. I mean, blood can be, it is pathogenic, you know, depending on what the person had. But the thing is blood is not going to necessarily, unless it's dried and disturbed, it's not going to become airborne. Whereas mold, the way that it reproduces is it sporulates. So it shoots out spores into the air and those spores land on other surfaces and then that starts to grow and then shoots out more spores, et cetera. So when you're dealing with a situation that has a lot of mold, you have a very, very high spore count in the air, and that's obviously a breathing hazard. So, and then not depending on what type of mold it is, you have different toxigenic strains that could produce health effects. But the blood itself, I mean, unless you're ingesting it or, you know, getting it onto your skin where you have a cut, the odds of contracting anything from that are very minimal as long as you are taking proper safety protocols.
0: You know, I wasn't expecting to hear, I'll take blood 7 days a week over a hoarding situation. And I know that this is kind of a look into the type of properties that you're going into. And I know Southern California is different from where I live in the Detroit area. Home values vary a lot in Southern California versus Michigan. Yes. But let's say $1 million house, someone that thinks about what $1 million house is. Now, in L.A., or San Francisco, $1 million house is not going to be, you know, it's all that extravagant. Much. But let's say you have a 2,500 square foot house, nice piece of property, updated, everything looks nice. Do you find hoarding situations in places like that? Or is it mostly, you know, small homes that have not been kept up?
5: Hoarding affects everybody. It affects, it doesn't matter your race, it doesn't matter your gender, it doesn't matter your social status, how much money you have, where you live, none of that matters. It affects everybody of every class and every type. We've done houses in really, really, you know, degraded neighborhoods. We've done hoarding jobs in Beverly Hills and everywhere in between. So it really doesn't affect a certain type of person. It's, again, depends more on their mental state and how they are when they lose somebody. And we all experience loss at whatever, you know, however much money we have, we always lose people.
0: Yeah. And the sad thing is, a lot of times, you're right, the people that are in these hoarding situations, they don't want people to know the way they live. And the TV show, I mean, even looking at the bathroom was enough, let alone the kitchen. Are you talking about when you walk in, it is from the front door to the back door, everything's stacked? Or are there certain instances where some rooms are untouched? Because I've seen that on the TV show as well.
5: Oh, yeah. No, I mean, like I said, there's different degrees of hoarding. So sometimes you'll have the house itself looks completely normal, like any other standard living situation. And then you go into the master bedroom and you find it's, you know, packed with clothes and newspapers and fast food containers and soda cans and everything in between. It really depends. I mean, it doesn't affect everybody the same. Like I said, there are different degrees of hoarding. So it really just depends on the situation. We'll determine really how we approach it.
0: Do you ever find anything valuable when you're going through properties?
5: Every now and then. We have found some interesting collections. We had one client. He was a World War II veteran, and he had literally been hoarding for like the last 30 years. And he had a pretty decent collection of Nazi memorabilia. He had about, I think it was like 150 guns throughout the house. I mean, we found one job, we found two coffee cans under the bed, just stacked with cash. We didn't count it all out, but we counted some of it, and we estimated it was about $30,000 just sitting in a U-Ban coffee can.
0: Oh, wow. Yeah. People hide stuff, gold, silver, coins, things of value outside of safes. Do you ever find traps? Because when you're talking about the World War II, if you have 150 guns, my first thought would be you might be setting some traps in case people came into that house.
5: Yeah, it is something we are always, it's always in the back of our mind. Usually when traps are involved, you've got some sort of illicit operation going on, like a meth lab. We've never encountered a situation like that, but I have heard stories about it.
0: All right. What's worse now, hoarding or meth labs?
5: Meth labs they're very, very, very tedious in the remediation process. But again, hoarding is nothing really compares to a hoarding job.
0: Yeah, and I don't know what the disclosure laws when real estate. I know if you have a meth lab, you have to disclose that. Do you have to disclose hoarding? I wonder if you had to go in and clean a place out. Probably not, unless there were some pretty extreme situations of water damage, you know, mold, things like that.
5: Yeah, the mold you would probably, I mean, obviously depending on state regulations. I know in California, the mold would have to be disclosed. The hoarding, not so much.
0: Yep. Do you ever have repeat clients? So let's say you go in, clean a place out, and then you're back there a year later.
5: We've had a couple. It doesn't happen very often. We have some property managers where they'll have, you know, they'll have hoarders in some of their units. So we'll work with them multiple times, not the same unit, the same hoarder necessarily. But we did have one that I can think of off the top of my head. We were at her apartment about every 6 months. It wasn't really a severe hoarding situation. She just had a lot on her plate, and she was going through depression. So it just kind of got out of hand for her. It got to a point where she couldn't handle it herself. So she called us. We were there about every 6 months for about 5 years.
0: You know, something else that happens on the TV show is that when you're going through the process, they at first were a willing participant, and then they turned not into a willing participant. So there might have been someone that convinced them, okay, let's go through this. It's not going to be so bad. And then eventually when they're actually seeing things come out of their home, they're saying, stop touching my oranges. Do you get that a lot?
5: Yes, it has definitely happened. And the thing you have to keep in mind is as you pointed out, when they lost somebody, it's the things that are in the house, for whatever reason, whether logical or not, they hold some sort of connection to the person that they lost. So when you are convincing them, you're not really convincing them. They are reluctantly agreeing to have it cleaned out. And then when they start seeing this stuff, in their mind, you're taking away their connection to, you know, their husband or whatever, whoever they lost. So it really just starts to kind of compound and make everything worse. And that's when they kind of flip out and they don't want to do it anymore.
0: Without getting too personal, Ethan, what does your home look like?
5: It's actually very nice. It's
0: okay.
5: You know, we have four kids and four dogs, so it tends to be messy at times, but certainly not hard.
0: Good luck with the four kids, man. You're going to have, there's no way you'll be able to keep up with that. Because I think if I had a job like this, immediately my thoughts would be, my personal habits would be changing. The way I look at my own home would change. I'm guessing you've probably had moments like that too.
5: Luckily, I have a wife that takes care of the house very well while she's here. You know, if you've ever heard of the cobbler who wears, you know, old beaten up shoes, or the carpenter who has, you know,
0: oh, yeah,
5: decrepit cabinets, it's, you do it while you're at work all day. The last thing you want to do is do it when you get home.
0: Yeah, it's like saying you don't buy a car from a mechanic because they don't work on their own car, because they are done with it by the time they get out of the shop. I get it. Ethan Fearson is our guest and the owner of a biohazard remediation company throughout Southern California. Sendicon is the name of it, and we're going to continue talking about hoarding situations and crime scene cleanup with Ethan after the break on Coast to Coast AM. Don't go anywhere.

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1: And our guest here is Ethan Fearson. He's the owner of Syndicon. It's a biohazard remediation company in Southern California. Find it throughout. It's an interesting discussion when it comes to hoarding and crime scene cleanup. I'm really fascinated by all of this. And sometimes you can look at a story and say, okay, I've seen the TV show, but this is a guy that lives the hoarder TV show. I find it truly fascinating. It makes me wonder, too, he says, a lot of times people just are embarrassed and they don't want to ask for help. They think it's beyond help. They don't want people to know the way they live. Next time I go to work, I may be profiling my coworkers, thinking, okay, which one of these has the best potential to be a hoarder? And then I'm going to try my best not to look in a mirror and say, maybe it is me, as I look around my office right now. We'll continue our conversation with Ethan. And if you have any questions for him, feel free to give me an email, ryanrecker@coasttocoastam.com. 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I'm getting some good questions in the next half hour. So the second half of this interview, we will open up the phone line. 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

0: And welcome back to Coast AM. Our guest is Ethan Fearson. He is the owner of Syndicon. They are a biohazard remediation company. Him and his wife founded it in 2008, Vanessa, and you have four kids. Are they going to be growing up and getting into the business, Ethan, or are you going to tell your kids, don't do the hoarding thing?
1: Yeah, well, our oldest is already, he's already in the field. He's working. He's 18, so.
0: Is that right? Okay, yep. 18. He's getting right into it. So family business in that sense.
1: Yes, I've
0: seen some interesting emails come in, and there was one email in particular I saw, if I can find it. I think it's William who emailed and said, my father grew up in the Depression. They always were arguing about money. And curious how different generations handle this. And I find that really fascinating because I remember my grandma, who also grew up in the Depression, she would do things like wash out Ziploc bags and leave them out to dry and reuse them. And I would say, Grandma, what are you doing? You know, and she said, growing up in the Depression, if you didn't do things like this, you'd have nothing. Do you find people with that type of mindset are susceptible to hoarding? Because once they have the means and they're out of the Depression mindset, they're like, I just got to hold on to everything because that's the way I grew up.
1: You know, I have heard a lot of talk about it within the industry. I personally have not really come across that so much. A lot of the stuff that's held on to the hoarder seems like it's valuable or usable, whereas any other rational person would look at that and go, well, that's obviously trash. The logic is definitely there. What I have found with hoarding situations, you know, just about every single time is there is no logic to it.
0: I'm fascinated by it. And being a gawker probably doesn't help the situation. What do you do if, let's say, a loved one or someone you work with, a colleague, you suspect they may be in over their head? Do you find there's any techniques you can bring this up to them to help them?
1: Honestly, it's easy for us to do a hoarding job because we don't have any attachment to the house, the hoarder themselves, anything that's in the house. There's no real or sentimental attachment for us. So it's easy for us to go in and clean out a situation like that. Whereas if you're trying to help a family member yourself, and I've seen it a number of times where people go, oh, we'll just throw stuff away. And they get in there and very, very quickly find out that it's too much for them. They get overwhelmed because, again, they have a sentimental attachment to either the person or the stuff that's in there. And they spend more time, you know, going through stuff, looking at old photo albums, stuff like that to reestablish their connection as opposed to getting it cleared out, which is our goal.
0: Yeah. There was an old episode of Home Improvement. Probably didn't think this was going to come up on the show today. They were clearing out their mom's house, I believe, and they were getting it all cleared out and they had all the memories of the house and they kept talking about this wooden banister and all the memories on the banister. And then, of course, the new homeowners came through and said, oh, we can't wait to take that out and replace it. And they were devastated, the thought that anyone would replace that. And thinking about the hoarding situation with loved ones coming in, they probably sometimes have a hard time letting go too. You're right. Do you ever have to argue with family members? Or do you ever have to walk away from a job because people just don't want to give up things, or family members that hired you just don't want to give up things?
1: I think in the last 18 years, there's been maybe two jobs that we've actually walked away from because of a situation like that. For the most part, I'll give you the example of a hoarder who's passed away. The family comes in, they, you know, want the house cleared out. They're our client, so we're working for them. If they say they want to hold on to something, then we let them hold on to it. We just focus on the stuff that they don't want to hold on to. There are some situations where by the end of the job, you know, there's three rooms just packed full of stuff that's all been saved, but it's, you know, it's objectively valuable, either it's sentimental or really actually valuable.
0: Mm-hmm. How many dumpsters do you normally fill up when you're clearing out a house?
1: Well, the rule of thumb is it's one dumpster per room, and that's for a standard hoarding situation. So if you have a three-bedroom house, it's probably going to be about three dumpsters.
0: Wow. Okay. That was a lot more than I thought you're about to say. Can you salvage anything that comes out of it? Or, you know, as soon as water and mold's involved, it's pretty much all a loss.
1: No, there are a number. I mean, a lot of hoarding jobs were able to salvage some stuff, depending on the situation. We'll get some situations where the family says, you know, we don't want anything in there. We just want the house emptied. For whatever you find is yours. Throw everything away. But yeah, I mean, there's lots of times where we find value. Like I said, at the end of a job, we'll have, you know, like a garage full of stuff that is salvageable, usable, sellable, whatever.
0: You know, it's interesting too, when it comes to neighbors who pick up on this, it seems like if you report the neighbor and the living conditions they're in, the police are not normally interested unless there's animals involved, then they'll be interested. Is that the case?
1: That is going to be a city ordinance issue, because we've had some cities that they just, you know, they won't touch it with a 10-foot pole. You can call code enforcement. You can call the health department. There was one particular case we did in Los Angeles where the neighbor was the hoarder and they were hoarding rats. I mean, they literally were just keeping rats. They had they had very little belongings in the house. They had tons and tons of cages and rats and rat nests. And it was just, it was a big situation. The neighbors had just bought the house. They had a, you know, young daughter, and they would see rats running on their wall, running through their backyard, climbing up trees. And again, the neighbors usually know. So they reported the neighbors, and they tried everybody. They called the code enforcement. They called the health department. They called vector control. They called everybody, and nobody would do anything about it until they called the news. And they came out, they did a story on it, and that's when the local agencies got involved, and they hired us, and we got it cleared out.
0: Wow.
1: So it really
0: depends on the city. Can you best describe the smell?
1: Of rats?
0: What did it smell like walking into a property like that?
1: It's a very sickly, sour, sweet smell. I mean, it's not pleasant. It is absolutely not pleasant.
0: Do you have to put on the little Vaseline or whatever underneath your nose like they do the morticians and things like that?
1: So that is, I would say it's outdated. When you're dealing with a hoarding situation, I mean, we go in with, other than that situation, I mean, we're in full PPE. We have full suits. We have full face respirators, two layers of gloves. I mean, it's, especially right now with, you know, people kind of freaking out about hantavirus, it's a very real concern with rats. So when you're going to a situation like that where it's nothing but rats, we are absolutely decked out in PPE. You know, so we, but the Vaseline thing is, if you go into a hoarding situation where there's relatively few hazards, one of the absolute hazard that will be in every single hoarding job is a respiratory hazard. So it's usually a lot of dust. And as you start moving stuff around, it's going to kick up a lot of dust. So if you've got Vaseline over your lip, very quickly, that's going to get, it's the dust and the air particles, that it's all going to stick to that Vaseline. And your lips will get dried out. And it's just kind of a habit where you go to lick your lips, and you definitely don't want to be licking that.
0: Oh, no way. All right. Do you ever find dead animals? Dead animals? Do you ever find, have you ever found a human body?
1: We've never found a human body. We found, you know, the aftermath of a hoarder who passed away in the home. But as far as human remains, we've never found. We have found plenty of animal carcasses, cats, dogs, rats, you know, possums, raccoons. We find carcasses a lot.
0: Let me ask this. I don't know. I know everyone's different. Would you ever purchase a home if you found out it was a hoarding situation before you?
1: If I did, I would absolutely make sure that I did a number of very thorough inspections throughout the home to make sure everything was intact. But yeah, I mean, hoarding itself, it can be handled.
0: I find the news thing is interesting. They contacted the news, and that's how they got attention that was necessary there. would you recommend that in a situation, or do you think that's shaming them? Like, well, let's say you need to get attention to a spot. How would you do it if it was your neighbor to try to get that remedied?
1: I mean, if you've tried everything else and nobody wants to step up and do anything, the news is your best bet. In most cases, the hoarding is usually, it doesn't really spill over into the neighbor's houses. So it doesn't usually require that level of intervention. In that particular case, I mean, the rats were obviously not staying in the house and they were, you know, spreading throughout the neighborhood. So absolutely, that was the best call, I think, in that particular situation. But I mean, there was one in the news recently. We didn't actually take care of that house, but it was on the news. It was, I think the hoarder passed away, and the house was hoarded, but then it was taken over by meth heads, and they just turned it into a drug lab, and there were homeless people coming in and out of it at all hours of the day, and it just was creating a real nuisance for the neighborhood, and nobody was doing anything about it. So somebody called the news, and then it got attention and it got taken care of. So in some cases, it may be what's needed to get that handled.
0: Yeah, and that happens a lot. You know, I work in news here in Detroit, and we just had a story where, you know, same thing, a home, it was 40 cats, and the neighbors called police a bunch of times and nothing happened. And there was a water leak, so there was standing water in the basement with all the stuff that was being hoarded in it. It was just a nightmare. But you find the abandoned homes, that has been a big issue with local fire departments, because you get homeless or drug addicts that go into these abandoned homes. They start fires because the electricity's turned off, and that becomes a dangerous situation if it catches on, because now, you know, they're sending emergency crews in to look for people, and these firefighters' lives are in jeopardy. So yeah, there is a health related issue to it, because if these things get out of control, do you find, okay, going to the fire side of it, let's say a house is filled to the brim with things, you're saying that there's more issues with water and mold than there is fire risks? Or do you find sometimes fires have been started inside these homes too?
1: I mean, one particular job that comes to mind was it was hoarded, and then it caught on fire, and the fire department came, put out the fire, but then nothing was done after that. So the water that the fire department used to put out that fire then sat in that house, and it was a three-story house. And so you walked in on the middle level, and there was one up above and one down, and the fire was on the top story. So all that water sat and then made its way down the lower two stories. So it was a pretty gnarly situation. But I mean, the water is what we run into more often than fire, if I'm being honest.
0: Yeah. How many situations do you find where the plumbing's not working or the water shut off?
1: Almost every single one. The water's not shut off. If the water is off, that is that becomes a health issue. You can't live in a house that doesn't have a water heater. That's, you know, at least in LA. So, you know, that can become an issue. It also raises a red flag. If you have someone living in the house, but there's no water to the property, it can, you know, trigger some inspection and investigation. And again, the hoarder does not want that. So they're going to keep the water on, whether it's leaking or not. And I mean, it's not every single job, but I would say the majority of them, there is a water situation.
0: Oh, always on that TV show, Hoarders, they show a clip of the toilet that's censored because it's so gross. I'm guessing the things that you have seen, do you ever get desensitized to it, or is it still shocking when you walk into a situation like that?
1: I've been doing it for 18 years, and it never, ever ceases to amaze me. You just gotta stay focused on one area, one small area, clear that out, and then move on to the next. Because if you are focusing on the whole house as you're in there trying to clear it out, you're very easily going to get overwhelmed. So we stay focused. But I mean, like I said, it never ceases to amaze me. You do kind of get used to it once you're in, once you've been on the job for a day or two, you kind of get used to it. But at the beginning, it's always, always shocking.
0: Right. So how long does it take normally to clear out a house? What does the average job length last?
1: So if you do it right, you can get about a dumpster filled per day. So if you have three dumpsters, it's about a 3-day job. And that's just to clear it out, the trash and debris and all that stuff. all the mold remediation, repairs, cleaning, all that stuff, you know, that's really depends on the situation. But as far as like the hoard itself, it's about a roll off per day.
0: Okay. Is it hard to find people to work with you?
1: You know, it's, we get tons and tons and tons of applications. And it's, we find for the most part, it's people who have watched, you know, a crime scene cleaning movie or TV show or hoarders. And, you know, it is a very interesting industry for sure. I find the bigger problem is keeping people around. We have a very, very high turnover because it's very easy to get burnt out especially on hoarding jobs. It is the number one type of job that we do that people get burnt out on so quick.
0: It has to take its toll. And I mean, you've been doing this for, what you said, 18 years, going on 18 years. That's a long time to be doing this. You got to be thinking to yourself, man, I don't know how much I got left in the tank. But what motivates you to keep going?
1: As strange as it sounds, I get a kind of satisfaction out of doing the work. You know, it's you know, like you've seen it, I'm sure, on the TV show where they, I've never actually watched it because, you know, I deal with it on a almost daily basis. But, you know, you go into a situation where there's just trash and dirt and it's just disgusting. Then you go in there, you spend a few days in there, you spend a week in there, and it's, you know, you turn it into a livable condition. It's very easy to take pride in what we do.
0: Yeah, there's some satisfaction with that. But being in radio, I still watch WKRP in Cincinnati. I still watched Frasier. Even though it was radio related, I guess I still did that. Do you want to take some calls from listeners in the next hour?
1: Sure.
0: I'm sure there's a lot of people listening here that have some stories to tell and maybe are curious about some more stories that they want to hear from you. By the way, if people wanted to look you up online, and I know you're in Southern California, so it's kind of regional, where can they go?
1: They can go to www.cendecon.com. That's C-E-N-D-E-C-O-N. We also have a podcast where we talk about some of our more interesting jobs that we've done. It's called The Cleaning of John Doe, and you can listen to that anywhere you get your podcasts.
0: Great. Ethan Fearson is our guest. He is a biohazard remediation company. They work in crime scenes. They work in hoarding situations. Cendecon's the name of the company. We'll take some of your calls with him next. If you want to email me, RyanRecker@coasttocoastam.com. 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
10: A shaky ceasefire. I'm Chris DeMeo, Fox News. The U.S. striking Iranian targets after Iranian drones attacked the cargo ship despite the two countries signing a memorandum of understanding on June 17th. Fox's Jennifer Griffin has more from Washington.
11: The airstrikes lasted about 1 hour. Four targets were struck. A senior U.S. official tells me six U.S. warplanes were involved in the strikes. The targets were along the Iranian coast, bordering the Strait of Hormuz and Keshem Island. In what was said to be a post from Iranian broadcasting, Iran has repeatedly stated that the situation in the Strait of Hormuz will not return to what it was before the U.S. attack on Iran. Any transit through the strait must follow the routes announced by Iran. Otherwise, the security of vessels cannot be guaranteed. But Iran's state-run media, Fars News Agency, says those threats of escalation are fake.
10: Vice President Vance claimed that the Iranians should pick up the phone if they have disagreements about the memorandum and that violence will be met with violence. Former National Security Advisor John Bolton pleading guilty to mishandling classified information.
12: Prosecutors recommending he spend up to 5 years in prison and a fine of more than $2 million. The DOJ says between 2018 and 2019, he emailed more than 1,000 pages of information about his day-to-day activities as National Security Advisor, including top secret information, to a pair of family members, neither person authorized to receive it. The information apparently also included notes compiled for a book critical of President Trump, but prosecutors say he didn't include any of that top secret information in the book. Bolton pleaded guilty rather than going to trial, where had he lost, he could have faced decades behind bars. The case becoming even more serious when officials learned that Bolton's emails were stolen by foreign hackers.
10: That's Fox's Kevin Cork. 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
10: President Trump warns the rise of socialist Democrats is the biggest threat to the U.S. Fox's Jared Halpern has more from the White House.
16: The president labeled Democratic Socialist and other far-left candidates as communist in a midterm election pitch to the Faith and Freedom Coalition.
17: They're communists. They're not social Democrats. They want to completely destroy the traditional American way of life.
16: President Trump criticized Democratic Party leaders for not fighting back against progressive challengers and warned of threats to Christians and other people of faith.
17: These ruthless communists will attack all religions, but in particular Christianity. They always do.
16: Democratic Socialist of America endorsed candidates swept congressional primaries in New York City this week, defeating incumbent and more establishment Democrats. At the White House, Jared Halpern, Fox News.
10: An anonymous sender claiming to have video footage of Nancy Guthrie and her alleged kidnappers the day she vanished.
18: This still remains one big mystery. TMZ's Harvey Levin says they received a dozen emails from this person who sent this ransom note. And he says it's the same person each time and they're claiming to know the kidnappers.
19: They're saying they have video. And for one Bitcoin, they will lead authorities to the safe place where they can find this phone. They will give them the password and that they will get both the videos and the name and address of the two kidnappers.
18: Levin says the FBI has been working with TMZ's IT team to try and track down whoever is sending these messages. And he says they're getting close. Also, after Levin got this email today, he did a social media post raising the point that this could just be a fraudster.
10: That's Fox's Christina Coleman reporting. Law enforcement has not yet confirmed the authenticity of the claims, and they're treating the communication as a credible threat. I'm Chris DeMeo. This is Fox News.
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3: Something to this. 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And that's the big step for all of us.

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1: And our guest here is the owner of Sendicon. They're in Southern California. You can look them up online, their podcast too. And owner Ethan Fearson is discussing some of their biohazard remediations that they've worked on, mold, water, fire, but in particular hoarding. And if you have some questions, you can give us a call. But I think all the phone lines are filled up before we even ran the phone numbers here. So if you get a busy signal, you may have to try to call back as soon as someone gets on or someone drops. I understand that. We'll get to as many calls as we can. And I find that when it comes to a show like Coast to Coast AM, there's a certain expectation that, okay, we're just going to talk about aliens all night. And I find hoarding and interesting topics like this so fascinating. Like, I want to learn what it's like for someone that goes into a situation like this and has to clean up after a crime scene or a hoarding house. I find that in a lot of ways we get people calling in and saying, you're never going to believe this, but here's my story. There's probably a lot of people right now thinking, I didn't think anyone else had to deal with this like I had to. And it's probably the same type of, wow, I didn't realize there was this many stories out there. And if it wasn't for shows like this, you wouldn't know. So we're going to take some of your calls after the break with Ethan Fearson, and we're going to let you ask him whatever you want to ask about hoarding, crime scenes, things like that. If you want to email me your questions, ryanrecker@coasttocoastam.com. That's a great way to get it done. I do have some email questions here. I'll try to get to some of those too. I try to get to the phone calls first because there's a lot of people here waiting on Coast to Coast AM. Don't go anywhere.
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1: And welcome back to Coast AM. I'm Ryan Recker. If you want to email me a question for our guest or a comment, or maybe you're just enjoying the show or you hate the show, you can email me at Ryan Recker at coasttocoastam.com. Our guest here is the owner of Sendicon. It's a biohazard hoarding company in Southern California. Ethan Fearson, are you ready to take some calls from listeners?
6: Yeah, let's do it.
1: I am getting so many emails from people, too. It is amazing. One email came in and said they were working as an EMT, and someone calls for an ambulance, and you have to get them out of the house, and you open up the door, and it's what you're describing, what it's like trying to get someone on a stretcher out of a hoarding situation. Kent emailed that in. I can't imagine that. Let's go to the wild card line, and Andrew is calling in from Newark, New Jersey. Andrew, you're on Coast to Coast AM. Go ahead.
7: Hey, guys. How you doing? I'm 45 years old, and I worked a lot of different jobs when I was younger, and tied for the worst job I ever had was a moving company. Worst moving company in the world. I'm going to say the name. Starving Students.
1: No, I wouldn't really probably don't want to give names here, but you can talk about your experience.
7: Usually George is good with that. I'm so sorry, but it was terrible. Anyways, I had a couple hoarding jobs we walked into, and just, yeah, like crazy things you see. And, you know, we'd usually try to get out of those, just memorable. I mean, like one time they had magazines, the whole house was stacked. And so many of them were cool because I used to collect magazines, and I was talking with the guy and I really wanted them. One time we walked in this place, wall to wall, every single room was stacked from floor to ceiling with, you know, baby wipe containers, the plastic ones. They were filled with used hypodermic needles.
1: Oh, filled. No. Oh,
7: and then, like, you know, you talk about avalanche. You know, there just might be an avalanche of dirty hypodermic needles falling down on us. But what you said,
6: one of the many, many hazards.
7: Yeah, but you know what really hit me this one time, and it felt so bad in this situation, and it made me realize something. It was this this older lady, and they lost their house due to taxes or whatever, I guess, you know, got foreclosed, whatever it was. And it was a total hoarding situation. And I saw this Bill and Ted's Excellent Adventures, the cartoon cassette case that I'd had when I was a little kid. And I was like, oh, wow, I wanted it. And she said, well, you could have that. It was my son's. And she kept talking about her son. And we ended up getting out of the job. And she was pleading with me to come and help her. And she would pay me. And I just didn't want to touch the situation because, you know, it's going to go on and on. But I realized from what she said that that's her son probably had died. And that's probably what it was all, you know?
1: Yeah, there's a lot of connections there. Thank you so much for the call. Yeah, the hypodermic needles and things. Oh, boy. I'm guessing you have to deal with a lot of stuff like that, too.
6: Yeah, like I said, that's the poke and stab hazards are prodigious throughout a hoarding job.
1: The poke hazards. Let's go to the first-time caller line. And Paul is calling in from Seattle, Washington. Paul, you're on Coast to Coast AM. Go ahead.
8: Yeah, hi. Thank you. I have a story your guests may find kind of interesting. In October of 22, my sister's husband murdered the entire family, his mother, her, and their son. And their son was extremely autistic. His name was Matt. He was 34, lived at home. He was almost unmanageable. And basically, his father lost his mind one day and did that. But I was declared representative of the estate. Well, when Matt would get mad, he would chew his food and spit it in various parts of the house. It was actually a trailer. And then his dad would circle it and try to use that to teach him not to do it anymore. Well, when the biohazard company saw that, I finally talked to him after he cleaned up, and he said he was losing sleep trying to figure out what that was. He'd never seen it before. He thought maybe it was a crime scene that we weren't aware of. Like, and I told him, I said, no, this is what Matt did when he would get mad. And he said, man, thank you for explaining that, because you know, you can imagine what these guys had to go through, because Matt's dad shot the entire family, including his mother-in-law that lived there, his own mother, rather. So I don't know. That may be a first for your guest, but I thought I'd partake of that story with you guys and see what he might have seen things like that before. And thank you for that.
6: Yeah, that's certainly a unique situation. I've never seen that in particular, but I mean, there's... it's never a dull moment on this job, and there's all sorts of stuff that we see. I mean, that's a new one for me.
1: I will say too, I'm sorry, Paul. That is a tough situation to have to deal with inside of a family. That is rough. Let's go west of the Rockies, and Sharon is calling in from Phoenix, Arizona. You're on Coast to Coast AM with our guest, Ethan Pearson. Go ahead.
9: Hi, thank you, Mr. Racker, and thank you, Mr. Pearson. And I also want to give a shout-out to the young lady who answered the phone, who was so courteous, and I thank her for taking my call. I didn't realize until tonight, listening to the show, that, and I used to watch Hoarders, but I don't get those channels anymore on my cable. And my son died 7 years ago. And the last two apartments I rented since he passed, I've always wanted a two-bedroom because I have all of his stuff. And I was talking to a family friend in the last couple of weeks. And I said, you know, could you guys maybe help me get that back room cleared out? And she said, absolutely, but I've been thinking since then, it's because I haven't been able to get rid of my son's things. It's like when I used to watch Hoarders, and I think, why isn't the family helping? And I realized it's because the person who's hoarding isn't letting them.
6: That's right.
9: Saying, like I do, oh, that's Alex's stuff. I can't possibly get rid of it. Mm-hmm. You know, he might be, you know, watching over me from heaven and say, oh, Mom, don't get rid of that. Don't get rid of that. Hold on to that. That was mine. And
1: you were moving from apartment to apartment with his stuff. So it's boxed up and stored. Is that what it is?
9: Yes. Stuff that hasn't seen the light of day in 7 or more years. Mm-hmm. And like Mr. Pearson said, you know, there's boxes stacked in this back room. And listening to you guys tonight, I made my decision that I'm going to be getting rid of it. Matter of fact, pest control came a couple of weeks ago for all the apartments in the complex. And I found myself saying to the pest control man, I'm not a hoarder. This is all my son's stuff. Mm-hmm. And he said, yeah, ma'am, you told me that last year and the year before that. And I thought, oh, my gosh, I've got to do something about this. So I want to thank you, Mr. Pearson, for what you do. I want to thank you, Mr. Recker, for doing the show tonight and having this guest on.
1: Yeah. Okay.
9: I appreciate
1: Very
9: it so
1: good.
9: Much.
6: Well, great. I'm glad
1: thank
6: to hear
1: you, Sharon.
6: That.
1: Well, Ethan, I know you said your oldest son has joined you in the company. In Sendicon, maybe some of your other kids can perhaps branch off and do interventions. It sounds like this radio program may have helped some people listening, saying they are ready to take the next step to say, okay, I do need some help with this. That could be maybe another side thing your kids grow into.
6: Yeah, it's certainly an idea. I mean, that actually warms my heart to hear that story. I mean, that's what it's all about. We started this business because there was a lack of real compassion at that time in the industry, and we wanted to create a company that actually, you know, delivered the service that we deliver with care and compassion. And so, you know, obviously helping people is our major motivation, and it makes me really happy to hear that it's helped somebody.
1: And one person emailed in, Pat, said, I can relate 100% with the hoarding show. My wife is a hoarder. She will not get rid of anything because it is, quote, her stuff. You find that sometimes. Husband, wife, oh, yeah. Not on the same page.
6: You would be amazed to hear how often we come across that.
1: Yeah. So one spouse may reach out and the other one refuses service. That happens?
6: Yep. Yeah, usually it comes to a head at some point, whether it's, you know, it's been, you know, the last straw gets dropped and it's, you know, they consent. They're usually not happy about doing it, but they at least allow it to take place.
1: Wow. Person says her sister's even worse, has to sleep on a recliner because the bedrooms are packed, has two storage units that are full. buys stuff, then drops it and buys more, then complains she has no money. So do you ever find, too, the homes and the homeowners, the house is just a storage unit and they have multiple storage units?
6: Oh, yeah. All the time. Storage units are a big thing with hoarders. Obviously, they try to fill up as much space as they can. And when they run out of space, they have to get more space.
1: Yeah. All right, let's take some more calls. And wildcard line, Lee is calling in from Alabama. Lee, you're on Coast to Coast AM. Go ahead.
10: Ethan, my father passed away recently, and he was a hoarder. And I just want to briefly tell you what I'm dealing with. It's pretty overwhelming. I'm the only relative that he had, and he had boxes stacked up real high in front of some of the doorways to some of the rooms where you can't even walk in the rooms. That would have been bad enough, but I found out he had a leak under the bathroom sink in one of the bathrooms. And so water came out on a lot of the carpet inside. So I got the water cut off and everything. But I was wondering, from your business, have you by any chance met anybody in my state that would be reputable that maybe I could contact to help me with this by any chance?
6: Unfortunately, not in Alabama. There is a website. It's called helpforhoarders.org, I believe. That's either .org or .net. There is a lot of resources for companies that can handle the hoarding situation. If you are a hoarder and you're listening to this, you can go to that website. There's lots of chat rooms and help and stuff like that that may be able to help you with that. But that would be my number one recommendation. So check that out. See if there's somebody on there in your area who can help you with that.
1: Yeah. I've never really heard of a hoarder nonprofit. One person emailed and said, what do you do if you can't afford the service?
6: Yeah. Unfortunately, there's not much we can do with that. It is a understandably expensive service. Typically runs about $3,800 per day. If you can't afford it, it's, some people have reached out to their church for help with that. Mm. Help for Hoarders is a very good website. It has a lot of resources for hoarders and people dealing with hoarding. That would be a good recommendation.
1: All right. Let's go back to the wildcard line. And Maddie is calling in from Montana. You're on Coast to Coast AM. Go ahead.
11: Good morning. Excellent program. I have a situation that I'm helping a lady with that had a horrible accident. She did survive it, but obviously she hasn't been able to do the stuff that she used to do. So the free time that I have, I go over to help her. And I'm just wondering if you can give me some clues. It's not hoarding. It's just that things were fine before this horrible accident. Then she's behind and she just gets overwhelmed. And I'm not a person that's just going to throw stuff out. And one thing I found out is just giving her time to be able to realize, as we talk, she's never going to figure skate again. She's never going to downhill ski again. But we're going to save the snowshoes in the poles. Maybe she'll be able to do that. So can you give me any clues besides me reading a lot of books on decluttering and organizing to help the situation for this absolutely delightful person that used to have the best house in the neighborhood, the best yard, and now can't do it?
6: I mean, again, depending on the situation and its severity, if you're there helping, a lot of times just talking to the person, about the accident, what happened as a result of that with the house, just getting them to talk about it can kind of pull them out of it a little bit, at least to the point where they're more willing to get rid of stuff. But I would say start small, focus on one area per day, even if it's just a coffee table or maybe a bathroom. Just get one small area cleared out per day, and it may take some time, but eventually you'll get it taken care of.
1: Great. Thank you for the call. Let's go to a first-time caller. Jack is calling in from Texas. You're on Coast to Coast AM. Go ahead.
12: Hey, folks. Appreciate you taking my call. I'm one of the people you're talking about.
1: Uh-huh. Tell me about it.
12: You mentioned or just my situation.
1: Resonates
12: it's
1: with you.
12: It's not to the point that I'm, I've had just a change of mind, you know, and I'm getting on up into the years, and it's time to do something about it, and I'm hoping it's just not too late. But it's
6: never too late. I can tell you that.
12: Y'all are describing a lot of the things that I've been going through, and I live by myself, but the things that I've got aren't sentimental. They were when I didn't have a vehicle in the last 4 or 5 years. I noticed a lot of things that I could sell, and I've been in sales all my life. And so when I saw this item here, I thought, well, I'll just get it and bring it over and sell it. And for the most part, I did do that. But it kind of went overboard there, too, at a time frame, and I got more that I could do something with, and then it just kind of sat there, and then, you know, finally got a vehicle, but I didn't concentrate on what I had been doing in the past, and so it just sat there, and so now it's just too much for me to do by myself, kind of, you know?
1: Well, Jack, let me ask. Hold on. Wait. Hold the line, Jack. But let me ask this to you, Ethan. You probably hear this, too. I had plans for that. I was going to sell it. I knew what I was going to do with that. What do you say to Jack to help him take that first step?
6: It is very common. I mean, we hear that a lot, you know, and it's at this point, I would say start offloading stuff. I mean, you can do put stuff up on Craigslist. You can have a garage sale. Anything you can do to offload that stuff, if you can keep it out of the landfills, it's ideal if it's actually valuable. But, you know, just start small.
1: Yeah. Jack, start small. Wish you the best of luck. I know you can do it. You are listening to Coast AM, and we'll take another half hour of calls here with Ethan Fearson. He is the owner of Sendicon. Ethan, I got some really interesting emails, too, I want to try to get through in the next half hour, but we're getting the phone lines are jammed, people that want to talk to you. So we're going to get to as many of them as we can. Email me, Ryan Renker at coasttocoastam.com. 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
1: And it looks like we have a couple of phone lines open now. 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We'll continue our conversation with Ethan Fearson. We only have one more segment with him. So if you want to talk to him, give us a call now and we'll start getting that lined up. Don't go anywhere.
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1: 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All right, let's take some more calls. Are you ready?
9: Yes, sir.
1: All right, how about we go to the first-time caller line, and Eric is in Santa Rosa, California. 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
10: Hello. Yes, I'm a contractor in Santa Rosa, and I got a call to a house to do a repair for some plumbing. We went out to the home, and it was a mobile home, and the gentleman that answered the door had the entire house stacked up with

0: cases of empty root beer bottles in their cardboard. And there was a tunnel leading to the couch that went up to the ceiling about 2 feet wide that we had to walk through, maybe 2.5 feet wide. And then one going to the kitchen sink area, and then one going to the bathroom. And his issue was a plumbing clog in the bathroom, the bathtub, actually. So we walked in, we went through this tunnel all the way up to the ceiling. The bedrooms were closed off. He was sleeping on the couch.
1: Yep.
0: We asked him, we said, what happened here? He drank all those root beers, he said, every one of them. And so we walked through the house to the bathroom. We couldn't, once we got there, we just couldn't take it. We had to turn around because he had been using the bathtub as a toilet. We just had to get out of there. It was just, we couldn't believe it. Never saw anything like that in my life. And we've seen a lot of hoarders, you know, going out to their houses, but this was just spectacularly bad. It was terrible.
1: Yeah, that's a very common situation you're describing. When the toilet gets clogged.
0: He was very proud that he drank the root beers too.
1: Yeah, about right. When the toilets get clogged and they're not usable, they use whatever they can. Oftentimes, it's either the bathtub is the first one. If that's full of stuff, then they'll use buckets, bags, bottles.
0: So I don't know if I did the right thing, but I did tell him. I said, "Hey, listen, we can't fix it. Neither will anybody else. The only thing you should do, it was an old mobile home. We said, you need to get out of here. You need to get out of this, and you need to just burn this place down."
1: That's what I would recommend, yeah.
2: Yeah, all right. Terrible. Thank you very much for the call. Appreciate it, Eric. You know, that leads me into an email from Mark, who said, how do you get rid of the bad smells after you clean everything out? It still has to smell, right?
1: Yes and no. I mean, once you get everything cleared out, there is, you know, oftentimes a cleaning, usually a remediation phase that has to occur. But it's, you know, mold is our first target. Once that's taken care of, then it goes into cleaning and disinfection. And if you do your job right, by the time you're done, it doesn't smell anymore.
2: Okay. Let's go. Where should we go? Let's go east of the Rockies. And John is in Florida. You're on Coast to Coast AM. Go ahead.
3: Thank you, Ryan, for taking my call. It's good to talk to you, Ethan. I just want to let you know that it's a strange thing. You would paint with a broad brush on a hoarder, and the hoarders can be inventors. I personally have 2 patents, and I have 8 pending, and I don't have garbage. I don't have cats. I'm not a crazy cat lady. I don't have feces in my bathtub, but there are people that will call me, that label me as a hoarder. And it's very disturbing. It's almost like a racist thing because I do inventions and it takes a whole bunch of materials to make things happen.
1: Sure. Okay. I mean, there is definitely a stigma that comes with the hoarder designation, you know, especially with the TV shows. Nobody wants to be called a hoarder. I mean, what you're describing doesn't necessarily sound like a hoarding situation in particular. It may look like one, but I mean, if you're using the stuff that's there and it serves a purpose, it just sounds like you're doing a big job in a small space.
2: Well, let me ask this then, and Ethan, get your thoughts. Have you seen the TV show American Pickers?
1: Yes.
2: Okay, let's say they got a barn full of stuff. The house is okay, but they got 2 barns and it's filled to the rafters. Is that a hoarding situation?
1: I mean, technically speaking, yes, it is a hoarding situation. But I mean, look, I'm just as guilty. My garage right now is an absolute mess. And if you saw that, you would not saw nothing else. You would think I was a hoarder. So it's a bit different. I mean, hoarding really becomes an issue when it affects the living space, when you start to block pathways in the event of a fire, when plumbing can't be accessed because of excess contents. That's really where hoarding really, you know, the actual term hoarding kind of comes into play. When it's a garage or a barn, it may be cleared out the same process, but I wouldn't designate it necessarily as a hoarder.
2: Okay. Let's go back to the wild card. And Dan is calling in from Wisconsin. You're on Coast to Coast AM. Go ahead.
4: Well, Ryan, thank you for taking my call. And yeah, I was kind of excited to talk about this one, being a police officer. I've dealt with a lot of hoarders over the years. And I just kind of wanted to, one, first off, was kind of defend like police responsibility and hoarders. And then also I had like a question of Ethan. Of I had a really weird hoarding incident that I wanted to ask him about too. So I guess first I just wanted to say that as police officers, we try to do as much as we possibly can to help people in hoarding situations. People still have rights, and we have to, you know, honor those rights. So we're still limited to what we can do. So really all we can do is just kind of hand over a report to Human Services and say, you know, can you help with this? So it's not really so much on the police officers to do things. It's other departments.
1: Right. So, yes. I did not mean to say that it's police, because obviously that's not your job. It's not the fire department's job to take care of that. You know, I know you guys run into it probably just as much as we do.
4: I was kind of laughing when you were talking before, because I use Deep Woods Off when I go into places that have, especially a lot of like fleas in hoarding situation.
1: Yep.
4: So yeah, I'll just douse myself. And then the whole Vicks under the nose, you're 100% correct about that.
1: Yeah. So, yeah, you're better off with just a respirator or an N95 mask, something like that.
4: Yep. And I used to get laughed at when I would put the mask on years ago, like 20 years ago, people would like laugh at me. So, but after, obviously, you know, COVID, and now that everybody accepts it, but.
1: Yeah.
2: Well, so, Dan, yeah, as a police officer, what are some of those situations you've seen? Any extreme situations?
4: So that's what I wanted to tell Ethan about, this really strange one. We get called to where a husband threatened the wife with a firearm, and nothing happened other than the threat. But the gentleman rifled through their entire life savings, almost $700,000. And he couldn't buy just one of something. He had to buy like 2, 3, 5, 8, 10 of, you know, the same item. And going into his house, he had metal shelving. Like you walk down aisles and everything was perfectly placed on the shelves. And it was all like perfectly faced and aligned, but it was definitely a hoarding situation. Like you could not move through there, just down the aisles. But it was so weird. Hoarding situation.
1: Sometimes it's very neat, it's very organized, and it's actually, you know, relatively speaking, it's very clean. Maybe a little bit of dust, but it's like I said, there's different types of hoarding, and it's it can be pretty crazy.
4: And they know where everything is. Isn't that crazy?
1: Yep. That's a very common thing. It's like, you know, if you go to the bedroom on the right upstairs, there's going to be, you know, a pile of cash under the mattress. You know, it's pretty crazy.
2: Yeah.
4: It's just amazing.
2: Thank you, Dan, for the call. Really appreciate you calling in. Let me ask you this, Ethan, too. In the situations you've been to, are the yards always a mess, or do you find that sometimes the outside of the house doesn't match what's going on in the inside of the house?
1: I can drive down any street in any city, and I can pretty much point out which house is the hoarder. It's not necessarily that the yard is itself hoarded, but there's indicators. You know, the plants are overgrown. All of the shades are drawn. They're always drawn. Usually they have, you know, spider webs. It's pretty easy to spot once you get familiar enough with it. But yeah, I would say sometimes it is the case where the backyard is just as hoarded as inside, but oftentimes, again, they're trying to be covert. They're trying to hide it. They don't want people to know about it. So they try to keep it inside as much as possible.
2: Okay. Let's go to the wild card line. And Aaron's calling in from California. You're on Coast to Coast AM. Go ahead.
5: Hey, Ryan Recker. How have you been?
2: Great. Go ahead with our guest, Ethan Pearson. What's your comment or question?
5: So I feel like people need to clear out their spaces, because when I was a kid, there was a fire It was brewing right next to my house. And we pulled into our home, and I noticed smoke was going through. And so it turns out we called the police or the fire department, and this guy had newspapers stacked up on top and a plastic thing that he would use to slide his chair around on. And it was the heater was on, heating the newspaper. The whole place, the whole apartment complex would have went up in flames. So we called I saw smoke, and the guy, the chief of the police, the chief of the fire department put his helmet on me, because if I hadn't have called it, the whole place would have went up there. Mm.
2: Yeah, finding those things. Yeah. Thank you for the call, Aaron. Yeah, Ethan. Oh, man. There are so many of these different stories here, and I'm seeing some of the emails come in. There's this one email that just came in from Bruce, who said, my friend spent $40,000 on his credit cards to move his junk in semi-trailers to a farm he was moving to. I would say, of all the times where it would be most justified to clear things out, it would be you're moving. This is the time to call someone and get some help, as opposed to moving all the things.
1: That's right. Yeah, it's... I mean, whenever I move, I mean, it's you know, we fill up a dumpster full of stuff, you know, that we realize we had and don't need anymore. We don't want to, or, you know, we don't want to pack it up. We don't want to deal with it. It's a great time. As if you are in like a hoarding situation, it's kind of it's best to go the reverse. So where you just take everything that you want to take with you or you need. And then, you know, once that's out, then you can just trash everything else that's left.
2: Great. Let's go back to the first-time caller line, and John is in Dallas, Texas. You're on Coast to Coast AM. Go ahead.
6: Hi there. I had two thoughts to share. Number one, I am a California boy, born there. I'm now age 82, but I had the good sense or not the good fortune to leave, 16, 17 years ago. But the thing that hit me as you were beginning to talk about the hoarders tonight was when I lived in Berkeley. This is 52 years ago in the Independent People's Republic of Berkeley. I had just moved up there from L.A. and I rented the ideal most beautiful little mini cottage in the Berkeley Hills with a gorgeous view, to die for. I was so blessed. And I rented it from this crazy lady. I don't even remember how I found it. But the one time that she didn't want me to, she always came over to see me about being her tenant. And the one time that I went to her place, my eyes were open because she had... her living room was stacked with newspapers, about 3 feet high, the whole living room. Okay, I didn't get beyond the living room, but it really struck me and stuck with me for the rest of my life. And when I started starting to hear about hoarders, it added in. But more recently, I've had. My cultural background is my mother is a Scotch Canadian immigrant. Okay, just a few decades back, she came to move from Canada to Los Angeles about 1926, I think, something like that. She was in the first graduating class from UCLA, the first 4-year graduating class in 1933. Okay. So this goes back a long, long time, and as a kid, one of the things that came my way was this old Scotch Canadian saying, and it was really a Scotch thing. You know, my ancestors immigrated to Canada from the United States after the War of 1812.
2: And so forth. I get it. Yeah. There's a lot of difference. Thank you, John, for the call. I'm sorry. We got to take some other callers. But no, I get that. You sometimes walk into a situation and your eyes are open and you thought, whoa, what's going on here? So let's take another call. And how about we go to Nancy, who's in Philadelphia. Nancy, you're on Coast to Coast AM. Go ahead.
7: Hi, thanks, folks. Listen, with my PhD in psychology hat on, I can tell you that hoarding is definitely considered a mental health disorder. And it falls under the category typically of obsessive compulsive disorder or an anxiety disorder. And it's treatable with cognitive behavioral therapy. Now, I dated a man for 10 years who's much older than me, and he was raised during the Depression. He would not throw anything away, nothing. And wow. And it's sad. We had an expression in my family when we were moving. It said this, when in doubt, throw it out.
2: Yeah, I get it, Nancy. Yep. Thank you so much for the call. Ethan, wow. So many responses to the program tonight. 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
2: So many questions, so many emails. I found this very fascinating. It's a whole different way of living, and I've seen it on TV. It was nice to put reality checks onto the things that sometimes make it onto a production. Ethan Fearson, thank you so much. I really appreciate it. And
1: you're very welcome. Thanks for having me.
2: Sometime in the future. All right. It is a Friday night, which means we have open lines. So if there's something you want to talk about the next couple of hours, we're going to open them up. Give us a call or email me, Ryan Recker at coasttocoastam.com.

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9: The U.S. responds. I'm Deborah Valentine, Fox News. The U.S. military strikes back after an IRGC drone struck a ship bearing a Singapore flag in the Strait of Hormuz Thursday. Four targets were hit and six U.S. aircrafts involved, targeting the Iranian coast bordering the Strait of Hormuz. Here's Fox's Christina Coleman.
10: CENTCOM says Iran's dangerous behavior undermined freedom of navigation as commerce increasingly flows through the vital international trade corridor. And that in response, U.S. aircraft struck Iranian missile and drone storage locations and coastal radar sites. And Vice President J.D. Vance wrote on X, quote, Iran signed a ceasefire agreement. We have honored it. If they have disagreements about how the MOU is being applied, they can pick up the phone, but violence will be met with violence. CENTCOM also says U.S. forces will continue to provide a safe passage coordination to support commercial vessels going through the strait.
9: Officials from Israel and Lebanon are set to begin the fourth day of peace negotiations in Washington, D.C. A Los Angeles federal judge has declared a mistrial in the trial of 30-year-old Jonathan Rindernecht after being charged with setting a fire that officials said eventually became the Palisades Fire. Fox's Chanley Painter has details.
11: The attorney representing him says his client was used as a scapegoat and blames the city and the fire department's response for that catastrophic fire. Despite no physical evidence, accelerant, or witnesses, prosecutors said Rinderknecht should be held responsible, arguing that high winds reignited the first fire, causing the second. That was too big of a stretch for most of the jurors. Rinderknecht will remain detained until his new trial, which is already scheduled for October 19th.
9: The historic firestorm led to 12 fatalities. 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
9: A significant development in the disappearance of Nancy Guthrie, the mother of today's show co-host Savannah Guthrie. TMZ reporting that they have received a new authenticated email from an individual claiming to possess video evidence of the suspects and the events surrounding her abduction. Fox's Natalie Chuck reports from L.A.
3: TMZ continues to receive ransom notes. Harvey Levin outlined what was in this latest email written by someone who claims they have video of Nancy with the main kidnapper on what they say was likely the last day of her life. In this new email, TMZ says that video is on a phone that is turned off and in a, quote, secret secure location. 2 weeks ago, TMZ received an anonymous tip claiming that Nancy's remains were buried in Mexico, leading to a massive search. However, that tip was unfounded. The author of the latest email says they are not, quote, the idiot who recently called in that tip.
9: TMZ founder Harvey Levin previously challenged the sender to provide proof that these claims are not a fraud. Levin says the individual responded to the request but refused to provide further verification. The Great American State Fair celebrating America 250 is underway at the National Mall in Washington, D.C. Fox's Kevin Cork reports from the nation's capital.
12: Each day with a different theme. Monday, for example, celebrating the Make America Healthy Again movement. July begins with faith, values, and inspiration. For a time, today, before Mother Nature had other ideas, belonged to the heartland, honoring multi-generational farmers, ranchers, 4-H, and FFA. And while John Denver gave us country roads, Route 66 paved the way. The festivities kick off once again with more flyovers, music, and maybe, just maybe, Vanilla Ice will make an appearance.
9: The 16-day event is free and is open to the public. I'm Deborah Valentine. This is Fox News.
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1: Wow, it feels like it's been forever since I've hosted on a Friday night. I love open lines. So whatever you want to talk about in the next couple of hours, it could be something paranormal that's happened in the last couple of weeks. I was crossing my fingers the Department of War would release some new UFO files this morning. It didn't happen. But there has been several rounds of, was it three rounds so far? And they keep saying the good stuff is coming. So I've been waiting. Maybe you've been impressed with it. Maybe you haven't. We can talk about that. Disclosure Day, the movie came out between the last time I filled in and now. So if you want to talk about that movie, I think since it's it's probably been out for a month now. If you saw the movie, we'll try not to spoil it for people who haven't. I was kind of lit down by it some. We can talk about that. We can talk about hoarding. We can talk about stories. We can talk about experiences that you've had. There are a lot of things we can cover on an open line, and we'll try to keep it open, and we'll take as many calls as we can. If you want to email me, Ryan Recker at coasttocoastam.com. I had high hopes for Disclosure Day. I talked it up to my wife. I said, oh, this is going to be a great one. Oh, look at this. Spielberg and disclosing aliens. Oh, this will be great. And we got to the movie and we watched it. And there's a little test my wife and I will have. The test is if we're watching a movie at home and we'll look at each other and we'll say, do you want to finish this tomorrow night? If it's a great movie, we say, no, we're going to keep watching. If it's just all right, we'll say, no, let's watch it tomorrow night. It's getting late. This is a let's finish it tomorrow night type of movie, unfortunately. But maybe you loved it. We can talk about that, too. The phone lines are open. I know we're getting some calls in now, and we're screening those. Basically, your name and where you're calling from, we want to know that. If you're west of the Rockies, east of the Rockies, first-time caller, whatever it may be, we'll take your calls coming up after the break on Coast to Coast AM. Don't go anywhere.
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1: And welcome back to Coast AM. I'm Ryan Recker. You can reach me, Ryan Recker, at coasttocoastam.com. It's a Friday night. And the last 2 hours of the show, we do open lines. So whatever you want to talk about, I would be interested in hearing it. Maybe it's an experience. Maybe it's something that happened to you this week. Maybe it's something you saw. Let's start west of the Rockies. And Peter is calling in from California. Peter, you're on Coast to Coast AM. Go ahead.
5: Thanks for an excellent show. And it was really interesting. Oh, and your telephone lady's just great. But what was interesting, you weren't talking about stuff. You were talking about behaviors. And because it would be, I hope that some of the conversations would have gone a little bit longer to get some more ideas on some things that are a little more complicated than simple cause and effect. But thanks for a great show.
1: I appreciate that. Yeah, our guest there, Ethan Fearson, I could have gone probably another 2 hours with him based on the amount of emails and phone calls we were getting. He was really fascinating. And I've watched the TV show Hoarders, and it's you watch it with your wife or you sit down and you're looking at it and they're like, okay, let's take the camera into the bathroom, and they have to blur out the toilet because it's backed up. And you go through room after room and they're grossed out by the smell. And, you know, they go into the kitchen and there's moldy things and there's roaches and ants. And you watch that and you say, oh boy, I want to go clean the entire house right now. You get those compulsions. And it is about human behavior in a lot of ways. And as Ethan said, if you were to look at my garage right now, you would think I'm a hoarder. I sympathize with that. If you were to look in my garage right now and that's all you saw, you would say, what's going on here, Ryan? I think we need to have a talk. Feel free to give us a call or an email. How about we keep it going? Let's go to east of the Rockies, and Mike is calling in from Nebraska. Mike, you're on Coast to Coast AM. Go ahead.
6: Yeah, thanks for taking my call. Just wonder if you're a car guy.
1: I try to pay attention to it. I'm not a super car guy, though. There's car guys, and then there's car guys. I am your casual car guy.
6: Okay, I got a Mustang I just love to tinker around with and do stuff with. So I just was curious if you were a
1: what car year guy. Mustang? What year was it, Mike?
6: In 09.
1: Okay. 2009 Mustang. That's not that old. You gave the impression you had, a classic. So when you say tinker around, are you meaning you're just trying to keep it on the road at this point?
6: No, I got it in immaculate shape. I just make sure everything's okay on it.
1: Along convertible or not?
6: Cars I got. No, I don't like convertibles.
1: Okay. No, you don't like the top motor going out. You don't like to deal with all that stuff?
6: No. And I was just at a body shop where that had happened, and it was quite a job to fix.
1: Yeah, the Mustang's a classic car. Thank you very much for the call, Mike. There's a couple of different cars. I do have my dream car. I would love to own, I think it's like a 76 Jeep Cherokee. The front grill end on that is just so pretty. There's a couple of cars I would look at and say, and I love the Jeep Cherokee. I would also like a 1990 Jeep Cherokee with the wood paneling. I look at that and I say, that is so great. And even, the Cherokees up till the late 90s were great cars too. I think that's probably my car if I had to pick one, if I were to do maybe some sort of restoration job on or play around with, that would be it. All right. See, open lines could really cover so many different things. How about we go to the first-time caller line, and Charlie is calling in from Texas. You're on Coast to Coast AM. Go ahead.
7: Hey, Ryan, man, this is great. Enjoyed the show. Hey, I'm a hoarder from the 40s, and I started out, you didn't throw anything away, and then you moved into the area where everything, you didn't need anything. Then I started buying furniture from England and reselling it, being a reseller. And then I started just collecting and putting it on my wall and then giving it away to kids at Christmas time. And now it's time just to give it away.
1: Okay. You bought stuff from England. That ain't cheap. You're talking about furniture shipped from overseas. And
7: oh, it was
1: that
7: cheap.
1: Takes up space.
7: Back in the, the 70s and the 80s, it was dirt cheap. I mean, it wasn't all that expensive stuff. Yeah.
1: Well, give me an example. Like, what kind of furniture and how much would it cost to ship?
7: A wardrobe, $20. Mm-hmm.
1: No way. That doesn't sound right.
7: I know it.
1: Hold on.
7: It was unreal.
1: No one is going to get away with that today. To ship something like that, a wardrobe today would probably take 3 months to get it through customs and everything else. And it would probably cost you, what, $2,000? I don't even know.
7: I know it, but they were bringing it over in those containers. And it was all packed in there. They had glass jugs and what have you, all packed in all these wardrobes, and it was just amazing the things they had. Now, some of it was dressers and things like that did go a little more expensive, $100 or so, but it was amazing because I could buy a trailer load and put it in my little building and then try to sell the wardrobes for $40 to $50, and
1: how many of these
7: young women were buying them?
1: Young women were buying them. How many of these pieces of furniture do you still own?
7: Oh, I don't own any of them because that's been 50 years ago.
1: Okay, so then, I was under the impression that maybe you were leading me on that you've hoarded pieces of furniture from England over the last 50 years. Okay,
7: no.
1: That's not the case.
7: I'm just telling you my progression, and then I started. Okay. I've been hoarding stuff that's reusable, thinking that I'm going to pass it on to people, but it turned out that I collected more than I passed on. Now,
1: what kind of things did you anticipate passing on?
7: Oh, decorative things, you know, just stuff you put on the shelf. Christmas decorations, the lights. Mm. You can buy them for $1 a string. Now at garage sales and whatever you call them, flea markets.
1: Yeah, Charlie. Do you have kids, Charlie?
7: Yeah.
1: Okay, those kids, don't want strings of Christmas lighting, and they don't want you to pass that down to them.
7: No, they don't. If they don't want to put them out on their tree or something at Christmas, that's right. You're right. That's what I found out, that people pass it up. I put it out on a table, and they pass it up. They don't want it anymore. That's exactly right.
1: People thank you very much. Well, you're right. They don't collect like they used to. And I've had people, and I mentioned the example during the interview with Ethan, and I said Coca-Cola as an example. I worked with someone. His name's Kevin Colleen. He's a reporter. Was a reporter, rather, in St. Louis. Probably the best reporter I've ever worked with. He was just absolutely brilliant. And he was poetic in the way that he handled stories. And he was talking about that, you know, Coca-Cola being a great example of this. People collect things thinking over the years they've made so many collectibles of Coca-Cola, signs and toys and products and whatever. And he said, what they're finding is there's no aftermarket for this. The people that collected them, the next generation don't want it. So when someone tries to sell it, there's no one there to buy it. So there's a lot of stuff like that out there, the collectible things. And I think you're going to find that once you get to a certain age, you think it's time to pass it on to someone that would appreciate it. There might not be someone that wants to appreciate it. And don't assume your kids are going to be the ones to appreciate it because they might not be into it like you're into it. Let's go back to the wild card line, and William is in Fort Worth, Texas. William, you're on Coast to Coast AM. Go ahead.
8: Hey, dude. So I had this old like radio that I bought like years ago. It's all funky, and you know, like as you're scrolling through it, it's all analog. It's got all these crazy noises, right? But I have a question because I heard you talking about aliens.
1: Yes.
8: Have you heard of this? Like, this is like I guess a newer thing. It's been around on forums, I guess, for over a decade. But have you heard of this DeWalt laser grid and people smoke DMT or, you know, whatever? But they can, under the influence of that drug, see, like, alien code inside of these lines. So I'm curious if you've ever heard of it, whether you think it's just, hey, mumbo jumbo, these guys are on drugs. I mean, in the past, I've taken things and I've had strange experiences I can't explain. But a lot of things are explainable. What do you think? I mean... That's kind of a newer...
1: Well, you're right about it being newer because I've seen the stories and the different people pop up on YouTube, and I haven't explored it or tried to research it for myself. It is kind of a new thing, you're right, about people saying they take a drug and they can see the code, as in they look at the laser lights and it looks like the Matrix coding to them. I don't know if that's I'm assuming it's a genuine experience, but I'm not assuming that they're actually seeing some side of code like the Matrix. But
8: sure.
1: We know the government has experimented with DMT drugs, and they've done it for decades. And we know that they've used it in a way to try to experiment to see if they can communicate in alternate ways, maybe even beyond this planet. So, yeah, we know that they have tried things like that in the past, so it's not far-fetched, but I just haven't looked into it.
8: Okay. I mean, do you think that, you know, if they, you know, you've got the movie, The Men Who Stare at Goats, we know about MKUltra, all that. Do you think that there's maybe a hint of truth that they found through doing those experiments where maybe they found some similar drug, or they found somebody who was able to actually write these symbols down? And do you think that would even be, like you were saying, who knows if it's really alien code, but do you think maybe that could be a missing link in communicating with aliens? Because, you know, I'm not one who's much of a believer in aliens visiting Earth, but I do think it's strange that you would see such an odd code that doesn't seem to resemble any known language that we have, and that you would only be able to, you know, perceive it under weird circumstances like that. You know, the drug only lasts 10 minutes, and it's very hard to bring back conceptual, shareable things. And
1: I know what you mean.
8: A follow-up, would you even try it? I mean, you know, that's kind of a scary thing, right?
1: No, I would never try it. That is just definitely from my own personal experience. I would not have to try to experience it to see if it's genuine or not. No, I don't have any interest in that either, but I'm sure there are people that are very serious people that have done it. And what I find is that when you hear the testimonies of people who, you know, are not pulling your leg, they experience something, they are testifying what they experienced, and they're being honest, then you can question, okay, maybe their mind played tricks on them. Maybe the drugs did something, they hallucinated. Or maybe it's more than just a hallucination. You have to accept that there could be more unexplainable things happening in this world. And that's kind of the point of Coast to Coast AM for many years. If it wasn't for programs like this and Art Bell and George Norrie, a lot of these things would have been swept under the rug. There's no question about it. But when the more you investigate and look into it, you realize there may be something into this. I was talking about this with some coworkers, and they online do this thing called the iceberg of whatever. And if you're talking about aliens, you can look at the tip of the iceberg, which is probably the introductory point. And the further south you go, you realize it gets bigger and deeper and deeper and deeper. You can start with saying, okay, are there intelligent life beings somewhere in the universe, but we can't communicate with them? Okay, then you go to the next level. There's intelligent beings somewhere in the universe, but there's a chance we can communicate with them. And then you go down and say, okay, they visited us. You go down further and you can say, well, not only do they visit us, they may actually still be on the planet somewhere hiding, maybe underwater, or maybe they're hiding in plain sight, or maybe there's this. And you can just keep going down the rabbit hole. I find that with government disclosure and where things are going, the level of where people are willing to accept where we are in our understanding of it continues to go down deeper and deeper. Before it was, this is sci-fi, and, you know, Fox in the 90s were putting out alien autopsies for fun and making fun of it. But now the further south you go, people are genuinely believing more and more as they realize disclosure is getting deeper and deeper. And I think maybe the next question that you'll have to ask, and this is where I want to see the disclosure go from the Department of War. I want to see them say they've experimented with hybriding, because I've seen some very serious people say they have attempted hybrid humans to communicate with other beings. I want to see the government documents where it shows the experimentation. That's where I want to go next. The videos are good. The audio testimony is good. The transcripts are good. I want to go a little bit deeper on this iceberg and see how far south it goes. I don't know if we have time for another caller. How about this? Let me read a couple of emails, because I feel like there are some good emails coming in. One person said, your guest noted that you can cost $3,800 a day to clear out a hoarder house. Is that for everything, or is that just the labor and the dumping fees are extra? No, I think that meant everything. And the reason why I think it's so expensive, you're going into some situations where it might be a biohazard, and you're hiring a bunch of people to hire and move trash out of your house, and they got to sort through it. So here's things that you keep, here's things that you don't. You have probably a lot of people working it. You have the biohazard suits and the masks and the gloves and the cleaning. You have to do special, probably trained people to clean certain ways, and mold remediation. If you've ever had someone have to deal with mold in your house, that ain't cheap either. So yeah, I can see why it's just cost prohibitive for so many different people. But he did say your church may be able to help you with something like that. Sometimes people have different solutions if they can't afford it. I get it. All right, we're going to take some more of your calls. It's open lines. I wish I could have snuck another call in there, but sometimes we get a little bit too close on the clock, so I'll try to read some emails. But give us a call now on Coast to Coast AM. I'm your host, Ryan Recker, ryanrecker@coasttocoastam.com.

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0: 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All right, we'll take some more of your calls. And really, it's not limited to anything. 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
0: And welcome back to Coast AM. I'm Ryan Recker. If you want to email me, ryanrecker@coasttocoastam.com. We are taking your calls. It's an open line Friday night. Let's go east of the Rockies. And Alexander is in Virginia. You're on Coast to Coast AM. Go ahead.
5: Yes, Ryan. Glad to talk to you tonight. I would like to just give my review of the Disclosure Day.
0: Right. The movie. I should check and see how it did at the box office. I don't know if it made a lot of money. What were your thoughts on it?
5: Well, I think it's time somebody takes away Steven Spielberg's director's viewfinder. I think it's time for him to hang it up. I normally a movie this bad I would walk out on, but I just wanted to see just how bad it could be. Mm-hmm. And it just kept getting worse and worse and worse. And I just can't believe they actually put this in a theater. It's right. Unbelievably bad.
0: What didn't you like about it?
5: I didn't like anything about it.
0: Oh, wow. Okay.
5: The scene where the agents came into a house they surrounded a house, and this guy was in the field. And so he stole their car and drove through the house to rescue his girlfriend. Mm-hmm. I should have walked that then, but I say, how can this where can this go from here? You know, but I said, well, I'm gonna see it to the end. And so because if I leave now, they're going to take my $10.

0: $1,000 and keep it. And so I'll see it to the end and see what happened. But, wow, this was an unbelievably bad movie.
1: So just doing a quick search online, it said the movie needed about $300 million to break even. I mean, they spent a lot on production. They spent a lot on marketing. And worldwide box office is about $172 million.
0: Yeah.
1: That's a big number, but they're going to lose a ton of money on this film is what it looks like.
0: They deserve it.
1: You think so? I kind of gave my review earlier. I wasn't impressed by it. I didn't think it was terrible. I thought it was longer than it needed to be. And as a broadcaster, the part that really appealed to me was the idea of them broadcasting the disclosure to the world.
0: Yeah.
1: How would they handle that? And how would people handle that? And it was such a small part of the movie. And it really didn't even matter.
0: That last minute kind of gave it something.
1: It could have been so much more.
0: Yeah, that last minute, but every, you know, as you go through the movie, there's so many things that they just pull stuff out of the air, like the house markup, the neural link, and the invisible stuff. You're just pulling stuff out of thin air that doesn't make any sense.
1: You know. You almost walked out.
0: Yeah.
1: My wife and I looked at each other, and the true test for us when we watch a movie is, if it's late at night and we're on the couch and the kids are in bed, you only have a certain amount of time to yourself. And you get to a point where it's like, okay, for us, it's 9:30. And we'll say, okay, do you want to finish this tomorrow or do you want to keep watching it? To get us to stay up till past 10 o'clock watching a movie is rare. So this would have been a type of movie, if we would have rented this, my wife and I would have said, let's finish this tomorrow.
0: Yeah.
1: This is not a finish in one sit. Unfortunately, because I had high hopes for it. All right. Thank you very much for the call, Alexander. We appreciate it. I did have high hopes for it. And there's some shows and some movies that document what would technically happen in a moment where this information were to become public knowledge and we were to broadcast it. You better believe that I would be glued to a television screen and I would be thinking to myself, we got to get George in the studio right now because I want to hear what he has to say about this. I would be thinking to myself, this is going to be a big coast-to-coast tonight. I was waiting for some sort of reference to that. I was really hoping that there would have been a coast-to-coast AM reference to it. I didn't see it. There was one part of the movie, and I don't want to spoil things, but I'll say, if you've seen the movie, you'll understand what I'm talking about. When the broadcast was being interrupted, because, you know, there's people that don't want this information out there. And I thought there is that fantastic moment from Coast to Coast with Art Bell where he had someone that called in and said, I work at Area 51 and I'm just going to tell you everything, what's going on. And they were frantic. And what happened after he started talking? The satellites went dead. And Art, and you know what? It was dead air for the affiliates and all the people down the line. Nothing was going through. And eventually they got control of the satellite programming again, and Art said, I've never seen anything like that before. Our satellites went down. We couldn't send the show to our affiliates. And I thought, you know what? On the disclosure day, that's exactly something that would happen at first. They would try to shut the broadcast down. So I wonder if that would happen on Coast to Coast. That was probably the one thing that was a bright spot to me, that maybe that was a small reference to something that happened on Coast to Coast. But other than that, all right, let's take some more of your calls, and let's go west of the Rockies. And Charles is in Sacramento. Charles, you're on Coast to Coast AM. Go ahead.
2: Hi, Ryan. I'd like to go back in time to, like, the show.
1: Charles, you kind of cut out there for a second there. Can you start over again? Because there was the phone was kind of scratchy, and I missed what you said.
2: Okay, so I'd like to go back to your first or second show with Coast to Coast.
1: Okay.
2: And so you had a younger guy in his 20s. And I shared a dream with his living girlfriend. And
1: You're cutting in and out again. I'm sorry. I don't know if it's like a speakerphone thing or not. But someone had a dream?
2: Yeah, this guy in his 20s, he called you up on like your first or second show, and he had a shared dream with his live-in girlfriend. And the call kind of went south, and I really like for that guy to call back sometime and maybe go further with what happened.
1: I think it was over on the East Coast somewhere, wasn't it? Or Canada, somewhere over on the East side. I remember that. And I think he said talking about doing drugs in a tent or something. I can't remember exactly the call. I would have to go back and listen. But if that sounds familiar to anyone that may be listening right now, when you were that person that called in about a shared dream with your girlfriend, give us a call back because it sounds like we need to get a follow-up on that. All right, let's go to the first-time caller line. And did we do this one? Dave in Ohio? You're on Coast to Coast AM. Go ahead.
3: Hello, Ryan.
1: Yes, we got you.
3: Yeah, I'm a longtime listener. I used to listen to Nightcap.
1: Okay.
3: And I don't have anything in particular to talk about. I just like the show because it's not non-political, and the subjects are very interesting.
1: Well, I think that you're right about the non-political is important, but, you know, in the future, there may be some political things when the government starts dropping more things. The one thing that I think we all have in common is that we want truth and we want disclosure. So that's non-political in a way, but it might get politicized. I'm hoping we get both of those things, though.
3: Yeah, that would be nice.
1: What's your favorite type of topic? So if you don't like the political talk shows, and there's plenty of those, don't get me wrong, we try to make it so this is not one of those.
3: The stuff, the extraterrestrial.
1: Mm-hmm. Sure. Talking about aliens, yeah. This is a good time to be a researcher with the Department of War releasing more. And there's other governments, too, across the world that are releasing documents, kind of inspired by what the United States is doing. I do like seeing that. Thank you very much for your call. I appreciate it. And I do a lot of different types of broadcasts. I do news here in Detroit. I do fill-in shows for other talk shows across the country. And, of course, here for Coast to Coast AM. And this is a very unique show in the sense that there's nothing else like it. I don't know if you'll find another show that will talk about hoarding and aliens in the same show, which I love. There's so many things that are fascinating in this world that you don't have to go to political talk all the time. I 100% get it, particularly this time of night. It resonates a little bit. Let's go to the wild card line, and Adam is calling in Mississippi. Adam, you're on Coast to Coast AM. Go ahead.
4: Hey, Ron. I'm mentioning tonight about three past shows regarding the intergalactic phone and a beam that can be used to communicate to alien planets wherever in the universe. And the alien greys that tried to land 65 million years ago back when it was the dinosaurs. But this was confirmed by a CIA worker. But in short, my question is, could you do a show regarding the public school system and parents' rights? I feel like the show could benefit in this regard.
1: You're going to have to back up because, okay, we'll cover that in a second. What was the first thing you said? The alien graves?
4: The alien graves that landed 65 million years ago. Confirmed by a CIA worker, and the intergalactic foam and the beam that they use to communicate to alien planets in the universe.
1: So what do you think about that? Do you think that, okay, graves aside, I mean, we can do searching for those, but graves aside, this foam and communicating with aliens outside of the planet, do you think that's possible?
4: I think it's possible. I mean, the disclosure folders for the aliens, we're not even there yet. So what else do they have?
1: There's a lot that they haven't released. And they keep teasing more releases, bigger and better releases. I keep wanting to see more, and I hope we get more. I really do. But, you know, they've been kind of sprinkling out. There's nothing in there that I would say is earth-shattering yet, but it's really fascinating to see the unredacted documents and really the videos that are released. There's some videos I've seen so far that have been really compelling, and there's always going to be skeptics and critics, which I'm glad there are. And I'm a skeptic and I'm a critic for a lot of the media I consume, because I think being in media, you start to fish out things that are a little bit weird. Some things don't add up. So you don't just take everything as truth that you find. You have to investigate and look into it for yourself, which is why you kind of start with the basis that someone's trying to pull a fast one on you when it comes to this. But when you have an official government release, I think it does help a lot. Thank you very much for your call. It does add a lot of credibility into it, and that's kind of what you need. Let's go east of the Rockies, and Helen is in Houston. You're on Coast to Coast AM. Go ahead.
5: Thank you for taking the call. Pertaining to the aliens, I'll just tell two quick little stories. Sometimes when we get together as friends out in the country, my husband was a farmer, and all the neighbors around us were farmers. And one of our most trusted and shy men said, well, he did see a UFO come in the pasture while he was plowing. And he said he was just so stunned, he never would tell anybody because he figured that they just wouldn't believe him. So that was one story that was told that, you know, we could believe this was the gentleman that wouldn't ever have said anything like that.
1: You know, I love hearing that, because there's a lot of serious people that have these experiences, and you know they're not pulling your leg. They saw something. How did they describe it? Did they give you a description of it?
5: He just said something. It was a round object.
1: Okay. So a lot of different types of shapes. You know, there's some shapes that are, you know, round, the saucer. There's some that are cigar shaped, some that may be somewhere in between. Well, okay. So is that your only experience?
5: Well, no. Then my husband and I, while we were teenagers, same community and everything, we went parking after the movie, and we were just looking. The sky was just really bright, beautiful stars, everything. So we were just getting ready to leave, when it was like an explosion, bright, bright light. It lit up everything. And we had no idea what that was. All we did was drive away as fast as we could.
1: Mm-hmm. And we were you in the middle of nowhere, or was this like a common area?
5: Well, it was close to the farm where Alan saw his sighting.
1: Yeah.
5: So, but it was just so, and it scares the heck out of you when you have an explosion like 100 feet away from you. But it was like maybe 100 or 200 feet up off the ground.
1: Uh-huh.
5: So we always just, it was our secret. But
1: two questions now. Do you remember the movie you saw? Is question number one. Question number two. What did you do when you parked?
5: We hugged and kissed.
1: Okay, well, that's good. What was the movie? Do you remember the movie you saw?
5: One of the movies we saw was about this girl who was about 12 years old, and she was a little murderess. And would you believe that that's the movie we took mother and daddy to, and when Lynn asked for my hand. Something, it was a bad child or a wayward child.
1: That's great. Thank you very much, Helen, for the call. And you're right about farmers seeing things. There's a lot of instances where farmers see things. There's a very famous one here in Michigan that was well documented. Thank you for that, for sharing that. What did you do when you parked? We hugged and kissed. I think we got time for maybe one more call. First time caller line, Jason is in North Carolina. You're on Coast to Coast AM. Go ahead.
6: Hey, how's it going?
1: Great. Go ahead.
6: Yeah, I was calling because, I'm not a super, I guess, superstitious person, but about a month ago, I stay out in Johnston County, North Carolina. It's just outside of Raleigh. And I'm kind of, you know, a late night person. So I was sitting out in my car, smoking a cigarette because, I have a, you know, baby, so I don't smoke in the house. And, I saw a creature. I don't know what other way to describe it. Basically, I was sitting in my car, and, you know, there's some stray cats and stuff that kind of wander around my place. And then, again, it's out in the country. There's deer. And I was sitting in the car, and something came around the front of the car. Sitting there, and at first, I'm thinking, like, oh, you know, maybe it's one of the cats. And I was like, no, it's too big. And I was looking at the fur, and I was like, oh, that looks like the fur of a deer.
1: Wow.
6: And then I was looking at it closer, and whenever I looked a little closer, I was like, wait a second, because its size, I was like, you know, a baby deer.
1: This is something else.
6: Would be bigger.
1: Let me do this real quick, because we're running up against the break. Are you willing to hold on and continue your story after the break?
6: Yeah, sure.
1: If you have time, I know it's late, but I'd love to hear it on Coast to Coast AM. Stay tuned. We'll take some more of your calls next hour.

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11: The U.S. retaliates. I'm Deborah Valentine, Fox News. The U.S. military strikes back after an IRGC drone struck a ship bearing a Singapore flag in the Strait of Hormuz on Thursday. Four targets were hit and six U.S. aircrafts were involved, targeting the Iranian coast bordering the Strait of Hormuz. Here's Fox's Christina Coleman.
12: CENTCOM says Iran's dangerous behavior undermined freedom of navigation as commerce increasingly flows through the vital international trade corridor. And that in response, U.S. aircraft struck Iranian missile and drone storage locations and coastal radar sites. And Vice President J.D. Vance wrote on X, quote, Iran signed a ceasefire agreement. We have honored it. If they have disagreements about how the MOU is being applied, they can pick up the phone, but violence will be met with violence. CENTCOM also says U.S. forces will continue to provide a safe passage coordination to support commercial vessels going through the strait.
11: Meanwhile, officials from Israel and Lebanon are set to begin their fourth day of peace negotiations in Washington, D.C. on Friday. The Palisades arson suspect will remain detained after a mistrial is declared.
13: After declaring a mistrial over a deadlocked jury, a federal judge ordering Jonathan Rinderknecht to remain detained ahead of a new October 19th trial.
14: The politics, you know, they need a scapegoat. They need somebody to blame.
13: Defense attorney Steve Haney reacting to prosecutors vowing to retry the case.
14: The government's case was not strong and they didn't have enough evidence to convict him.
13: Predicting a second trial will end up with Rinderknecht being acquitted. Prosecutors citing evidence, including cell phone data and surveillance video, alleging the 29-year-old started a fire last year that was put out but reignited to become the Palisades fire. Rinderknecht pleaded not guilty. Haney alleges his client is the fall guy for the L.A. Fire Department's failure to fully extinguish the initial inferno.
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25: President Trump warns the rise of socialist Democrats is the biggest threat to the U.S. Fox's Jared Halpern has more from the White House.
26: The president labeled Democratic socialists and other far-left candidates as communists in a midterm election pitch to the Faith and Freedom Coalition.
27: They're communists. They're not social Democrats. They want to completely destroy the traditional American way of life.
26: President Trump criticized Democratic Party leaders for not fighting back against progressive challengers and warned of threats to Christians and other people of faith.
27: These ruthless communists will attack all religions, but in particular Christianity. They always do.
26: Democratic Socialist of America endorsed candidates swept congressional primaries in New York City this week, defeating incumbent and more establishment Democrats. At the White House, Jared Halpern, Fox News.
25: Protests are planned nationwide today, just ahead of America's 250th birthday. Fox's Tanya J. Powers has more.
28: Demonstrations are planned in more than 100 cities and towns across the U.S. It's being organized by the group All of Us 250 in states including Texas, New York, Florida, Arizona, Louisiana, North Carolina, Illinois, and more. The group says the goal is to protest, quote, whitewashed celebrations of the 250th birthday of the country, instead pushing for, quote, a place where freedom and equality are for all. There will be rallies, marches, and demonstrations, but the group stresses that they should be peaceful and no violence of any kind will be tolerated. All of Us 250 is partnering with other groups, including 5051 and the Women's March for the Day of Protest. In New York, Tanya J. Powers, Fox News.
25: OpenAI has restricted the release of its new AI model at the request of President Trump's administration. This move is part of a government effort to vet AI products for cybersecurity risks. OpenAI's rival Anthropic announced that the administration has approved a limited release of its cybersecurity model. I'm Deborah Valentine. This is Fox News.
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1: And we're going to take some more of your calls this hour. It is an open line on a Friday night for Coast to Coast AM. And right before the break, we had Jason in North Carolina call in. And wow, he was discussing something he witnessed there. So he's going to be the first caller up when we start taking your calls. If you want to email me, RyanRecker@coasttocoastam.com is how you do it. To kind of reiterate, Jason said one night he was sitting in his car. He saw what looked like, what was it, a cat or a deer? And it turned out not to be. So I want to hear how this story goes. In fact, I know sometimes we get close to an end of an hour or we have to go to a break. And when the break has to happen, it has to happen. I'm so glad he's holding on. I can't wait to hear the rest of this story coming up on Coast to Coast AM. Don't go anywhere.
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6: 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He provided for our family in life and also after his death. 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
1: And welcome back to Coast AM. I'm Ryan Recker. If you want to email me, RyanRecker@coasttocoastam.com. It is a Friday night. We keep the phone lines open. And right before we had to go to break, we had Jason from Raleigh, North Carolina call in. Jason, I hope you're still there. Are you?
9: Yep. I'm still here.
1: Ooh. Oh, boy. I know. I'm so glad you took the time to hold on. But you said, let me try to reiterate. This happened not long ago. You were in your car late at night and you saw something. What did you see? And I want to hear how this story ends.
9: I guess the only way I can describe it is a creature. I'm again, not big on superstition. Like, I've always been open-minded. Like, sure, there could be aliens out there, but I'm not one of those people that's big into, like, there's demons here and there's things, you know, Bigfoot running around in the woods. I've never been one of those people, but this was something. I mean, it spooked me. It really did.
1: How far away was it from you?
9: Initially, maybe 4 feet.
1: Okay, that's very close. You're inside your car?
9: Yeah, I was sitting in the driver's seat of my car, smoking a cigarette. So basically, to my left is the tree line, and to my right is my house. Mm-hmm. And the tree line is only a couple feet from my car. And so I'm sitting in my car, and this thing, again, at first I was thinking, oh, maybe it could be one of, you know, the stray cats that runs around. And I was like, oh, maybe it could be one of the stray cats. And then I was like, no, it didn't look like a cat. I was like, it had kind of like the fur of a deer, but I was like, wait, it's too short to be a deer. Like, yeah. It had the fur of a deer, but like, I saw the back end, I was like, no, it's too short to be a deer. And so I made a sound, like I'm sitting there with my window all the way down, again, smoking a cigarette, and I just went, huh? As soon as I made the huh sound, like, what is that? It jumped about 8 feet onto a log to the left of my car. As soon as it did that, I made the, like, you know, I said basically, you know, I know we're on the radio, what the F? And, like, as soon as I said that, I was like, what the F? It stood up on 2 feet.
1: Whoa.
9: And it was only about 3 feet tall, but it stood up on 2 feet. And it was an immediate fight or flight response of, like, again, it scared the crap out of it. So I started grunting at it. Like, what? You want something? Come on, let's go. And I surprised it just as much as it did me, and it started backing away. But again, that was the only thing I could do was start to challenge it. And it started to back away and go further into the tree line. And
1: whoa.
9: It kept going, and every time I made, a challenge, I, like, let's go, it made the weirdest grunt, like, guttural sound I've ever heard. It was, I don't know. It was actually a YouTuber. It's called Mr. Ballen. It's like, okay. You know, Mr. and then Ballen. And he has a video that's called The Scariest Sound Ever Recorded, I think is what it's called. And that's the closest sound I've heard to it. But the video,
1: wow.
9: Guys, look at, apparently they went out on a camping trip and heard something and recorded it. And it was the closest sound I could find, but apparently they had to analyze, and somebody said it was supposed to be something 7 or 8 feet tall. Like, this thing was about maybe 3 feet tall.
1: Okay.
9: And again,
1: follow up.
9: The only thing I was thinking
1: is,
9: like, I was like, maybe it's a kangaroo. I was like, maybe it's
1: kangaroo in North Carolina.
9: I know. I was like, maybe somebody had a pet kangaroo and it got loose, but it had again, it walked on four legs and then two. And then it had like a face of like an ugly cat. And
1: well, okay.
9: My stepson, he was a,
1: could is it sorry, possible? Have you ever seen a bear without fur?
9: Yeah. No. This it had fur. Yeah. It had fur like a deer. It had a smooth, like, but it had a really, it had a face. There's a character apparently on a show called, like, again, I thought this was serendipitous. That's why I called in. Because I've been literally, like, since then, I've been kind of looking into it. Because I've never been one of those people. But there's a character on a show, Dragon Ball Z, called Beerus. It looked like the character from the show, like, the face looked like this character from the show Beerus, but just uglier. Like, it was almost like a rat and a cat.
1: Wow. Okay.
9: But
1: well,
9: with the body,
1: bears
9: with the body of a deer that can stand on 2 feet.
1: I'll tell you, bears without fur are strange looking animals, and that was the first thing that came to mind. Hold on, when you saw this and you yelled at it, how long did you wait in your car before you got out? Were you afraid to get out?
9: Yeah, that's the thing. And I yelled at it, and it backed up into the tree line. And then I turned because I have a knife that I use for work, and I was trying to find it. And then I turned back, and I was like, okay, I found a knife. And then I realized, like, oh, crap, I'm trapped in my car because while I was looking for this knife, what happened if it came around on me and is under my car? So I had my mom, she got hurt, so she lives with me and my wife. And so I started calling her and my wife. And, like, my wife finally picked up, and then I was like, hey, there's something, you know, there's something here, blah, blah, blah. And she was scared. She's like, why would I open the door? Blah, blah. I was like, dude, just go wake up my mom. And I had my wife and my mom. I was like, I just need you guys to come out here and make some noise and, like, shine lights on my car so I can get out.
1: I was like, run cover. Again, yeah.
9: I'm about 30 feet from the house. I was like, dude, and from then on out, because I normally park, again, kind of parallel to my house along the tree line, but now I park right up against my house.
1: I get it. Well, let me ask this. Jason, are you at your house right now?
9: Yeah.
1: Do you look out the window expecting to see it at some point?
9: I'm sitting in the car, and I watch, like, and I've been waiting, and, like, because of how scared it kind of made me, I've almost kind of wanted to see it again. Like, no, I'm like, come back, I'm going to get you.
1: You want to come back so you can get, you know, sometimes when you're in the heat of it, you don't get the best look at it. You're not thinking that way. But now that you've experienced it, if you see it again, take as many mental notes as you can or snap a photo. Oh, would that be great? And give us a call back, Jason. I appreciate it. Thank you for that experience. I'm glad you held on. That is weird. Kangaroo-like, making weird noises. Let's go west of the Rockies, and Mark is calling in from Roseville, California. Mark, you're on Coast to Coast AM. Go. Oh, maybe not, Mark. How about... I gotcha. Okay, we're trying to fix the phone lines here. We'll get this sorted out. I got an email. A person emailed in and said... Where was it? This is from George. The government is manipulating UFO information. They are testing holographic weapons systems. I don't know if that's the case. I want to say that's not the case, mostly because instances where there have been unidentified craft where people have come in contact with it, and part of it is, okay, there's radiation issues with where these things have landed before. That's strange. There's something physical happening here in some cases that you can't describe with a hologram. So thank you for that email. One person said, this is Chris who emailed in. Maybe you can mention my name on air. Okay. Was saying that when I was 8, my dad had a coworker that was friends with them. My dad would pick him up from work, travel to work. And one day I had to go use his bathroom. Went inside, noticed that my dad's coworker was a hoarder. Small piles of stuff, trails to hallways of trash spread out throughout. He said there was x-rays, signs, and things above the door, kind of labeling things. He said he lived to his 90s and still lived that way up until his 90s. He said, you name it, it should have been recycled or thrown out. He kept it. He was a good family friend. I just wanted to share this. Thank you, Chris, for that. I think there's a lot of people that have those type of experiences. One person said, hi, Ryan, this is Kyle. I work in Southern California right now. I just wanted to share my story. My grandma's house was haunted. The water in the bathtub would turn on by itself at the night, and I can hear footsteps in the hallways when I was sleeping. But it was not my mom or grandma. I got scared. My mom also claimed that she had seen an angel in her room. She said it looked like my grandpa or my uncle. That's fascinating. Sometimes when you're young, when you're a kid, and you stay at grandma's house, and you hear the clock dinging at the top of every hour, and you're just trying to fall asleep, and it's familiar, but it's also, you're not used to seeing the house when it's dark, so there's a little bit of spooky factor to it. I get that. The water turning on by itself is kind of a weird thing. I am not a fan of things randomly turning on. Don't like that one bit. How did the phone lines look? Are we okay to go back to them? Still working on the phone lines. That's okay. If you have an email, ryanrecker@coasttocoastam.com, if you want to message me on there. One person, William, this is Bill from Ohio. emailed me about Disclosure Day and said, the film Disclosure Day that saw it this past week thought it was okay. Thing that stuck out to me was perhaps aliens taking the form of common animals. Do you think that if aliens were among us, would they take the form of people? Or do you think that they would use animals to go maybe under the radar? And much like Jason called in, and Jason was talking about the experiences of seeing this creature with the weird face and the deer-like hair and hopped up like possibly a kangaroo in the area. Do you think maybe that could be something like this? A deer, cardinals, raccoons, things like that showing up. Big takeaway is that it did not have the indication that they were aliens. They're hiding in plain sight. Okay, that's interesting. Thank you for that. Frank emailed in. Thank you for enjoying the bumper music for tonight. One person said, excellent show tonight. Yes, Ethan's interview was a good change of pace. Thank you for changing it up. I find that, and thank you for that, Dan. I find when it comes to Coast, there's a lot of strange things in this world, and it doesn't always have to be kangaroo that you find in the tree line and UFOs and aliens, and parking your car could be a part of it too. There could be, you know, seeing something in the middle of the night. It could be a weird dream. I find that the whole gamut of where we are as a society is there's a lot of interesting and unexplainable things out there. Sometimes the unexplainable is within us. We don't know why we hold on to things that we don't need to hold on to. We can't figure it out. Other people could look at it and say, I understand. Just get rid of it. You know, a snap out of it. It doesn't go like that all the time. So there's a lot of unconventional type of topics out there I enjoy. And one of the nice things when they ask me to host Coast to Coast is that I get to be selfish as a host. I can ask all the questions I want to ask. And obviously we open it up for you, the listener, to be able to get questions in too. But I get to ask all the things that I have a curiosity about. And I find that just such an honor. That I get to talk to the most interesting people and get to ask the most interesting things. One person emailed and said, let's see, have tried sending messages while you're hosting, but texting just isn't a good way to do it. The texting don't work for me. There might be ways to text George, but for me, it's email. The email's the best way to do it. Ryan Recker at coasttocoastam.com. One person said, since it seems obvious when a discussion is about ETs visiting Earth, what about the case of Charles Hall and the almost human beings just north of Las Vegas? Remember, it says Charles never signed any security agreement. Hence, that's the answer why he could talk freely about his year with them. I would love to talk to someone that's had experiences in the sense that they say they've looked at it in a scientific way, may have communicated with them in a scientific way. I don't know if non-disclosure agreements are covered after a certain point, meaning sometimes people disobey them towards the end of their life because they just want to get the information out. But that was a different generation of person where they would take things to the grave, not tell anyone, maybe their spouse, but their spouse could also keep a secret. And that was about it. I wondered what it would be like as someone that works in news. Let's say it was me. Let's say I witnessed something. And let's say the government came to me and said, you're not allowed to tell anyone. I want you to sign this piece of paper. And let's say I understand that across the country, there's probably a lot of people that said, we're not signing that paper that disappeared. That scares me a little bit. Would you feel like that you were under duress and you had to sign that piece of paper and not tell anyone? Or would you find it's your obligation to share this information? That's assuming there's someone there to tell you, you can't do what you got to do. They just sometimes assume that you get the gist of it. Don't talk about it. The type of person I am, and I would want to call George immediately and say, this happened to me. I got to get on tonight. I got to tell this story. And I would try to be descriptive as possible, and I would be as honest as possible. And then I would just be prepared for anyone that I've ever known, half of them telling me he's gone off the deep end. We can't talk to you ever again. Basically saying that he either he's gone crazy or he's lying for attention. I would just be prepared to, you know, lose half of the people that I've called friends and colleagues. But I think the most important thing for me is you have to tell the truth. If you're trying to explore topics and you're trying to understand where we sit in this world and the strange things that are in it, the best thing you can do is tell the truth. If you don't know what you experienced, you can say, I don't know, but this is what I saw. I don't know, but this is what I smelled. I don't know, but this is what I heard. I don't know what it is. I don't have to jump to conclusions, but I know I saw something. That's what I want. I just want honesty. The part that makes me angry in the world of disclosure is people that are purposely trying to lie for YouTube video clicks, or people that want to sell a book, or people that want to get on a talk show and, you know, pitch their website or their services. I don't got time for that. I want honest people saying honest things. Well, we had a technical glitch there. I'm hoping that we get our phone lines back up. And if that's the case, maybe we can take some of your calls coming up after the break. Sometimes this happens once in a while with the phone systems and the way technology is. You know how it goes. Everyone knows how it goes. We get it. If you want to email me, Ryan Recker at coasttocoastam.com. I'll try to respond to some emails during the break. I was just reading some of them there. But either way, I hope we get to take some of your calls as we close out the show after the break on Coast to Coast AM.

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0: find it right there, or just go to paranormaldate.com and find out what to do that. I think I saw, too, that there's 100,000 people on the website now looking for dates. How about that? All right, we'll take some of your calls coming up after the break. I'm Ryan Recker, Ryan Recker at coasttocoastam.com. Don't go anywhere.
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0: And welcome back to Coast AM. I'm Ryan Recker. I got an email from Sean who said, I am an on-call mortician. I listen to the show whenever I get a chance. Crazy how much I can relate to the topics. That is interesting. Thank you for the call. Have you ever seen Only the Lonely? That may be an interesting movie for you to see. It's a John Candy movie. It's a great film. Let's take some of your calls on Coast to Coast AM. It looks like our phone lines are back up and running after a little technical glitch. How about we start with Larry in Colorado? Larry, you're on Coast to Coast AM. Go ahead.
7: Hello there, Captain. How you doing tonight?
0: Doing great, Larry. Thank you for calling back. So what's on your mind?
7: You know, I've never seen an alien or Bigfoot or anything like that in my life, but I do believe the possibility that they do exist. Now, I believe in God. I'm a Catholic. And I believe that every living thing in the universe was created by God. Mm-hmm. Could it be possible that aliens are future human beings? Could we, I mean, when I look at the technology today and what's his name landed on, going to Mars and setting up on the moon, could we possibly turn into aliens in 500, 1,000 years from now? And
0: yeah.
7: Another okay. question is, could they be good and bad aliens? Because I think I saw a picture of a town in Germany where they had orbs that were fighting each other, good and bad orbs. Have you ever seen that picture? And, you know, could that be true?
0: Yeah, those things are easily doctored. But going back to what you're saying, the theory of this idea aliens are humans from the future traveling back, either trying to stop something from happening or perhaps sightseeing, more of a historical journey, whatever it may be.

0: that has become a more popular theory than I've ever imagined, because it's been part of documentaries and a lot of people have been grabbing onto that one as of recently. I don't know if I buy that. They would have to be so far into the future. I guess that would explain the technology. But from my understanding, I just cannot fathom an idea of how time travel could work that way. It just doesn't make sense to me. But there's a lot of things that don't make sense to me. Thank you very much for the call, Larry. I appreciate it. Let's go to the wild card line in Burlington, Iowa. Taylor, you're on Coast to Coast AM. Go ahead.
1: Hi, Ryan. Oh, my gosh. I'm glad the phones are back. Oh, my gosh. That was pretty rough. But I wanted to talk to you about, to all the Coast to Coast listeners, about my blindness, because I am blind and I can't see. And I've had people, like, jump over my cane. Again, that's a cane, not a stick. Again, some people have been calling canes sticks. That offends some of us blind people, and we don't like that. So make sure to call our canes and not sticks. Okay. Also, I have a joke. I don't know if we could take the joke.
0: Well, you know what? I'll be the judge of that. So let's hear the joke, and I'll let you know if it's any good.
1: Knock, knock.
0: Who's there? There?
1: Spell
0: who?
1: WHO.
0: I'll accept it. That's acceptable. Okay, Taylor, can I ask, how old are you?
1: I am 12. Everyone is asleep right now. This is the time we're supposed to be asleep. But
0: So you're okay staying up this late? Your parents are all right with that?
1: Normally, I get a melatonin, but I was just so excited to be on Coast to Coast.
0: Taylor, can I ask you some questions about what it's like being blind and 12 years old? Is that okay?
1: Yeah.
0: What's that like at school? How do you participate at school?
1: So we have a lot of us blind kids about my age. We have on our computers, not like Chromebooks, but there are computers with a screen reader. It's called JAWS. It's like a screen reader for, it reads the screen to you, and there's different navigator buttons and stuff, and it's really cool.
0: Okay, so that helps aid in that. Have you ever thought about getting a seeing eye dog?
1: I'm not eligible for that, I don't think.
0: They're very expensive. Yeah, that is part of it too. I know that. I worked with someone who is blind. He worked in radio, still does, for 50 some years at the same radio station in Delphus, Ohio. His name is Bob Alm, and he still uses the Braille to read his news in the morning. He is amazing. There's so much you can do with your life, Taylor, and I wish you the best, and check in again sometime, okay?
1: Oh, and then real quick, there is a Braille Sense. It's called a Braille Sense. It's almost like it's like a computer in itself, but it's got way more advanced features. But it's got really cool things. You could do documents on it. It's got email. Oh my gosh, it's really cool.
0: Okay.
1: I'd have to,
0: very neat.
1: Ryan, if we get a chance, I can walk you through the Braille Sense stuff one day.
0: I'll have to look it up. And let me say, if you get in trouble for staying up this late, and your parents say, what are you doing calling radio shows and talking to strangers this late at night? Blame it on me that I held you on the line so long, okay? Just throw me under the bus here. Appreciate the call, Taylor. Thank you very much. That's great. You have a lot of promise in your life. You could do whatever you want. I can just tell from talking to you. You can do whatever you want. Let's go to How about the first-time caller line? Patrick is in Wisconsin. Patrick, you're on Coast to Coast AM. Go ahead.
2: Ryan, thank you so much. I really appreciate being on. And I want to start off by talking about how I first found out about Coast to Coast. This was back in the year 2000, and a number of friends and I, we chartered a raft to go on the Colorado River, Grand Canyon, and I brought a small transistor radio along, and I was just seeing what I could get in the canyon, and ended up hearing Art Bell and thinking this was really cool, especially at times when we were almost a mile deep in the canyon. So that's how I came acquainted with Coast to Coast. So
0: I want to say I've heard you tell that story before. That sounds familiar. Have you emailed that to me, or maybe you've called it into the past?
2: Right. Yeah. And the other thing that I wanted to mention is I work at a historical society in South Central Wisconsin. And
0: Yes,
2: and it's a really neat building. We have a ghost story festival because we've had so many interesting encounters, and we've had all of our board members over the years who were non-believers become believers just because of the strange noises and shadows and lights. And because it was a library at one time, we constantly are hearing books dropped on the second floor. We go up and look around. Nothing is around. And we had a really kind of a funny story because we have a small gift shop, and the name of the town is called Beaver Dam, Wisconsin. And one of our non-believers, who was actually our treasurer, he sold a stuffed beaver and as a plush toy, and he put one on the shelf, and all of a sudden he felt something hit him in the back, and he looked down and there was a beaver on the floor, and he thought, well, maybe it just fell off the shelf. But we actually did kind of a Mythbusters and tried to recreate the beaver flying off the shelf and hitting him in the back, and we could not do it. So we're blaming on paranormal activity. But one last thing I want to say is I believe in paranormal mentoring. And what I mean by that is I've worked at a lot of different museums and have done restoration work on it. And we have a famous museum in Wisconsin called Ten Chimneys. It's near Milwaukee, and it was a summer residence of famous actors Alfred Lunt and Lynn Fontanne. And they actually have a theater named after them in New York City. Mm-hmm. And I did a lot of work for them. And here's the story. And it's going to be my last story real quick. And I was doing some work, took some outdoor furniture home and was painting it, and just couldn't just painting a decorative edge on it. And I was also repairing a trunk that belonged to Alfred, and he used to travel all over the world with this trunk with all of his costumes and makeup and that kind of thing. And I was just having a really hard time putting on this paint and then wiping it off. And I was having a hard time just perfecting my pattern that was similar to what he had. I backed up, bumped into his case. All of a sudden, I was right back painting perfect marks and perfect painting. And so that's what I call my paranormal mentoring. I've had a number of different occasions because of all the different museums I worked at. So I'm a true believer.
0: Well, thank you for sharing that, Patrick. I really appreciate it. And yeah, thank you for the emails. I remember you just had your big gathering not that long ago, a couple of weeks ago. So happy to hear that, the festivals. So we'll have to keep an eye out for that for next year. Let's go back to the wild card line. And Alex is in California. Alex, you're on Coast to Coast AM. Go ahead. Oh, Alex is not there. How about Roberta in Tucson, Arizona? Is Roberta, welcome to Coast to Coast AM. Go ahead.
3: Thank you. I was going to tell a true story. This gal was blind, and she got a chance to take a trip, and she's struggling real hard to get on the plane with her guide dog, her cane, and her luggage, and the pilot sees her. So he went over and took her luggage and put it up in the bin and helped her get seated comfortable. And he said, may I take your dog for a walk? She said, sure. So here's this pilot getting off the plane with the seeing eye dog. And this guy comes walking towards the plane. He says, oh no, I'm not getting on that plane. Not with a blind pilot.
0: That's perfect. I love it. Thank you very much for the call. Oh, that was great. Let's go to east of the Rockies in Ohio. Davey, welcome to Coast AM. Go ahead.
4: Oh, yeah, I'm through, huh? Wow. Amazing.
0: We got you. Yeah, you're right at the end of the show here. You got lucky.
4: I got very lucky. Hey, thanks a lot. I heard you're talking about your grandma's haunted house and stuff. I had my own grandma. I was actually living there a long time ago, about 30 years ago, when she was alive, you know, and when she was in nursing home and stuff, so I was watching the house. Anyway, I had my girlfriend, and I woke up in the morning, and I heard the toilet flush, because I heard you talking about your grandma's, like sounds, you know.
0: Oh, sure.
4: Like from the ghost. Yeah. So anyway, at that time, my cousin lived upstairs, Emmy, and she was supposed to go to Kent State to see her boyfriend her weekend, right? So I thought, wait a minute, is she still here, you know? And I looked outside to see if her car's there. It was not there. And all of a sudden, I heard my name, hey, Dave, and it was not Jimmy. And my girlfriend says, that don't sound like Jimmy. I said, no, it don't, does it? You know, so it was a true ghost voice, you know. And
0: wow.
4: At the same time, when I was 9 years old, my sister was 5 years old, and my grandpa was working, and I heard people walking in the attic, you know. And I go, wait a minute, that can't be grandpa, because he's working. My sister said, ask grandma if there's any ghost here. And she said, I asked my grandma, and she had a cigarette back then, you know. And she said, she didn't want to answer the question at all, you know. I said, she goes, yeah, but they won't hurt you.
0: So you're saying there was multiple people that heard this. It wasn't just you. Other people heard this too.
4: Right. My girlfriend, like when I was 25 years old, and when I was 9 years old, My sister was only 5 years old, and we heard going up the attic, you know, someone walking up there in broad daylight too, you know. And not only that, when my other friend was over there, and I went to the grocery store to get some beer we're watching a football game. He goes, Dave, is there somebody else living here? I hear all kinds of furniture moving around. I said, nah, that's just a typical ghost walking around.
0: You know, no big deal to them. You know, when they get used to it.
4: I got all kinds of witnesses, you know.
0: That's good to have. You can share that experience. And you can talk about it.
4: There's another story, too. There's a guy, you know, I was with my lady friend, right? And, you know, I thought her dad was staring at us or something. He says, no, my dad hadn't been able to walk up these stairs for several years. I go, well, who is that? He goes, it's a ghost. I go, what? I said, what do you want? I'm staring at the guy with cane, you know, he just disappeared like ice cubes. And I put my shorts on to the, you know, to naked at the time, and I ran down the stairs, and I seen her dad snoring on the couch, you know. So I all kinds of witnesses, you know. I'm not the only one that saw it, so, you know.
0: And well, there you go.
4: Like too, a lot of times, you know. So just like you're talking about your grandma's house is a ghost haunted and stuff. Me too. You're not the only one.
0: Yeah, we hear it. Well, thank you, Davey. Appreciate it. I think I was more speaking generally. I don't feel like my grandma's house was haunted, but I feel like whenever you go, when you're a kid, to your grandparents' house, and, you know, you're laying on the couch sleeping, there may or may not be some plastic covering on that couch. So every time you make a move, you hear a little bit of the crinkling. And then as soon as the top of the hour hits, you hear the dong, dong, dong, dong. And everything's weird. And maybe you got to get up and go to the bathroom or get some water. And you look and there's always something out of the corner of your eye, a shadow. It never crossed my mind it may be haunted. I just thought that was common occurrences that happen at grandma's houses. All right. This was a fantastic show. I really enjoyed it. I'll be back again tomorrow night. If you want to email me, Ryan Recker at coasttocoastam.com is how you do it. So many different people to thank. Let's start with Dan Galante, Donna Walker, Tom Danheiser, Adam Thompson, Gina Silvetti, Michael Cosio, Sue Trakis, Bill May, Sean Lottasewer, Lex Lonehood, my mentor, Phil Tower, and the legends that make this all possible, George Norrie and Art Bell. And you, I'll be back again tomorrow night. Hope to hear from you soon. Have a great night.

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7: The ceasefire with a hiccup. I'm Chris DeMeo, Fox News. The U.S. military says 4 targets were struck and 6 U.S. aircrafts were involved in the strikes, and the targets were along the Iranian coast bordering the Strait of Hormuz. Fox's Christina Coleman with the latest.
8: CENTCOM says Iran's dangerous behavior undermined freedom of navigation as commerce increasingly flows through the vital international trade corridor, and that in response, U.S. aircraft struck Iranian missile and drone storage locations and coastal radar sites. And Vice President J.D. Vance wrote on X, quote, Iran signed a ceasefire agreement. We have honored it. If they have disagreements about how the MOU is being applied, they can pick up the phone, but violence will be met with violence. CENTCOM also says U.S. forces will continue to provide a safe passage coordination to support commercial vessels going through the strait.
7: Meantime, officials from Israel and Lebanon are set and began the 4th day of negotiations in Washington, D.C. on Friday. Former National Security Advisor John Bolton pled guilty to mishandling classified information.
9: Prosecutors recommending he spent up to 5 years in prison and a fine of more than $2 million. The DOJ says between 2018 and 2019, he emailed more than 1,000 pages of information about his day-to-day activities as National Security Advisor, including top secret information, to a pair of family members, neither person authorized to receive it. The information apparently also included notes compiled for a book critical of President Trump, but prosecutors say he didn't include any of that top secret information in the book. Bolton pleaded guilty rather than going to trial, where had he lost, he could have faced decades behind bars. The case becoming even more serious when officials learned that Bolton's emails were stolen by foreign hackers.
7: Fox's Kevin Cork in Washington. 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
7: President Trump warns the rise of socialist Democrats is the biggest threat to the U.S. Fox's Jared Halpern has more from the White House.
11: The president labeled Democratic socialists and other far-left candidates as communists in a midterm election pitch to the Faith and Freedom Coalition.
12: They're communists. They're not social Democrats. They want to completely destroy the traditional American way of life.
11: President Trump criticized Democratic Party leaders for not fighting back against progressive challengers and warned of threats to Christians and other people of faith.
12: These ruthless communists will attack all religions, but in particular Christianity. They always do.
11: Democratic Socialist of America endorsed candidates swept congressional primaries in New York City this week, defeating incumbent and more establishment Democrats. At the White House, Jared Halpern, Fox News.
7: A Los Angeles federal judge has declared a mistrial in the trial of 30-year-old Jonathan Rindernecht after being charged with setting a fire that officials said eventually became the Palisades Fire.
13: The attorney representing him says his client was used as a scapegoat and blames the city and the fire department's response for that catastrophic fire. Despite no physical evidence, accelerant, or witnesses, prosecutors said Rinderknecht should be held responsible, arguing that high winds reignited the first fire, causing the second. That was too big of a stretch for most of the jurors. Rinderknecht will remain detained until his new trial, which is already scheduled for October 19th.
7: That's Fox's Chanley Painter. The historic firestorm led to 12 fatalities, destroyed thousands of structures, and consumed more than 2,300 acres. The number of dead climbing in the devastating earthquakes in Venezuela, at least 920 are reported dead, and more than 51,000 are missing. The 7.2 and 7.5 back-to-back quakes struck late on Wednesday. I'm Chris DeMeo. This is Fox News.
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17: Saturday, June 27th, 2026. I'm Jared Halpern. Party leaders are trying to quell rebellions ahead of the midterm elections.
18: You know, it's rare to have a president, you know, not work hand in glove with his party.
7: And TV's Kelsey Grammer hopes a new series about the founders can help unify a politically divided nation.
16: It makes noise, it gets attention to be focused on the things that separate us, but they really aren't very important at the end of the day.
7: This is the Fox News Rundown from Washington. One of my favorite shows is The Office, and one of the most iconic memes produced from the sitcom is of the character Jim emphatically asking, "What is going on?" It was a sentiment felt throughout Capitol Hill this week as Republicans rebelled in both the House and the Senate, and Democratic Socialists stunned the establishment in Democratic primary elections. All of it highlights challenges facing party leaders trying to hold together broad coalitions to deliver a unified front for voters. But that, as we saw this week, is sometimes easier said than done. So again, I ask, what is going on?
18: We have a president who, simply isn't willing to work with his own Republicans in the Congress. That's what's going on.
7: Chad Pergram is Fox News chief congressional correspondent.
18: And for the first time, in a while, we've had that. It's rare to have a president, not work hand in glove with his party. There's always going to be hiccups and things like that. But this has been a real problem. And it's a recurring problem because over about the past 5 weeks, I can account for about 5 days, about one a week, where we come in and the plan is to do A, and then they get closer to doing A, and then the president blows it up somehow. That's pretty extraordinary, and that's what's happened. I mean, there was a plan some time ago back in May to approve Border Patrol and ICE money, which was the final section of government funding, which wasn't addressed from the fall last year. And then they said, we're going to have a weaponization fund. And it sidetracked that. And they brought in Todd Blanche, the acting attorney general, a lot of questions for him. And because they weren't getting sufficient answers, Republicans said, we're going to have to put amendments in this bill, some of them said, to, kind of safeguard ourselves about this. And so John Thune, the Senate Republican leader, sent everybody home. Then they worked out a deal on FISA. That's the spy program to renew that. And it was going to be a bipartisan compromise. They needed a cocktail of Democratic and Republican votes to do that. And then the president said, I'm going to have Bill Pulte be the acting director of national intelligence. And so guess what? That blew up because Democrats and some Republicans weren't too pleased about Bill Pulte. So that's a couple of examples here lately. Then we thought there was going to be a confirmation hearing for Jay Clayton, who was going to be the permanent director of national intelligence. He was going to have his confirmation hearing, and that would unlock the votes for FISA because some Democrats weren't exactly hep to Jay Clayton as being the DNI. But they're like, okay, this person is more reasonable than Pulte. And guess what? Trump announced from overseas, mind you, that he was canceling the hearing, the confirmation hearing for Jay Clayton. And so they've never renewed FISA or anything else. Then the pièce de résistance. I walked into the Capitol Wednesday morning, and they had Statuary Hall all tricked out for a signing ceremony. A desk, a lectern, red carpet, seats, the seal of the president. He was going to come in and sign this bipartisan housing bill. It passed 85-5 in the Senate, got, more than 360 votes in the House. This thing, was very, very popular. Affordability, both parties have said it's something they have to work on. And the president later that morning said, no, I'm not coming to the signing ceremony. In fact, he had kind of downplayed it despite his staff to the contrary, saying, this is a big deal. It's important for the American public. And then the president kind of put out a milquetoast statement criticizing the bill, criticizing one of the co-authors of the bill, the Democratic senator from Massachusetts, Elizabeth Warren, called her Pocahontas again, which is his, name for her. And then I was told later in the week by a senior Republican source here that he intended to veto that bill, which really would have created problems. Granted, because of those wide margins in both the House and Senate, they would have been able to override a veto. It doesn't happen very often successfully in the House and Senate, but they would have done it on this occasion because it needs 2/3. But guess what? I think that Mike Johnson, the Speaker of the House, he went down to meet with the president Thursday afternoon and got through to him to say, and probably maybe even earlier in the day on Wednesday, essentially suggesting if you do that, the biggest rebuke of your president from the Republican Congress is going to come on this veto override, and we'll do it. Maybe that was the threat. So, again, every day we have some chaos, and that's the latest bit of chaos.
7: And all of it is centered around
11: the Save America Act.
18: Much of it is. That's right.
11: Almost every example you just laid out over the last few months is because President Trump wants the Senate, not the House, who's already passed it, but the Senate to pass the Save America Act. We have been through the numbers aren't there. The votes aren't there. The version that the president wants doesn't even have 50 votes in the Senate. The more slimmed down version doesn't have anywhere near 60. There's not an appetite to blow up the filibuster or do this talking filibuster that would, you know, hijack the floor in all other pieces of legislation. Is that a growing frustration with Republicans? I mean, there's certainly enough supporters of the president that they've now stalled everything in the House of Representatives. But if you're, you know, John Thune, the Senate majority leader, the Republican leader in the Senate, how are you navigating this?
18: Well, you know, that's been the problem for John Thune. And so far, he has not thrown John Thune under the bus. I thought there was some symbolism when the president walked into the Capitol. He ditched the signing ceremony. Then he was supposed to meet with Senate Republicans to address the Save America Act. He walked in, and the visual was him walking with John Thune. I thought it was interesting when he came out of the meeting, he walked out with Mike Lee, the Republican senator from Utah, who's the big advocate for this. Rick Scott, Republican senator from Florida, who went over Thune's head and invited the president to this luncheon. Then came John Barrasso. And if you watch the video, I was wondering, is Thune going to join here? And then a couple minutes later, a couple seconds, I should say, here came, you know, Thune kind of sidestepping into the picture.
11: Off camera, depending on how wide your lens was.
18: Exactly. And so I don't know if that's Thune actually, because there is actual distance between him and the president, or he's building that. I mean, the president said we like our leaders and all that type of stuff. But at the end of the day, they can't get this done. And this shows you just how scattershot everything has been. He has said that the Save America Act is the number one thing. They did not really negotiate or talk about that. John Thune later said that this was not a meeting that was set up to be conducive to that type of give and take, which I think tells you a lot. In other words, it's my way or the highway. Bill Cassidy, the Republican senator from Louisiana, who the president did not endorse for re-election, and he lost his primary, really went at him, said he got it. Bill Cassidy said, my Irish got up. There was actually kind of a yelling match. Other Republican senators telling Bill Cassidy to sit down at one point. It was pretty testy in that meeting over, you know, how he had helped them at one point on a vote on Iran and then turned his vote around the next night. But that's a whole other conversation we can get into. Again, nothing
11: because
18: is consistent.
11: Because he got what he had asked for. I mean,
18: because
11: he got the briefing at the White House he had demanded.
18: Exactly.
11: Which, again, shows, I think, the lesson, the takeaway from there might be that, like, the administration still has to work with Republicans in Congress.
18: Exactly. And I think that's the key. And maybe that's why, you know, I'm surprised that some, Republicans haven't, you know, tried to use that leverage. Some of them just go along because they're afraid they're going to get torn up on Truth Social or something like that by the president. But this shows you, is that
11: changing, though? I mean, because you have incumbents who have been endorsed against. You have incumbents who are retiring. You have
18: a little bit here and there
11: that maybe want to find distance with the president. I mean, between now and November, are we going to see more flare-ups like this?
18: Probably. I mean, if you're going to have one like this every single week, I can't imagine getting any better. As we get closer to the fall. This shows you just, again, kind of the whiplash that we were enduring this week. And it's hard as a reporter, frankly, to keep up. So Ana Paulina Luna is a Republican representative from Florida who has a close relationship with the president. And she said, I'm going to block bills coming to the floor. I'm going to shut the House floor down. And she can do that with a coalition of other Republicans who are like-minded to prevent bills from coming to the floor because it's
11: a narrow
18: majority.
11: By the way, not very many, given the margins.
18: Doesn't take money. That's right.
11: Yeah.
18: Until they get the Save America Act passed. Okay. So she successfully did that. The House went away a day early this week. They took one vote on Thursday on something that wasn't even related to this. We were wondering if they were even going to vote on Thursday. So Mike Johnson goes back down to the White House. And so she is advocating for the president's position. And then the president posts again, please, we have to work as a team. Yeah. No more shutting down of the floor. I'm like,
11: but she's doing what the president kind of wanted.
18: Exactly. And so that's why if you're a Republican member, you've got to be scratching your head. What do they want? Mm-hmm. And I don't think anybody really knows. And that's what's so vexing up here.
11: I mean, I guess specific to the housing bill, it seems like it's going to become law one way or another because they are transmitting it to the president. That's such a 10-day clock. So long as he doesn't veto it, it automatically becomes law, whether he signs it or not.
18: 10 days, Sunday's excluded, and we're not at the end of a session where you could have a pocket veto. Yeah. That's very rare. We haven't had a pocket veto since the year 2000.
11: They don't adjourn anymore. They do these pro forma sessions to stay in.
18: Well, we came close to having a pocket veto in late 2021 on the defense bill, but 2000 is the last true pocket veto under President Clinton.
11: And so that issue aside, this does make it hard, I think, if you're a Republican to find your campaign message. Because I know, and you talked about it a few moments ago, that this housing bill specifically was kind of the big legislative accomplishment that Republicans were going to be able to take on the road and say, see, we are doing what we can, even working with Democrats to bring down the cost of housing.
18: Right. And guess
11: and
18: what?
11: The president
18: they found their message. Yeah. They found their message, though, by courtesy of the Democrats. And here's why. The Republicans had a rotten week on Capitol Hill. Absolutely. I mean, I talked to Mario Diaz-Balart, who's a Republican representative from Florida. He said, we really had a bad week. But you know who had a worse week? The Democrats.
11: And who stepped on their elections in New York?
18: The Democrats could have focused on all this and say, look at all the chaos, et cetera. Here's what happened. The bigger news of the week, because the Trump chaos is typical and that's customary, is that they voted for, in these primaries in New York City, Democratic, socialist, far left, sometimes anti-Israel, if not anti-Semitic candidates in New York. These are not the same people that Hakeem Jeffries, the Democratic leader from New York City, endorsed. You know, that's a rebuke to him in his backyard. I just talked to James Comer, the chairman of the House Oversight Committee from Kentucky, and said, I think that's a big middle finger to Hakeem Jeffries if you can't even win with people in your backyard.
11: I think you have Alyssa Slotkin, the Democratic. Well, by the way.
18: Exactly. Yeah. You have the Democratic senator from Michigan, Alyssa Slotkin, a moderate, no less, saying, I think it's time for significant leadership change here. You know, this is not working. We, you know, the game has changed. Maybe we change the coaches, so to speak. This was not a good week for the Democrats because of all that. And so what do you have Republicans harping on? They don't need to talk about affordability. They just need to say, can you believe how extreme some of these guys are in New York, and then nationalize the election and try to work that in seats in Nebraska and certain places in California and certain places in Colorado? That's what they do.
11: Well, then here's the thing. You mentioned Colorado because I had made the point on a podcast earlier this week that I still hadn't seen the DSA, the Democratic Socialists of America, really break through outside of these deep blue pockets on the Acela corridor. But there is a major primary happening in Denver on Tuesday that could make me have egg on my face, right? I mean, this race is one that could really nationalize these Democratic Socialists that are running against longtime incumbents.
18: Yeah, no, that it absolutely could. You know, Diana DeGette has been a long time Democratic member, been here for decades. That's an issue. And again, demonstrating that outside of New York City, that this message resonates. I should say that just outside of New York City, in a very competitive district, Mike Lawler, the Republican congressman there, there's a Democratic candidate there who Jeffries did endorse. And again, you're going to have, you know, maybe in these urban areas, toeholds by the DSA. And Hakeem Jeffries kind of sloughed this off the other day. Said, well, you're only going to have a couple. You know, we have maybe two DSA people now. Maybe you'll have four. Maybe that number's a little bit bigger after what happens in Denver. But if Republicans say, do you see how far out some of these people are? Are you going to vote for that moderate Democrat in some of these other districts? There is a swing district or two in Colorado besides this. There is a swing district that the Democrats might be able to pluck off in Ohio if the wind blows the right way. There's a couple in Pennsylvania. There's certainly several in New York. And so that is a problem for the Democrats if the election has been nationalized. I mean, you know, Don Dakin, the Republican representative from Nebraska, Omaha, is retiring. He's a moderate Republican. Democrats are looking at that as being an opportunity for a pickup seat. But, you know, the prospective nominee, the Democratic nominee, too far left, possibly. We'll see.
11: Let's talk about that, because we've spent a lot of time talking about the challenges of Mike Johnson and keeping the Freedom Caucus in line and his margins for error being very, very small. If the House flips in November, the expectation is it still won't be like a huge blue wave because those competitive districts are so small now that the number of them are so few that. You know, what does this mean for Hakeem Jeffries? One, does he like become speaker, or is there a revolt against him? And two, how hard will it be to be Speaker of the House if you're with a slim Democratic majority?
18: Exactly. He needs an outright majority Of the entire House. And so if the Democrats do win the House, let's see how big the majority is. So we could be into like a Kevin McCarthy style problem. I mean, if the DSA people really go to the mat. But as somebody put it to me the other day, they said, we have the opportunity to take back the House. We have an opportunity to elect the first black speaker in American history. Are you kidding me? You see, so maybe those types of things. And this type of conversation, to be honest with you, I just want to temper expectations about this a little bit. I mean, maybe it'll be different come January 3rd. But we always hear a lot. You know, there was a lot of consternation about Kevin McCarthy a couple of years ago. That played out. There was a lot of consternation on several different occasions about John Boehner, to a lesser degree, Paul Ryan, with Nancy Pelosi. Republicans kind of invented and perfected this idea of tying different moderate Democrats that the Democrats needed to win the House to Nancy Pelosi and then saying, are you not going to vote, you know, for Nancy Pelosi for Speaker? Okay, so that's where this all started about 20 some odd years ago. But generally, people vote for the leader of their party. And this will be a test for Hakeem Jeffries. I will say this. He's not Nancy Pelosi. I'm going to tell you a little story here. So in about 20 years ago, Walt Minnick was a moderate Democrat from Idaho, mind you. And, you know, Democrats added to their majority in 2008. And the idea was that he was not going to vote for Nancy Pelosi. There was consideration by his office that they were going to vote present. It was described to me as an onside kick. In other words, we retain the ball, you know, so that way they couldn't tar them in the 2010 midterms. Well, guess what? So Nancy Pelosi called Congressman-elect at that moment, Minnick, into his office. And I heard later from his staff, they said, I never truly understood the power and authority and intimidation of Nancy Pelosi. Guess what? Walt Minnick voted for Nancy Pelosi as speaker. So I tell you that story to say that due respect to Hakeem Jeffries, this is his opportunity to demonstrate his mettle if push comes to shove in a leadership election like that. But as I say, you know, he's not Nancy Pelosi. Few are. So we'll see. If it's close, that could be a problem.
11: It will be fascinating to watch that Tuesday election in Denver is one to watch. That Michigan race is one to watch again as we kind of see the ascendancy here of Democratic Socialists and kind of compare and contrast that with what's happening with Republican majorities in Congress right now. All suffice to say, Chad, you say all the time, history doesn't repeat itself, but it does rhyme.
18: Absolutely.
11: All right. Chad Pergram, thanks so much.
18: Okay, thank you.
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0: Here's a look inside the Beltway. I'm Eben Brown. President Trump is looking to save Americans some more money at the pump, claiming energy companies are price gouging. He writes on Truth Social, "I have instructed the DOJ to immediately start looking into this. Gasoline prices better start going down a lot faster than what I'm seeing," end quote. The president notes big oil companies are just not dropping their prices at the pumps commensurate with the sharply lower prices they are paying for crude oil. Top Justice Department officials do not have to step aside from prosecuting a man charged in the White House Correspondents' Dinner shooting. Attorneys for Cole Thomas Allen argued Acting Attorney General Todd Blanche and U.S. Attorney for D.C. Jeanine Pirro should be disqualified since both were attending the White House Correspondents' Association's annual dinner at the time of the shooting. But a federal judge overseeing the case rejects that motion, writing the court is not blind to the unusual position of Justice Department officials, but that neither Blanche nor Pirro are likely to be trial witnesses, nor do they meet the definition legally of victims. Allen is charged with the attempted assassination of President Trump and assaulting a federal officer with a deadly weapon. For the Fox News Rundown, I'm Eben Brown.
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20: When I was diagnosed,

Texas Republican Brandon Gill is the youngest GOP member in the House. In his first term, he sought to impeach federal judge James Boasberg, who ruled against some of President Trump's deportations last year. Tennessee Republican Andy Ogles has emerged as someone to keep an eye on as well. Ogles has not ruled out running for chairman or another position in the Freedom Caucus. The biggest question for the Freedom Caucus is whether Republicans will be in the majority in 2027. With the Speaker's Lobby, Chad Pergram, Fox News.

0: America celebrates a big birthday next week. Celebrations have already started here in Washington ahead of the 250th anniversary of the nation's independence. Of course, signing that document that declared that in the course of human events, it becomes necessary for one people to dissolve the political bands which have connected them with another was just the beginning. Victory in the Revolutionary War, securing that separation from the crown, was not achieved until 1783. A new series called The Patriot War, about the fight for American independence, is now available on Fox Nation.
1: I'm a pretty dedicated fan of what the Founding Fathers set up in this country, and I have lived a lifetime of being grateful for it.
0: It's narrated by Kelsey Grammer of Cheers and Frasier fame. This week, Fox News Rundown host Dave Anthony spoke with the actor about that series and a new film about George Washington before he was an American founding father.
1: We make some mistakes from time to time. We've, you know, overcorrected a few times. We've certainly been involved in some things that, you know, make Americans shudder. But at the foundation of our nation is the same heartbeat of freedom that beat in the hearts of our founding fathers. And I think almost everybody understands that.
2: We're in a divided...
1: Everybody feels it.
2: We're in a divided time in our country politically, of course. We have been a lot in 250 years. Do you think that people can put that aside and celebrate on July 4 and as we get closer to it?
1: Well, I hope so. But, you know, some people won't. It's okay. We don't really need them. Plenty of people who still love this country. It's funny, you know, the Thomas Paine, you know, who wrote Common Sense and the Sunshine Patriot, one of his greatest quotations. But he also wrote another thing about everything is calumny. And that was 250 years ago, basically. And calumny is just gossip. Calumny is slander. And they were doing the same things back then that we're doing now. Politically, people score points by making you hate each other. And we want to get those kind of people out of politics. But you know what? They're with us no matter what. And we just hope that the prevailing wisdom in terms of our political scenery, and that means personalities, basically, is that they do have a commitment to love and to love this country and to love one another. And I think that is at the foundation of all Americans. And you know what? It makes noise. It gets attention to be focused on the things that separate us. But they really aren't very important at the end of the day. What's important is going home to your wife and kids, going home to your family, going home to your dreams, living your dreams, getting out in the world and going ahead and making a difference. And you are allowed to do that in America like no other place in the world.
2: Yeah, life, liberty, and the pursuit of happiness right there from the Declaration itself 250 years ago.
1: Yep. There it is. Yeah.
2: You know, you've been focused on history. You've done a lot of these Fox Nation specials going back to the Revolutionary War times. The new one that you're doing is The Patriot War. You have some new episodes coming Sunday. Martha Washington, Benedict Arnold, and toward the end with the victory in the end and the birth of the nation. When you go back, what you look at George Washington a lot, and that was the first one, the episode that's already out. What stands out to you? I mean, everyone knows he's the father of our country, first president, the commander. What about him made him what he was?
1: Well, you know what? There's great tragedy in his youth. It seems that people of remarkable accomplishment tend to have a challenging life as a child to point to. He certainly did. He experienced great loss early on in his life. He experienced loss of love. But he was also a classicist. He understood and was conversant with the great philosophers and Roman times and Roman writers and Cato and Plutarch, and there's several others. But, you know, they're sort of foundational, philosophical, principled people that present ideas about freedom. And that light in him was something he was willing to die for and fight for so that other people would understand it. And that is a remarkable thing. Those people keep occurring in our society. They keep coming up. We still find them in the hearts and minds of the people who are in our the services, the armed services of our country. They have this dream in an active way.

0: and they pass it to us. And it's the greatest gift in the world. And George Washington is that guy. He set that example. And Thomas Jefferson wrote the greatest political document probably in man's history. And it had never been thought of before, where there was a land of no kings. And it was a land dedicated to the people. The people run it. And that's something Washington has to remember.
1: Well, of course, he had to deal with others in that time, too. Alexander Hamilton, that's episode 3 in the Patriot War. He's a big factor in working with Washington. What was their relationship like?
0: Well, they worked hand-in-hand a lot of the time, because George Washington understood the brilliance of Alexander Hamilton in terms of organizational skills. He was very, very good with that, and also understood that he was dedicated. You know, he comes from the same kind of background. He had a challenged youth. It was a sad, sad story, but he rose above it because he wanted to make something of himself. And there's no place like America to do that. George Washington recognized it and actually gave him a couple of assignments he wasn't happy about, but Alexander Hamilton got through it. And thank goodness, because he was an important participant in our living culture today.
1: The first episode that comes out Sunday is on Martha Washington. And what's her role as we're at war with Britain and we have that awful winter?
0: Right. We do discuss it in the show itself. I mean, Martha she was hands-on. She was in the trenches, basically, and she was a source of great inspiration for a lot of the soldiers. So she played her part as well. And I do think they did a nice job memorializing her participation in George Washington's approach to fighting the revolution. I think there was a symbiotic relationship between them, one of respect, mutuality, that made them a pretty powerful couple. And he, of course, was, you know, an obstinate fighter, courageous man, courage being the greatest of all virtues. And he stuck with Martha. Martha stuck with him. I mean, it's a nice relationship to point to for us. And I think it's a nice episode in the sequence of shows that we did this time. I mean, I've been doing this for a while. I love this this story of America, and I love being a part of it. I love being this sort of herald.
1: And nothing was easy, as you've gone through all these. Nothing's been easy in this whole process, even in that war. And Benedict Arnold is featured in the next two episodes that you'll boast on Sunday. He was great for the U.S. in this fight, and until he wasn't.
0: Yeah. Same thing, same set of issues. He just wanted to be recognized. He had a tortured relationship with his dad. I mean, these things, it's nice to humanize all these people. But Benedict Arnold is the wound in George Washington's heart, I think. I mean, I actually played Washington when Aidan Quinn did Benedict Arnold. And it was 20, 25 years ago in Ireland, we shot. And that betrayal, I mean, that his best friend, basically, was going to kill him. He was going to turn him over to the Brits, and they were going to hang him.
1: That's crazy.
0: And make an example of him and destroy the revolution. And that I think that probably hurt him more than anybody ever realized.
1: Yeah. Well, imagine if that had happened. I mean, who knows where we would be?
0: Yeah.
1: I mean, it's really fascinating to think. You have a movie. You talked about. You played Washington. Young Washington is coming out in July 3rd, right? Is that coming out right before our 250?
0: I play Lord Fairfax in it just before the 250th anniversary on the 3rd of July. Lord Fairfax sent George Washington out to the Ohio Territories, where basically a world war began as a result of some of his decisions for necessity and stuff. But George cut his teeth on this and, you know, lost a battle, but did something so heroic in the process that what's great about being in this movie is there's stories in it that people just don't know in America. And I don't know why we stopped teaching them. But when you realize the kind of towering, heroic image that this guy, George Washington, actually filled to a fare-thee-well, it's extraordinary. So when I arrived on set in Ireland, I said to them, you guys are going to do the bullet holes, right? And they said, oh, yeah, we're doing the bullet holes. Now, most people don't know about the bullet holes, but I think it's as many as 50 holes went through his coat and his hat during one of these battles.
1: 50?
0: And he wasn't wounded once. It's extraordinary.
1: That is fascinating.
0: And sometime later, a group of Native Americans got together and wanted to tell him, you know, we were aiming right at you. We were going to kill you. We were told to kill you. And you're here. That means you have a great destiny ahead of you.
1: Well, the movie is coming out. It's Young Washington. It'll be out July 3rd. The Fox Nation special, The Patriot War, episodes 4, 5, and 6, they're going to come out on Sunday. Kelsey Grammer involved in all of that, of course, of Cheers and Frasier fame. Kelsey, great to have you back on the show. Thanks so much for joining us.
0: That's a pleasure. Thank you so much.
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7: On a cargo ship in the Strait of Hormuz.
13: We have a statement from CENTCOM saying that the targets were drone and missile storage sites as well as radar installations. It is a strong warning shot across the bow at Iran to get the IRGC under control and to stop firing on ships.
7: Fox's Jennifer Griffin, President Trump calling the attack a violation of the ceasefire. The U.S. military on the ground in Venezuela providing help following devastating earthquakes. Fox's Dana Marie McNichol.
14: U.S. military forces are now on the ground in Venezuela with U.S. Southern Command leading relief efforts.
7: The death toll has soared to at least 920 victims, with 51,000 people remaining missing. 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

outside the Beltway. I'm Tanya J. Powers. A former Oklahoma death row inmate who was released from incarceration is back in court for a potential retrial in a 1997 murder case. Richard Glossop spent nearly three decades in prison on death row until the U.S. Supreme Court overturned his conviction last year. Now the Oklahoma Attorney General wants to retry Glossop without the death penalty in the beating death of Glossop's former boss. Glossop maintains his innocence in the case. Jeffrey Epstein associate Ghislaine Maxwell says in a new petition to a Manhattan federal court that documents released this year through the Epstein Files Transparency Act show that her due process rights were violated because lawyers for Epstein's accusers served as, quote, agents of the government. Maxwell has been challenging her 2021 conviction on five charges for recruiting and grooming underage girls for Epstein to abuse between 1994 and 2004. Epstein was facing sex trafficking charges when he died in a New York City jail cell in 2019, ruled a suicide by the medical examiner. And a new Fox poll looks at how Americans are feeling about the coming celebration of America's 250th birthday. 53% of registered voters say they're proud of the country. A majority, 54%, say they believe the nation's best days are ahead. And 60% say democracy today is not working very well, if at all. For the Fox News Rundown, I'm Tanya J. Powers.

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1: The United States is moving on to the knockout stage of the FIFA World Cup. Team USA securing a 2-0 victory over Australia Friday. An own goal in the 11th minute opened up the scoring, and Alex Freeman headed in a ball in the 43rd minute to give the Americans a cushion. This marks the first time that the U.S. has won its first two group stage matches since 1930. In Major League Baseball, the Braves defeating the Brewers 3-2 in a battle of top National League squads. And the Yankees beating the Reds 5-0. Cam Schlittler had a career-high 13 strikeouts. That's your sports on the Fox News Rundown. Tony Genualdo, Fox News.
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0: tomorrow on the Fox News Rundown from Washington. Jessica Rosenthal takes you inside the room of that tense meeting with Senate Republicans and President Trump in an interview with Florida Senator Rick Scott. Until then, thanks for listening. I'm Jared Halpern from Washington.
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15: Firing back. I'm Deborah Valentine, Fox News. The U.S. striking Iranian targets after Iranian drones attacked a cargo ship, despite the two countries signing a memorandum of understanding. Fox's Jennifer Griffin has details from Washington.
16: The airstrikes lasted about 1 hour. Four targets were struck. A senior U.S. official tells me six U.S. warplanes were involved in the strikes. The targets were along the Iranian coast, bordering the Strait of Hormuz and Keshem Island. In what was said to be a post from Iranian broadcasting, Iran has repeatedly stated that the situation in the Strait of Hormuz will not return to what it was before the U.S. attack on Iran. Any transit through the strait must follow the routes announced by Iran. Otherwise, the security of vessels cannot be guaranteed. But Iran's state-run media Fars News Agency says those threats of escalation are fake.
15: Vice President Vance claimed that Iranians should pick up the phone if they have disagreements about the memorandum. The Palisades arson suspect will remain detained after a mistrial is declared as prosecutors move to retry the case.
17: After declaring a mistrial over a deadlocked jury, a federal judge ordering Jonathan Rinderknecht to remain detained ahead of a new October 19th trial.
18: The politics, you know, they need a scapegoat. They need somebody to blame.
17: Defense Attorney Steve Haney reacting to prosecutors vowing to retry the case.
12: The government's case was not strong and they didn't have enough evidence to convict him.
17: Predicting a second trial will end up with Rinderknecht being acquitted. Prosecutors citing evidence, including cell phone data and surveillance video, alleging the 29-year-old started a fire last year that was put out but reignited to become the Palisades fire. Rinderknecht pleaded not guilty. Haney alleges his client is the fall guy for the L.A. Fire Department's failure to fully extinguish the initial inferno. Kristen Goodwin, Fox News.
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28: The governor is responding to the termination of temporary protected status of Haitians.
29: In response to Thursday morning's ruling by the U.S. Supreme Court, Governor Mike DeWine has now issued a statement saying that it is now illegal to employ Haitian immigrants who have been living in Central Ohio for nearly two decades. The high court sided with the Trump administration's efforts to end their protected status. And even though DeWine disagrees with removing these individuals from the country, he must follow the law. Over 10,000 Haitians living in Springfield are now subject to immediate deportation, even though the U.S. has an ongoing advisory against traveling to Haiti. I'm Ricky Uccino.
28: A second suspect has been arrested in connection with the murder of a Northeast Ohio rapper. 28-year-old Carlos Banks, who performed under the name Cash Banks, was fatally shot on December 29th of 2024 in Cleveland's Broadway Slavic Village neighborhood. Suspect Devin Jones was later arrested and is awaiting trial on charges including aggravated murder. 27-year-old suspect Stephen Smith was arrested yesterday in Cleveland, also on a charge of aggravated murder. There was a groundbreaking Thursday on Broadway in the rain for a 62-unit apartment building offering low rent to the unhoused and to veterans. Kevin Nowak of CHN Housing Partners says this will be a very nice building.
30: One-bedroom units throughout. They're apartments that anyone would want to live in. They are really nice apartments, furnished, also with welcome kits for the residents. It'll be something that'll be a very welcoming community.
28: CHN Housing Partners is finishing up construction on a similar housing facility for veterans in Cleveland Stockyards neighborhood. Broadway Commons in the Rain is being made possible by various county, state, and federal agencies, plus banks and charitable foundations. I'm Andy Betts.
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0: Good morning. You're listening to Let's Garden with Scott Berline. Another show, another Saturday morning, early, but I'm here. I made it. I'm learning that driving to the studio at 5 a.m., actually 4:30 a.m., is hard driving.
1: Hard driving?
0: Hard driving. It's like steering is much harder than it is any other time of day. It's like I'm looking at the lines on the side of the road going, how am I going to do this?
1: You forget you got to pay attention to that?
0: It's just so much harder. By the way, I'm here with Paul Colazar from the Cincinnati Zoo and Botanical Garden. And yeah, I got that wrong. Cincinnati Botanical Garden and Zoo.
1: There we go.
0: And Jerome Stanger, also from the Cincinnati Botanical Garden and Zoo. So it's an all zoo review today. How you doing, guys?
1: Oh, we're doing great. I got here just fine.
2: No problems here.
0: You guys steered okay?
2: I steered it fine. Yeah, I do this every day. Well, not this particular drive, but you know.
0: I think steering is one of those things, the more you think about it, the worse you are.
2: I don't want to think about that.
1: I honestly, just being on highways, I don't know if that's just me getting older, but like I'm just almost a surface roads guy now.
0: Yeah, me too.
1: So being on the highway with no one else around is just quite lovely.
2: I love it. This hour of driving is very pleasant.
0: Yeah, there's no one else on the road. Yeah. So let's talk about something besides steering.
1: I thought this was a gardening.
2: Stay in your lane.
0: Gardening show. So yeah, today's show is, I think it's going to be a really, really good one. I've got two good guys here with me, and at 7 o'clock, Andrew Bunting from the Pennsylvania Horticulture Society is joining us, and he is top.
2: Been a lot of places.
0: Been a lot of top. Seen a lot of plants. Botanical gardens, gone a lot of places. Worked at every famous garden, it seems like. Pretty amazing. And now he's with the Pennsylvania Horticulture Society working with their community gardens. So he's going to talk about that, along with Jerome, who does a lot with the zoo's community gardens.
1: Yes.
0: So that'll be a good conversation. Mm-hmm. And we're also going to talk probably about 7:45. We'll start talking about having to leave your garden when you move on. And
2: I've
0: the
2: done
0: emotions.
2: That a few times.
0: I have too. Doing it right now.
1: Yeah.
0: And I know that Andrew's done it. So the emotions that come with that are big. And we'll talk about it a little bit.
1: We're just going to cry.
2: You want to put your MLS number out there?
1: just had an inspection yesterday. Hopefully we lock something in here.
2: Fingers crossed.
0: Very good. Yeah. Very good. And we'll finish up with something that could be a lot of fun. Probably starting around 8 o'clock, 8:30, 8:15, somewhere in that time frame. We'll start talking about songs about plants and gardens. And maybe a few musicians as well. So that could be a lot of fun. So get your hands on the dial to talk about any of those subjects. And we'll take your calls. And the number is 800-823-8255. In the meantime, Paul, tell me a little bit about yourself, your history, all your most worst moments, your personal data.
2: I grew up in South Bend, Indiana, where I didn't realize, I never appreciated the value of a sandy loam.
0: Until moved away.
2: I went to college.
0: Yeah.
2: And I was sitting on silty clay loams.
0: Uh-huh.
2: Yeah. And then I realized, wow, I really miss that sandy soil.
0: Yeah.
2: I mean, I know they have to water a lot more there, but...
0: Yeah, and eventually you landed.
1: You named your first kid Sandy Loam, right?
2: Yeah. I'm sure they're not listening, so they won't appreciate that. But
0: and then you eventually landed here on our heavy clays.
2: Yeah, heavy clay loams. One of the first things I did when I started gardening here is I went out and bought a pinch point bar, which is like a heavy, for those who don't know, it's a heavy bar with a kind of a chisel point to it, like 1-inch square tip. And you can lever out stones. I was getting out 4-inch thick slabs of kind of limestone-y, flaggy.
0: Which I hope
2: stuff.
0: You used as wall material.
2: Little walls, little path stuff, exactly.
0: And you've got a hort degree from Purdue?
2: Yes, sir.
0: And you've been to, you worked at what was Indianapolis Museum of Art, Newfields.
2: Now Newfields.
0: And the Civic Garden Center, Cincinnati, Spring Grove.
2: Spring Grove.
0: You worked for Davey?
2: Davey for a little while. ALB, I was scouting for Asian longhorn beetle.
0: Sure, that was interesting.
2: It was. Put a crick in my neck, but and you now, got used to it.
0: Now you're what we sort of call curator of labeler, record keeper, Botanical Garden and Zoo.
2: Getting everything labeled, try to find everything. Or when I find things, try to find it in the records or get it in the records.
0: Yep, very important for a botanical garden to keep those records.
1: When you visit the zoo, you will notice the tremendous amount of labeling signage everywhere. I think we label our gardens better than any other garden in the country, quite honestly.
0: I agree.
1: And all of that is thanks to Paul Kolesar.
0: Paul Kolesar.
2: I'm building on a foundation of the work of others.
0: And you're detail-oriented, which is so important with that kind of work.
1: And you're mean.
0: You're going to lay down the law when you need to.
2: Well, I want it done right. Now, can't have it done right if you're not doing
1: sass.
2: It right.
1: Sass.
0: Now, Jerome, you have a degree as a librarian, which is
1: English
0: unusual.
1: English and journalism.
0: But, you know, there English are a lot of people in horticulture who have degrees in everything else except for
1: That's
0: horticulture.
1: True. So many of us. I'm definitely one of those side door horticulturists. I went to Ohio Wesleyan University. I'm from Cincinnati. And lived in a few places all around this great land, but I kind of fumbled my way into horticulture, into managing a garden center. North Carolina, mm-hmm. outside of Asheville in my 20s, and learned on the job, and moved back up here in 2017 and got on with the zoo, and it's been pretty dreamy ever since.
0: Yeah, and now you're assistant director.
1: Associate Director
0: Associate
1: of Horticulture.
0: Director. Big role. A new role. It's only been 2 or 3 months.
1: New role this year. You know, we have such a fantastic democratic horticulture department. So, you know, as we sort of like modernize for the future, it is a bit strange, I must say. But it's just working with all my friends and learning on the job every day is just fantastic.
0: I've always said that, you know, our department is a democracy, which it really is. I mean, in a lot of ways, there's a lot of autonomy. We all help each other. It's really great. But I always say it's a democracy until Steve says it isn't. And that would be Steve Foltz, you know, director of horticulture there for, 30-some years. And just a visionary in a lot of ways. Really, converted. The zoo was on its way with Dave Erlanger. It was moving. It was definitely a botanical garden. But Steve has initiated a lot of things.
1: Has Steve been on? Yeah.
0: He has. Okay. He was on my first show, in fact. I need to get him back.
1: Nice.
0: Yep. So, all right. We've done our introductions. I do want to say that you can follow along on Facebook with Ron Rothis and friends if you go to In the Garden on Facebook. We'll be back. Just a few minutes, we'll take a break, and when we come back, we'll talk about the National Days of.
2: Can't wait.
0: All right. We'll be right back.
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0: Welcome back. You're listening to Let's Garden with Scott Berline. I am here with Paul Kolazar and Jerome Stenger, both cohorts at the Cincinnati Botanical Garden and Zoo.
1: You got it that time.
0: I got it right. Yep. Yep. And you know who started that? That was Ron Wilson. Mm-hmm. God bless him. You know, I hope he's enjoying his retirement. I'm enjoying doing the show.
1: Does he listen?
0: I don't know.
1: Do you know?
0: Nope, I do not know. If I were him, I would not.
1: Ron, if you're out there, give a call. Just you, yeah. Call, and you can hang up just so we know you called.
2: Yeah, I mean, if you're gonna listen, just do the show.
0: I've asked him to be on the show. Hopefully someday he accepts.
1: So. He might enjoy sleeping in.
0: I think, you know, that I would. That's what I would be doing. 34 years on this program, getting up at 6 a.m. in the morning, or no, more like 3 in the morning to be here at 6. Yeah. He really deserves some good Saturday morning sleep. Anyway, it's time now for what I always do first thing in the morning, or fairly early in the show, is the National Days Of. This includes the National Month Of and the National Week Of. And why do I do it?
2: Tradition.
0: Because it's important. Mm. It's very important that we know these things. If we don't know them,
1: how will we celebrate?
0: How will
2: it brings us all together?
0: Yeah, it brings us all together, which
1: sometimes
0: is so important.
1: Sometimes you need a little something extra to celebrate.
0: Yeah. Mm-hmm. So I'm starting, it's basically the end of the month. We'll talk about the month of July. There's quite a few things here that are pretty cool. It's Fragile X Awareness Month. Not sure what that means. Disability Pride Month. Independent Retailer Month. And we do love our independent garden centers.
1: Mm. Go local.
0: Go local. Cell Phone Courtesy Month. Talk about important.
1: When you're in the lobby, silence the phone or take the call outside, please.
0: That's right.
2: How about in a movie theater?
0: Oh, that's the worst.
2: The glow.
0: Yeah.
1: Or when you're at a symposium.
0: That happens too. Uh-huh. Or the phone rings, you know, they don't turn off the phone. Yep. Very distracting. Contract Sewing Month. National Contract Sewing Month. I don't know what that means. I didn't bother to look it up. National Hemp Month. The plant for every occasion. Rope, fabric, and I guess CBD comes from hemp and it cures everything.
1: So they say. Mm-hmm.
0: That's what I heard. That's what they tell you.
1: Why isn't it in, was it January, February, March? April.
0: I don't know.
1: Well, I would think April 20th because they're all like,
0: 420. You're right. Yeah, you're right. Anti-boredom month. Just listen to Let's Garden with Scott Berline on podcast on repeat. The problem solved, right? Maybe. Culinary Arts Month. Okay, I'm going to run through a slew of things right here. So it is National Picnic Month. And what are you going to do at a picnic? Grill. It's also National Grilling Month.
1: Yeah.
0: What are you going to grill at a picnic?
1: Ribs.
0: Hot dogs. Yeah. It's National Hot Dog Month. What do you want to have with your hot dog?
1: In Chicago or?
0: Baked beans.
1: Mm. Oh,
0: it's
1: okay.
0: National Baked Beans Month. Some people like a little heat in their baked beans. So what do you add? Horseradish. National Horseradish Month.
2: Okay, I see where
1: I'm hitting it all wrong. I was going to say peppers.
0: Just follow along, fellas. Just follow along. Garden. Yeah. You might like some fruit on your picnic. It's also National Blueberry and National Peach Month. And for dessert, you might want something. National Ice Cream Month.
1: Wow. Ice cream with your peach and blueberry cobbler?
0: Well planned.
2: That's all the foods.
0: Yeah.
2: There are no other foods.
0: What else would you want? Beer. It's not National Beer Month. But it is Be Nice to Jersey Week this first week of July.
2: Be Nice to Jersey.
0: I like New Jersey. It gets beat up a lot. I don't know why.
1: They deserve a slot. A little time to...
0: They do. They take so much grief. They take so much grief. And it's a beautiful state, except for that stretch along I-95 there. That's pretty rough. But Montclair, I've been there. That's beautiful. East Rutherford. Rutherford, really cool. Great, like, Irish pub in Rutherford. When I go to New York, we stay in East Rutherford. It's like $150 a night. You're right on the 63 bus, which takes you right to the Port Authority for $6. And you've got all day in New York. It's a beautiful thing.
1: I'll take your word. I've not been.
0: I'll write it down.
1: Never been close.
0: Yeah. Wildlife Firefighter or Firefight Week of Remembrance Week, also the first week of July. Saturday, today, June 27th, PTSD Awareness Month or Week, Day, sorry, Day. Summer's Giving. I don't know what that is. It's something to do with appreciating summer food.
1: Summer, like Thanksgiving, but summer.
0: Summer. Mural Day, Ice Cream Cake Day.
1: Mural? Like murals on the walls?
0: Murals on the wall.
1: Okay.
0: Yeah.
1: I don't know if it was Muriel. Muriel's got her own day?
0: Just murals. Onion Day, Orange Blossom Day, and Jerome, you were all about that, I think.
1: No, I was real excited about that. Yeah. That would smell wonderful.
0: I've heard that smells great. I have never experienced it. National Sunglasses Day, so look cool in your cheap sunglasses.
2: How many pairs of sunglasses do you guys go through like in a month? I'm around like five or six.
0: No, a hundred.
1: I have like three pairs sitting around that have been around for a long time.
0: Because you're detail oriented.
1: Probably.
0: Yeah. Organized.
1: I'm better about when I put things down, kind of making a note in, you know, being aware that I'm putting it down. I put down a really nice pair of sunglasses once when I worked at Civic Garden Center.
0: Yeah.
1: I wore them outside somewhere there. Yeah. And I was in the shade somewhere and I took them off.
0: Yeah.
1: Put them down.
0: That's where you went wrong.
1: Because I don't know what happened to them.
0: They're still there, probably.
1: They were a gift from my wife.
0: Oh.
1: Yes. That's not good. I felt really terrible.
2: I go through one pair of sunglasses and one water bottle a day. That's kind of where I'm at.
1: I did see you had a little stable of new water bottles.
2: I write my name on them and then I never see them
0: again. You buy them in bulk. Yeah, you have a box of them in your office.
2: I go shopping for sunglasses every day.
0: All right, tomorrow, Sunday, June 28th, Logistics Day, Alaska Day, Paul Bunyan Day. It's also National Insurance Awareness Day. And I'm like, good thing they squeezed this into June because July is anti-boredom month. Foodie Day, Tapioca Day, and Rainier Cherry Day, which I don't think we can grow here. It's one of those high fungus type of cherry trees.
1: Gotta be grown within the shadow of Mount Rainier.
0: I think it does. That's where they grow all the sweet cherries is up that way. We can grow sour cherries. They ripen before all the fungus hits all the fruit. Mm. And so you can enjoy sour cherry pie, which is one of the best. Monday, June 29th, camera day. And I'm thinking real cameras, not your phone.
1: Right.
0: There is a difference.
1: True. Nikons, Canons, etc. Leicas. Hasselblads.
0: Whoa.
1: Who even has those anymore?
0: Some people. Real serious people. It's Waffle Iron Day, which is, I guess, the day you're supposed to remember if you have one, then try to find it, see if it works, go buy some Bisquick.
2: Trying to wipe all the cat hair off of it so that it won't come off.
0: Yeah, because you put it away sticky.
1: Remember, this is why you go to Waffle House.
0: This is why you can get a waffle there for like $2.50. And, the storage space, all the problems, the thing falling on your head when you try to pull it out of the...
1: Cleaning all the crevices of that thing?
0: Oh, it's impossible. Monday, the rest of them, Darts Day, Almond Butter Crunch Day. Tomorrow, or Tuesday, the 30th, Oot Day, OOTD Day. I don't know what it is. I didn't look it up. Social Media Day, the day to show off the food you eat, get angry, troll people. Meteor Watch Day.
1: Oh, like that?
0: Yeah, whenever I look for meteors, I never see them.
1: I know.
0: When I'm not looking for them, there one goes flashing by. We'll finish these up when we come back from the break. You are listening to Let's Garden with Scott Berline. I'm here with Jerome Stanger and Paul Colazar from the Cincinnati Botanical Garden and Zoo. We'll be back in just a few minutes.

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0: I'm here with Jerome Stanger from the zoo, Cincinnati Botanical Garden and Zoo, and Paul Colazar. We're still finishing up these amazing national days of. And we went back and we did a little bit of research.
1: OOTD Day. Needed to have information about that.
0: Yeah, it just was too compelling. We had to go back and figure this out. It is, in fact, National Outfit of the Day.
2: Day.
0: And
1: OOTD Day.
0: It's a day dedicated to self-expression, confidence, and celebrating your personal style. Now, that's on Tuesday coming up.
1: Tuesday.
0: What are you guys going to do?
1: Going to wear my cargo pants and my green work shirt.
0: That is your self-expression.
1: That's me.
0: That's you.
1: That's my day.
0: Jerome, you're a little edgier. What are you going to do? You going to wear a suit to work?
2: You know, it's kind of like Batman's closet. It's just the black zoo shirt and green arborwear pants every day.
0: Every day.
2: All day.
0: Don't have to think about it. Just put it on. It is your identity at this point. You are just the zoo guy.
1: For work, yeah.
0: Yeah, 24/7, you're Cincinnati Zoo and Botanical Garden.
1: Yeah, you got to look like you're the person to ask, hey, where's the bathroom?
2: Fiona, where's Fiona?
0: Fiona is our world famous.
2: Or where is the botanical garden?
1: Why can't I see the red pandas?
0: All those things.
1: Where are they?
0: Yeah, because they're shy, very, very shy, like all of us.
1: Yeah.
0: All right, to continue, Wednesday is the start of July, July 1st, Creative Ice Cream Flavors Day, yet more ice cream days in July, go figure. Let's see what else, Postal Worker Day, U.S. Postage Stamp Day on the same day.
1: I guess.
0: Yeah, it's like spread them around
2: a little bit.
0: Yeah. You know, they're making really cool stamps now that nobody uses them.
2: Yeah, it's a shame, really.
0: If you go to the post office and look at the displays, there are some cool stamps.
1: It's all about collecting these days, I think.
0: I think it must be. And I wish I was still collecting when I was a kid. I did it.
1: I got into it a little bit as a kid. Now I wish I'd really...

0: because people are making poor garden choices.
1: Sometimes mom just wants a flower.
0: Yeah.
2: You guys are making great points that I hadn't thought of before.
0: Yeah.
1: Just give mom a flower.
0: Also, you're going to wreck her Father's Day if you keep this up, because they're going to be like...
2: And that's coming up. That's coming
0: they're
2: up.
0: They're already trying to fight the patriarchy, and you're throwing away Mother's Day? I don't think so. This is not going to work.
2: Clearly had not thought this through.
0: No.
2: July 2nd, Thursday, we'll wrap this up. Anisette Day. That's a liqueur from the Mediterranean. I think it's French.
0: Mm.
2: And I love liqueur. Most liqueurs. There's a few I haven't really digged, but most of them are really good. Great for after dinner. Yeah, I'm from the 60s. Wildland Firefighter Day. So the heroes that fight fire. We all know one.
0: Yes.
1: Yeah.
2: Yeah.
0: Nate. Shout out.
2: Nate. Yes. Mm-hmm. He worked for the zoo as a seasonal for a year or two. And then and this is the most buff guy you have ever seen.
1: No.
2: Well, okay.
1: No.
2: He was pretty fit.
0: He's a wiry guy.
2: Maybe not as fit as you, Jerome, but he was pretty fit. And then he went out west and fought fires for 4 or 5 years, I think. And the adventures are
1: on the front lines. He's basically a hot shot.
0: Some awesome videos.
1: Some very amazing situations. He works with Madison Tree Care now.
2: Yeah, that's right.
1: He's a climber.
2: So. And that makes total sense,
0: Perfect fit.
2: I'm sure there are great videos from people on the front lines fighting wildfires out west. And right now they're in Utah and where else was I saw one that was kind of surprising, but some bad fires going on right now.
0: Respect.
2: Also on Thursday, July 2nd, I Forgot Day. If I forgot I Forgot Day, I am going to be angry. If I forget that I Forgot Day on Thursday, I'm going to be angry, but I will forget it because that's what I do. I just have a terrible memory.
0: I set a reminder.
2: You're organized. You're a detail guy.
0: I'm a forgetful guy.
2: You're doing it
0: guy.
2: Right now. You're doing it. Man, that's where I am. So I'm learning to organize to compensate for my lack of a brain.
1: You know, he probably forgets Mother's Day. That's probably why he's so upset about
0: it. Yeah.
2: Every year.
0: If there's not one, I won't forget it.
2: Finally, wrap up Friday, July 3rd. Compliment your mirror day. No, I'm not. My mirror has done nothing for me lately. Eat your beans day. And I'm just going to say, if you're going to eat them, you might as well grow them in the garden.
0: Yeah.
2: Yeah. Fried clam day.
0: Mm.
2: Chocolate wafer day. Again, a big treat. Anyway, I've said enough about that for now.
0: That's like a confection. I don't think that's baking adjacent.
2: Yeah, maybe. You're always countering me, Paul. You're like making me look bad on my own show.
0: I'm trying to balance.
1: Balance what?
2: We need balance. We need some balance here. All right.
0: There is an asymmetry.
2: Let's jump right into our favorite plants right now for this week of June 27th. I'll start. I'll start with one that I already talked about like a month and a half ago, which is Acer Tetericum Hot Wings. Tatar maple. It's a small, tough maple. Sort of the same size as a Japanese maple, but a different look. It's more, I don't know.
0: Generally a little bigger.
2: Yeah, a little bit bigger.
0: Only comes in green leaves. But
2: it has...
0: That fruit.
2: The Samaras, the wings, the helicopters on that are bright red, and they have been bright red for at least a month and a half.
0: Ah, nice.
2: And they're so, so beautiful.
0: Saw several yesterday at Spring Grove.
2: Yeah.
0: Toured around with Brian Hines with some interns, and he showed us, he pointed out one, but I noted at least a couple other specimens.
2: I've noticed that the city of Cincinnati is planting them with street trees, which is perfect. They're tough for that really awful kind of site along roads. They're relatively small, so they fit under wires and everything else, and the Samaras show up so well when you're driving past them. May cause a few accidents, but that's okay.
0: You know what else is showing up red now that's also been showy?
2: Yeah.
0: For months now?
2: What?
0: Major Wheeler?
2: Major Wheeler. The honeysuckle, Nisarus sempervirens.
0: Nisarus sempervirens.
2: A native honeysuckle.
0: Yeah.
2: Major Wheeler is the cultivar name.
0: Yep.
2: Super red, trumpety flowers that draws hummingbirds.
0: Those hummingbirds.
2: Mm-hmm. Yep. And a long, long bloomer. Really holding up. It had a big flush at first. Now it's a little less, but it's still blooming. And it

0: may go on for the full summer, pretty much.
1: There's a good chance if you are shopping in a garden center, that's probably the cultivar that is going to be available.
2: Right,
1: yeah. That one.
2: There are a number of them.
1: There are.
2: Some yellow, orange, et cetera.
0: Yeah. But Major Wheelers, is if you're just wanting a great, and these are some vines, but they don't get out of control, like way up in a tree kind of vines.
1: It's kind of a shrubby vine.
0: Kind of a shrubby vine, good for almost any garden. You don't have to worry about it eating all your real estate.
2: No.
0: Yeah. Mm-hmm. Jerome, what are you thinking about right now? What's one of your favorite plants?
1: I think I'm going to start with Parthenium integrifolium.
0: I like it.
1: Wild quinine.
0: Mm-hmm. Pretty rare. Should be used more.
1: It should be in garden centers because it's really easy to grow. It has a good uniformity to it. It behaves well in a pot. And in the ground, you kind of can plant it and walk away. It takes all different kinds of soil. And the thing I love about it most, and it's kind of like at the end of its bloom right now, it blooms in that sweet spot in between spring and summer, kind of along with the penstemons and iris versicolor and just a little bit after that, but before like the echinaceas and stuff start kicking in. But it has this really cool like geometry to its flowers.
0: It's about a 3 foot tall plant.
1: 3 foot tall,
0: white, tall and narrow.
1: Yeah, it's a white blooming plant. It is the purest white flower we have.
2: Little candelabra kind of thing.
1: Yeah, and after it blooms, it turns this like beautiful silvery whalebone color.
0: The inflorescence,
1: the spent flower, and it kind of holds that all winter. So in this winter garden of all these different browns and stuff, you have this like silvery, this silvery cluster on top of the garden, and it's just really amazing and beautiful. And of course, it has all these medicinal properties as well. If you're into that stuff,
0: we're not condoning. We're not doctors here.
1: No, we are not.
2: Consult your physician before you. Do anything like
0: anybody
2: that.
0: Who takes my medical advice should look at me good and closely first. Along the same lines is that in that lag period, this sort of lag period that a lot of people say, oh yeah, it's kind of slow on bloom. Not really. If you go back to the garden center after Mother's Day, there are things that are going strong. Crocosmia right now in
2: right
0: my
2: now.
0: Yard.
2: Lucifer. Yeah.
0: Lucifer. Yeah. I don't like the name. Kind of wigs me out a little bit. But it's such a deep red that I see why it was named that.
2: Yeah, very rich.
0: Maybe the most saturated red of any flower I know of, except for maybe Silene Regia and Lobelia. Mm-hmm. It is just... First of all, it has that red. And it looks like an iris. It's got the what do you call that foliage? The sword-like foliage.
2: Equisetifolia?
0: Maybe. Wow. Equitant foliage. And on top of this, on scapes, it starts out with really cool buds, like in two rows that sort of arch. The buds look like that candy corn kind of look.
2: That orange.
0: Orange and red and a little
2: shiny.
0: Shiny. The buds are almost as good as the flowers. And then the flowers start opening at the top. And then down the scape. And it lasts for a couple weeks. I do have a love-hate relationship with this plant because once it's finished, it, in my garden at least, becomes a big weepy mess. And sometimes I just cut it back. It's so tough it can handle that. It'll come back next year strong. Mm-hmm. It's very, you'll be giving it away in 2 or 3 years because it's kind of an aggressive plant. Not invasive, but aggressive. But
1: that's an interesting one too, because like in the push, like the native plant push, the kind of like habitat restoration world and all that focus now in gardens, Crocosmia and some of those other old timey plants, they're kind of fallen by the wayside. You don't really see them in design or anything like that. But if used sort of like intermittently, they can have such great impact. And one of those plants that just like brings people into the world of gardening.
0: No with doubt.
1: That. I mean, that
0: it.
1: Flower is just, you see that flower, you're transported to
0: 100%.
1: Like the southern hemisphere, but it's hardy here.
0: Yeah.
1: And it's one of those plants that are just kind of shocking when you see it.
0: We've got to take a break. We'll be back in just a few minutes. We'll carry on with more plants or favorite plants right now. You're listening to Let's Garden with Scott Berline. We'll be back in just a couple minutes.
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0: And we're back. You're listening to Let's Garden with Scott Berline. I'm here with Paul Kolesar and Jerome Stenger, both from the zoo. And we'll finish up this last segment with a few more favorite plants right now. And then we have Andrew Bunting from the Pennsylvania Horticulture Society coming. So what do you got next, Paul?
1: Hydrangea lime Ricky.
0: I do like that plant.
2: It's really nice.
1: It's beautiful.
0: And that's an arborescence, right?
1: Yeah.
0: Native.
2: Sad
0: for pollinators.
2: Sad to report that has been discontinued on the market.
1: Has it really? I've heard. I'm very disappointed. So Haas Halo is now your, I think that would be probably the closest approximation.
2: I think so, yeah.
0: Yeah.
1: Which is fabulous.
0: A fabulous one, yeah. Great for pollinators, man. It draws them like crazy.
2: Number one shrub in the zoo pollinator watch studies.
0: And again, that's smooth draw. Hydrangea. Haas, H-A-A-S. Halo.
1: Apostrophe, yes.
0: Yeah. Oh, is it?
1: Yeah.
0: No kidding.
1: Or apostrophe at the end. I don't know. That's one of those confusing. Haas with a possessive, I don't know.
2: Plant records guy over here.
0: Yeah. Jerome, what's your favorite plant right now?
2: I'm going to be really broad, and I'm just going to say native grasses. And I wanted to talk native grasses real quick just to get my plug in, because it's so hard to landscape with native grasses on the homeowner front, because you shop for them in a garden center. They're always going to be in a 2 or 3 gallon. They're going to be a little more expensive, and they don't really have like the ornamental flower of a lot of our great perennials, right? So you're not getting that color, and that's why most people buy plants.
0: But you're getting texture.
2: But you are getting texture, and it's very hard to spend money on texture and structure.
0: But so important in the garden.
2: It's the most important thing in design anyway, and the other tough thing is like you have to buy kind of a lot of them to really get that impact.
0: But you know, you can divide that 2 gallon plant sometimes depending on what it is.
2: Love the way you're thinking there.
0: Yeah, you can get pretty creative. Much take it home, cut it in fours.
2: Absolutely.
0: Especially panicums, I think. Let not easy
2: big.
0: To do.
2: Yeah, let it get big a couple years and then drive a spade into that bad boy and separate it. But, you know, it's just the grass thing in general. If we were able to grow them a little smaller and get them out for a little cheaper in larger numbers, I think that would really like help out home landscapes a lot. And I'm kind of not talking about like miscanthus or anything like that, but our panicums, our native switchgrass,
0: big blue stem, little blue stem,
1: muley
2: grass,
0: spirobolus. What is that?
1: Prairie drop seed,
2: Indian grass.
0: Oh, one of my favorites. I love that one.
1: Nutans.
2: There's so many options out there. Yeah. So. You know, every time you go to buy a couple wildflowers or perennial flowering plants at a garden center, throw a grass in there and just accumulate over time.
0: We had Shannon Curry on 2 weeks ago, I believe it was, and she's with Izel Plants, I-Z-E-L, and they sell a lot of these things in plug sizes. A little trickier to start. You want to make sure you're planting them in spring or when you can water, but it's a much more economical way of getting some of these plants, like grasses that might be expensive.
2: Yep.
0: You have to be a little patient, but it's not too bad. I'm going to jump in with Thalictrum. I love trying to say this. It proves if I'm sober or not. Officer, it's Thalictrum rocanbrunianum.
2: That's pretty good.
0: Meadow rue, I think, is the common name. It's a at least 6 foot, maybe 7, maybe 8 foot perennial, with the finest, most dainty columbine-like flower leaves.
2: Yes.
0: And on top of that is just the daintiest, sweetest little purple flowers on big scapes.
1: Airy spray of them.
0: Airy spray. It's just beautiful. A great compliment to any garden. I've never seen it fall over.
2: Yeah.
0: It is tall.
1: I've seen them lean.
0: Lean, yeah. So you might want to plant them in among your native grasses. But it's such a feature. People are always asking, what is that? When I show a picture, they come to the garden. Really? Well, that about wraps up favorite plants right now. Unfortunately, we all had more of them. But we've got to take this commercial break. You're listening to Let's Garden with Scott Berline. Give us a call if you want to talk about community gardens. We have Andrew Bunting joining us in just a few minutes. Give us a call at 800-823-8255. We'll be right back.

0: America's 250.
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12: Senior U.S. official tells me 6 U.S. warplanes were involved in the strikes. The targets were along the Iranian coast, bordering the Strait of Hormuz and Keshem Island. In what was said to be a post from Iranian broadcasting, Iran has repeatedly stated that the situation in the Strait of Hormuz will not return to what it was before the U.S. attack on Iran. Any transit through the strait must follow the routes announced by Iran. Otherwise, the security of vessels cannot be guaranteed. But Iran's state-run media Fars News Agency says those threats of escalation are fake.
13: Vice President Vance claimed that Iranians should pick up the phone if they have disagreements about the memorandum. The Palisades arson suspect will remain detained after a mistrial is declared as prosecutors move to retry the case.
14: After declaring a mistrial over a deadlocked jury, a federal judge ordering Jonathan Rinderknecht to remain detained ahead of a new October 19th trial.
15: Politics. You know, they need a scapegoat. They need somebody to blame.
14: Defense Attorney Steve Haney reacting to prosecutors vowing to retry the case.
15: The government's case was not strong and they didn't have enough evidence to convict him.
14: Predicting a second trial will end up with Rinderknecht being acquitted. Prosecutors citing evidence, including cell phone data and surveillance video, alleging the 29-year-old started a fire last year that was put out but reignited to become the Palisades fire. Rinderknecht pleaded not guilty. Haney alleges his client is the fall guy for the L.A. Fire Department's failure to fully extinguish the initial inferno. Kristen Goodwin, Fox News.
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13: President Trump warning the rise of socialist Democrats is the biggest threat to the U.S. Fox's Jared Halpern has more from the White House.
21: The president labeled Democratic socialists and other far-left candidates as communists in a midterm election pitch to the Faith and Freedom Coalition.
23: The communists are not social Democrats. They want to completely destroy the traditional American way of life.
21: President Trump criticized Democratic Party leaders for not fighting back against progressive challengers and warned of threats to Christians and other people of faith.
23: These ruthless communists will attack all religions, but in particular Christianity. They always do.
21: Democratic Socialist of America endorsed candidates swept congressional primaries in New York City this week, defeating incumbent and more establishment Democrats. At the White House, Jared Halpern, Fox News.
13: Protests are planned nationwide today, just ahead of America's 250th birthday. Fox's Tanya J. Powers has more.
24: Demonstrations are planned in more than 100 cities and towns across the U.S. It's being organized by the group All of Us 250 in states including Texas, New York, Florida, Arizona, Louisiana, North Carolina, Illinois, and more. The group says the goal is to protest, quote, whitewashed celebrations of the 250th birthday of the country, instead pushing for, quote, a place where freedom and equality or for all. There will be rallies, marches, and demonstrations, but the group stresses that they should be peaceful and no violence of any kind will be tolerated. All of Us 250 is partnering with other groups, including 5051 and the Women's March for the Day of Protest. In New York, Tanya J. Powers, Fox News.
13: OpenAI restricting the release of its new AI model at the request of President Trump's administration. This move is part of a government effort to vet AI products for cybersecurity risks. OpenAI's rival Anthropic announced that the administration has okayed a limited release of its cybersecurity model. I'm Deborah Valentine. This is Fox News.
25: The grip.
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0: everyone. Welcome to Guardians Weekly. Jim Rosenhaus along with you from Progressive Field this weekend as the Guardians take on the Seattle Mariners, the first of a three-team homestand for the Guardians, with Texas to follow starting Monday night, and then the White Sox in town for the first time this season starting Thursday night for a big four-game series on 4th of July weekend. Good show lined up for you today. In just a little bit, we will hear from Travis Bazzana, the Guardians' second baseman, who is having an outstanding rookie campaign. We'll also visit with Joey Cantillo, off to a nice start on the mound for the Guardians, part of a solid five-man rotation. We'll talk with assistant hitting coach Dan Puente about some of the ups and downs in the early season for the Guardians. And we'll also hear from Steve Sparks, radio voice for the Houston Astros, but former major leaguer, and one of the last to throw the knuckleball. And we'll talk a lot about that and some fun stories from Sparky from the Houston Astros radio crew. Caught up with him on the last road trip. And we'll also check out a brand new training center, the Guardians Training Center for youth baseball teams and others, with Director of Community Impact, Raphael Collins. That's all coming up later in our show. But first, a quick look at the week gone by, and not a whole lot of wins to talk about on that last road trip, but the emergence of perhaps a key young hitter in that Guardians lineup. And we're talking about outfielder Khalil Watson as he made his major league debut in Milwaukee last week. And then after going 0-for-12 at the plate, he finally broke out with some big games in the White Sox series over on the South Side earlier this week. That began on Monday night in Chicago when he came to the plate as a pinch hitter in the seventh inning with the bases loaded and just one out, with the Guardians trailing 3-0. The 1-1. Swung on, ground ball, base hit, right field. Watson comes through. One run is in. It's Kwan right behind him. Schliemann, he scores. And the first major league hit by Khalil Watson drives in two and puts the Guardians on the board.
1: What better time to get your first hit? I was just going to say, he seems to be bouncing a lot of curveballs, so I would change my approach to just hunting fastballs and curveballs that start way up. This one started way up for him, kind of stayed in the zone a little bit too long for him. Normally he wanted probably to bounce that pitch, and just a good swing right there by Watson for his first hit. Congratulations.
0: The Guardians eventually lost that game, but Watson was a big reason why they were able to come back and tie it and have a chance to win, as he picked up his first two runs batted in on that base hit. And another big first came the very next night, Tuesday night in Chicago, with the White Sox leading 1-0 in the fifth inning. Watson stepped in facing White Sox starter Sean Burke. Next pitch to Watson. Ooh. Swung on. This one's launched high. Yes. And deep right field. Home run, Khalil Watson. His first in the big leagues. And with one swing, this game is tied at one. Right, and it turns out Watson was the only Guardians hitter to make an impact against Burke, as the White Sox won that one by a score of 2-1. Then Wednesday, Guardians trying to salvage the finale of the series in Chicago. Game was still scoreless in the sixth inning when Watson stepped in with one out and the bases loaded. The 0-1. Swung on, line, left field, base hit. One run is in. They're going to wave Halpin around. Here's the throw, and it pops free at home plate. Halpin is safe on his way to third, and in safely, yes, with a slide is Manzardo. And a double, actually a single, driving in two runs for Khalil Watson, who ends up at second base. Then after the Sox tied the game in dramatic fashion in the ninth inning, once again it was Watson putting the Guardians back in front in the 10th. Here comes his 2-0 pitch. Swung on, bouncing ball, left side, base hit. That'll put Cleveland back in front as Halpin scores from third on the RBI single by Watson.
1: He is keeping it simple right now. This guy has a tough pitch. He averages about 14 strikeouts every 9 innings. They just flashed up on the board. So he's got that swing and miss stuff. Low and away, 100 mile an hour. You're not supposed to pull that pitch. Stays through it. Shortstop was playing over up the middle. Nothing but base hits over there.
0: What a series in Chicago for young Khalil Watson. And we sat down with him after Monday's game when he recorded his first major league hit. Talked to him about that, and he said it was a big relief to get that first one out of the way.
2: I mean, been thinking about getting that first one ever since the debut, but like, over time, I just trusted God and just put that process that I've been working on before the games, and whatever led me to here and whatever got me here, I continue to push through that. So, I mean, in that situation, I was ready to swing it and just put a barrel on ball.
0: And it comes in a pinch hitting situation. Yeah. In some ways, did that make it a little bit easier in that you didn't have a whole lot of time to think about? Just get up there and go ahead and take your hacks?
2: Oh, of course, of course. You know, a guy throwing hard, probably about 98. Just sitting up there on a fastball. Hopefully we get this breaking ball just for something easier to hit. But, I mean, at the end of the day, it's just all about locking in a big situation and just trying to get the job done.
0: And impressions of major league pitching that you've noticed so far, and in a very small sample size, of course.
2: Yeah, it's pretty much the same. They try to attack you where you're weak at. You show them signs of swinging at bad pitches, they'll continue to throw them pitches. I mean, just hunt your pitches, and when you get the chance, just take the hacks off of them.
0: And Khalil, you get to the major leagues here this year, and I know you've worked hard to get here, and how much have you seen yourself grow here the past couple of seasons to where you're ready now to contribute at this level?
2: Oh, of course. I think it's just more of being consistent with my work and performing out there consistently. I know early on here I just had a lot of swing and misses, but it's just all about what I've done to get here. And I feel like over season, I continue to learn. Really big thing was just mature. And over time, I just kept maturing, and I think everybody in the org saw it and pushed me and just continued to push me so that I can get my full potential out.
0: And early in your career, at a young age, you're traded, and that can be a difficult thing for a lot of young players. But for this organization, what have they meant to you, and how have they helped you get to a good place?
2: Oh, yeah. Oh, yeah. As soon as I came in, they welcomed me in. I mean, it's a good vibe here, the development side of things, making sure that you get the best work out of you each and every day. That's pretty much it, and just give me another opportunity and a new scenery. I mean, once you get a new scenery, it's just like a whole new outlook for you. Nobody knows you. So that was really good for me. And just being here, just more fitable, more for me, yeah.
0: All right, I'm going to ask you to put your scouting hat on a little bit. You're not that far removed from AAA Columbus, and there's so much good talent down there. What's going on down there, and who are some of the names that we should be keeping an eye out for as they get closer?
2: Yeah, pretty much, man, everybody on that team, dude. I think one thing that they do down there and what we do up here, they feed off each other. So whoever is having a good day, it might be the next person right behind them get it started. I say Coop. All of them guys, Coop, Ralphie, Hanau, Huff playing a big role this year, getting a lot of at-bats. So, I mean, you never know. So because the next person, their opportunity could be here shortly or whenever it comes, but there's a lot of people working to get here.
0: Hey, congratulations on that first hit. Thanks a lot for coming by, Khalil.
2: Thank you.
0: Nice to catch up with Khalil Watson as he continues in his first stages of what he's hoping, obviously, is a long major league career. And he certainly has put down a good foundation here in his first week to 10 days in the major leagues. Another rookie who has made a tremendous impact for the Guardians is Travis Bazzana. We'll hear from the Guardians' second baseman when we return after this.
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11: The world is listening. Are you?
0: The California billionaire tax will appear on the state ballot this November. Tammy Trujillo has details.
17: The proposal would levy a 5% tax on the assets of all billionaires living in California. Democratic Governor Newsom has been a vocal critic of the measure and claims it will degrade California's tax base because of billionaires leaving the state. Backers of the measure say it will raise $100 billion to compensate for health care cuts caused by a Republican spending bill signed last year by President Trump. On Thursday, the two sides failed to reach a compromise ahead of the deadline, so now the billionaire tax will go before voters in November. I'm Tammy Trujillo.
0: Diagnoses of gambling disorders are on the rise in states that have legalized sports betting. Gambling disorders are recognized mental health conditions in which patients often can't stop gambling despite the growing distress and harm they experience. According to a new study by private firm Epic Research, diagnoses rose more than 60% since 2018, with the biggest increase among young men. However, Epic Research also found a decline in diagnoses in the 11 states that didn't legalize sports betting, with cases dropping by about 30% from 2018 to March of this year. Sports betting has exploded across the U.S. following a landmark Supreme Court ruling that paved the way for states to legalize online sports books. Consumer sentiment increased more than expected in June. Matt Mattinson has details.
18: The University of Michigan's final reading for the month rose 10% from May's record low as gas prices eased. The survey's chief economist noted gains in sentiment across all age and income groups. Still, high prices and the cost of living top the list of consumer worries for the third straight month. The inflation outlook for the year ahead inched lower to 4.6%, but remained well above the level prior to the start of the Iran war. I'm Matt Mattinson.
0: And Toy Story 5 is projected to bring in between $80 and $90 million in its second weekend to once again finish atop the box office. With your consumer and business news, I'm Chris Caraggio.
19: The 1-2 swung on, and that's hit high in the air to right. This is deep, way back there. Home run, Bezzano! He's done it again. Second time tonight. What a night going for Travis Bezzano. It's a three-run blast, and all of a sudden, the Guardians have a 6-1 lead.
0: Jim Rosenhaus back with you on Guardians Weekly. We're at Progressive Field in downtown Cleveland. Great to have you with us as the Guardians take on the Mariners this weekend. Travis Bezzano's off to a real nice start in his rookie campaign, and he had a night to remember on Saturday on the last road trip in Houston. Same game, two home runs, five runs batted in, and four hits. Rare company. Only three others had done that as rookies in Guardians history. And when you look at leadoff hitters, he's the first to do that in franchise history, that type of line. He joined us earlier in the week and said it's great to see the hard work that he puts in pay off with results like the game he had last Saturday in Houston.
20: Yeah, it was obviously, the game's fun when you're able to do things like that. And, yeah, I've been trying to have my best at-bats all year and get little ebbs and flows. And the process has been good the last couple days. And it was nice to get some real good barrels and swings off.
0: I know we had talked on a homestand, and you were kind of in a stretch where the results weren't coming, but it seemed like you were in an okay place that it might turn pretty quick results-wise. And what gives you that confidence as you go through the ups and downs in the big leagues?
20: Yeah, just knowing that, like, each day you can go out and control the controllables and put yourself in a position to have success, and trusting that the work you've put in and the skill you have will carry you to success if you believe in it. And you have a plan and you're prepared. So just trying to prepare as best I can every day. And days like this come if you do that.
0: Team's a little bit more than a week now without three of their key players, including Jose Ramirez. And I know you were saying last week that it'll be interesting to see how the team reacts, but there are certain things that you can do to go about it. And what is the key when you lose some players to still having some success and winning games?
20: Take it upon yourself to be best prepared to, you know, step up and make an impact on winning. There's a reason everyone in the clubhouse is in the major leagues and a Cleveland Guardian. There's reasons they can help the team win. So if they have to take on more of a workload with people out, it's just like, go trust your skills and bring what you're here to do, to bring like that, those roles, those strengths to the team as much as possible while, you know, we're missing key players. But yeah, you just make the most of every day. It's still the same game, so there's nothing too out there you can do when you lose players. You're still just playing baseball and doing the best you can.
0: Yeah, I thought it was interesting how you referenced Jose Ramirez. It's hard to duplicate those numbers that he puts up, but you can still play like him. And what did you mean by that?
20: Yeah, I mean, he's the kind of key piece to the identity of the team when this team's winning and doing well. Playing hard, caring about every pitch, and just with that fire. And I think if we were trying to give our best chance to win when Jose's not here, it's like playing with that identity and keeping how he goes about it in mind, because he brings that on day to day, but we can bring that regardless if he's there. Obviously, we're still losing a piece, but we can bring that identity that he has. And I think that's going to be important moving forward.
0: Yeah, great stuff as always, Travis. Thanks a lot for coming by. Appreciate it.
20: Thanks, Rosie.
0: That's Guardians rookie second baseman Travis Bezzana trying to make his bid for Rookie of the Year honors. He has some competition on his own team with Parker Messick having a great year too, but Bezzana certainly off to a real nice start in his rookie season. Joey Cantillo has been solid on the mound for the Guardians. Picked up a win last weekend against Houston, going 8 innings with 9 strikeouts, only 1 run allowed. And we caught up with him shortly after that outing, and he said the key to success for him always comes down to throwing more strikes.
13: Yeah, I think we did a good job of obviously just throwing strikes. We talked about count control a lot. We talked about throwing a lot of strikes, but I think too, another emphasis has been just throwing my best strike, my best pitch. And I think recently I've just kind of shifted my focus a little more to process over results and just being in my process. And my process is to throw my best strike one pitch at a time, or my best pitch one pitch at a time. Like, not necessarily worried about what the day is going to look like at the end or the result of winning or losing or whatever it is. It's just like, okay, can I make my best pitch once? Can I put all my effort and focus into making one good pitch and then just do that one more time? And just do that one more time, but one at a time. So just staying in the process of that and making sure everything's at my best, and I think good things will happen with that.
0: And so as you try and do that one pitch at a time, I think everybody's chasing consistency in this game. That is the key. If you can be consistent, do you feel like you're getting that more and more as you get older in this game?
13: For sure. I think with that mindset, it allows you to do that a little more freely and easier without having as much weight on a pitch or weight on a day or weight on an inning, anything. Like if your mindset is just to do what you're more than capable of for 1 second, for 10 seconds of focus, that's easy. You know, that's not easy, but that's a lot easier to ask of yourself than to do this or that for a day or do this or that for a year or a season. Like, just narrowing things down and making it lighter and freer for yourself. Consistency is the name of it, and obviously through experiences you get better. And it's cool coming here because I feel like every time I've come here, I've pitched, right? And it's like some good ones, some decent ones, some bad ones. But it's just cool because, like, I'm thinking back to my first time here, like, how different everything was. You know, it was only 2 years ago, but just the difference of everything, just like your life off the field, your business on the field, your business of of the actual pitching too, like everything, just you know, the experience and is the best teacher. So yeah, just trying to continue to improve on the things that are within my control and lean on the group of people we have to continue to get better.
0: We record this in Chicago, and I feel like you like to enjoy the cities that the team goes to. Cities in America. For what sure. makes this one pretty cool to check out?
13: I mean, obviously when we come here in the summer, it's such a beautiful summer town. I've never been here in the winter or anything, so I can't speak on that. But like every time we come here, like people are out and about, the sun's out, you know, the wind's nice, the lake is beautiful, the lake is clear, there's a beach, so I always try to jump in the water there. And then obviously there's great food. It's just a great city to walk around and explore. My parents are actually here, so I think, I don't know if they've ever been to Chicago ever, or at least not to Chicago to see me or be with us. So, yeah, I'll be excited to get some good food and show them around some spots that I've gone to the last couple of years. But yeah, I definitely enjoy coming here.
0: You got some good bubble gum working there today. What are we working on? What flavor?
13: We got double bubble, the regular dugout gum, double whatever it is, sugar-free.
0: Yeah.
13: Yeah, it's good. It's good. You too. You got some gum going too.
0: Absolutely. You have to. You're at the ballpark. Exactly. Joey, thank you.
13: Thanks, Rosie. Appreciate it.
0: Always fun to visit with Joey Cantillo as he continues to become a real key in that starting rotation for the Guardians. Stay tuned. When we come back, we'll talk hitting with assistant hitting coach Dan Puente. That's next on the Cleveland Clinic Radio Network.
1: Fiber optic crew is being blamed for a massive gas explosion that rocked Summit County. Telecommunications firm Unity Group says a third-party locating service provided inaccurate underground markings before a subcontractor struck a line in Twinsburg Township on Thursday. The resulting blast completely destroyed three homes and damaged dozens of others, though miraculously only two people suffered minor injuries. Bipartisan legislation protecting elected school board members deployed by the military is now heading to the governor's desk. House Bill 455 would ensure board members called to active duty can legally keep their seats while overseas. Supporters say the bill protects those serving the country from losing their local positions following a prolonged legal debate over a deployed member in Northeast Ohio. I'm Travis Lay.
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28: After some periods of wet weather to begin this weekend, it will be drier into Sunday and Monday, and temperatures will get hotter early next week. In the meantime, today, some scattered showers and storms with an afternoon high of 78. Rain will taper off this evening with breaks in the clouds overnight and a low down to 62. Sunny tomorrow, the high of 84, and a sunny and hot Monday to begin the week with a high approaching 91. I'm Jeff Marr at the Weather Channel.
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4: 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A black man from the projects comes forward with information about the case.
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4: Behind bars, Lee finds an unlikely ally in his cellie, Robert. The pair are like chalk and cheese. There's no way their paths would ever cross on the outside. But as a fellow inmate, Robert sees through the lies and vows to do the unthinkable. Clear Lee's name.
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30: New music from Phoebe Bridgers and Gracie Abrams now streaming. Bridgers releasing her highly anticipated lead single, Lost Boys. The song will be featured on her third studio album, which releases August 14th. Gracie Abrams dropping her second single, Look at My Life. HBO Max is debuting a new documentary series surrounding rapper Jay-Z. The eight-part series titled Jay-Z in 8 will feature Rick Rubin interviewing the performer about his music, lyrics, life experiences, and creative process. Rubin previously produced Jay-Z's song 99 Problems for his 2003 project The Black Album. 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Cardi B has the most nominations.
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30: Billy Joel's song Piano Man is back on a Billboard chart. The track landed in the top spot on the top TV songs chart thanks to its appearance in the Prime Video series The Boys. The track got a boost of 19.1 million official U.S. streams. Other songs landing in the top TV songs include Bill Withers' Lovely Day, Night Moves by Bob Seger, and Steely Dan's Do It Again. That's entertainment. I'm Jennifer Polsoni.
19: The 1-2. Swung on, line toward right field, near the line, getting down. Fair ball into the corner. That'll score Martinez. Schneeman. Here comes Kwan. The throw not in time. A three-run double. On a two-strike pitch, Travis Bazzana blows it open.
0: Welcome back to Guardians Weekly. Jim Rosenhaus back with you from Progressive Field in downtown Cleveland. Guardians have had an up-and-down season offensively, some challenges to be sure with a very young lineup. Their assistant hitting coach is Dan Puente. And with the challenging times with three key players, Jose Ramirez, Angel Martinez, and Chase DeLauder on the injured list, Dan talked about what he sees from this group of young hitters trying to find their way at the major league level.
33: It's always tough, you know, when you lose someone like Jose and just what he brings every day, just from a leadership standpoint and obviously the production on the field. But, you know, our guys are, we've been through challenges before. This group has been able to get out on the other side of it. You know, we're taking it day by day. We're getting our work in. We're preparing. We're keeping the energy high. And, you know, we know that they're not gone for the year. Like, at some point, they're going to rejoin us. And when they do, you know, that's going to give us a boost. But for right now, you know, we're trying our best to put together good at-bats, string together quality at-bats so that we can, you know, be on the positive side of the run-scoring game.
0: And speaking of positives, your leadoff hitter recently has been Travis Bazzana, a rookie who's having a fine season. Anything there that surprised you, maybe that you didn't know about him as you see him develop here at the major league level?
33: To be honest with you,

0: trying to do too much, understanding who he is as a hitter, and you've seen that on the production side.
1: Kyle Manzardo is the other in a real good stretch right now after a slow start. And how difficult was it for him early on when he was trying to stay with his approach but not seeing the results and now coming out on the other side?
0: Yeah, it's very difficult, you know, especially coming off the year that he had in 25. There was no panic from any of us or from Manzo. We knew that, you know, things would even out, that, you know, he would get to some of his power. He would get to some of that production. Just keeping him positive, keeping him not chasing results, keeping him locked in on his approach. And you've seen what he's been able to do the last, you know, month and a half.
1: Dan, you go back a long way with Stephen Kwan in terms of off-season work with him, as you're both from the Chicago area. What are you seeing that's been challenging for him here through the first 3 months of the season, uncharacteristic for what we're used to seeing from him?
0: Yeah, you know, there's some movement things that we've identified. Obviously, there's some approach and how he's being attacked. You know, he's definitely getting a lot more four seams up away, backdoor spin, just some pitch types that he's, you know, historically struggled with. There's been some streaks and some spurts where, you know, he's taken some swings, he's had some at-bats where, you know, he looks like the Stephen Kwan of old. We're just working towards the consistency, really, in his approach and his movements, and I'm confident that, you know, we're going to see a good stretch from Kwani here soon.
1: And when you look back at the offseason, it seemed like he got some good things done. What are some of the things you guys do that's really helpful in a cold weather area, but you can get it done indoors?
0: Yeah, you know, with Kwani, a lot of it was just building the engine, you know, working on bat speed, working on his sequencing, just two things that, you know, we've identified that we can raise the floor a little bit with him. It can be challenging, like you mentioned, being in the Midwest, finding... in a cold weather area, you know, finding facilities, but we've had a good setup here. We've had a partnership with UIC too, where they have a full indoor turf area, and we've been able to get over there and work. And you know, we've gotten good work in the off season. He's showed up good in spring training, you know, and we were confident in the production this year. It hasn't showed up yet, but you know, we're confident that, you know, he's going to get back to being who Stephen Kwan is.
1: Well, Dan, always great to have you on for the insight, and appreciate you coming by.
0: Thank you.
1: That is Guardians assistant hitting coach Dan Puente. And from the major leaguers to the youngsters, the Guardians announced recently that they have opened a brand new training center on the campus of Tri-C in Parma. Rafael Collins is the director of community impact for the Guardians, and he fills us in on the new training center that the Guardians have opened.
2: Thanks for having me on, Rosie. The Guardians Training Center is a 20,000 square foot facility located in Parma, Ohio, on a really beautiful campus of Cuyahoga Community College Western Campus. This is an exclusive baseball, softball facility that year-round, 7 days a week, if you want to train, you're going to get the best instruction, the best software tools, hardware tools, technology, anything that'll grow your game, you'll be able to find it right in your backyard.
1: And we want to try and paint a picture here for our listeners so they get a real good idea. There's been a lot of work done here on the new clubhouse facility, and obviously the Guardians have minor league affiliates, things like that. What are we looking at here, size-wise and technology-wise, that can help different level players be the best they can be?
2: Yeah, I think what we try to do is lean into our competitive advantage. We are a major league, the highest level baseball team. A lot of the things that we do right to prepare our players to play here at Progressive Field, we wanted to lean into that and to really take that into the community so that other aspiring professional players can have access to it. So when you think about technology and software tools, hit tracks and TrackMan and all those other tools, the same technology tools that our players use to develop, that's been critical to their development path, we're going to make that available to every Northeast Ohio athlete.
1: When you look at the RBI program, it's such a great thing to keep kids playing baseball if they want to. And I know Tri-C is a part of that. How does that all weave into helping them become the best teams they can be as part of this facility?
2: You know, it's funny to think that just a few years ago, 2 or 3 years ago, our RBI program was just 75 baseball, softball players. Now we're over 300, starting at the age of 10. And now with Tri-C baseball and softball team joining our RBI program, along with Cleveland State Club Baseball, that RBI program starts at 10 and goes all

0: all the way through college now. And so if you go, if you play in our RBI program, or if you are a student athlete, baseball team at, or softball team at Tri-C, you'll be able to use this facility for free to develop your game year round, especially in the winter when we know in our locale here, you're forced to go inside.
1: So we're talking technology, high-level college players, things like that. The mom and dad listening who maybe has an eight-year-old who just getting started, wants to see where they can take this thing. What do you have available for them, the beginner-type player?
0: Yeah, I think the really cool thing about our facility is it doesn't matter how old you are, what your skill level is, or any other type of category that you might define yourself, there will be a program available for you, whether you're a baseball or a softball player. You can show up whether with your whole team or by yourself, and we'll have a program that you can enjoy and that'll make your game a little bit better.
1: And when you look back on this, I know you're mentioning some of the construction and renovations began a while back. How far back has this gone, and how deep a dive do you do to figure out, hey, this is what we want and what we think the kids want and players want?
0: Well, when I think back, this process started 2 years ago. We wanted to make sure we found the absolute, we're a professional team. It has to be the absolute best as we go into the community and what we want to offer. But once we found our location, found the right partner and all the pieces that need to fall into place, about October of last year is when we really started to drill down, and it's come together very, very fast. It's almost been like a blink of an eye until now it's open and really ready to go.
1: So timeline-wise, you're not quite ready to go full bore yet, but when can people start looking into this and say, hey, I want to get my kid involved?
0: I'm really excited, really pumped. Starting July 22nd, from that day moving forward, if you have interest, you want to see the space, we encourage everybody to just go. Stop by, again, the Tri-C Western Campus in Parma, Ohio. You can stop by anytime, regular business hours, so just think typical hours. But and then also for more details, please follow CLE Inspires on all social media platforms, and we'll continue to push out really, really good updates as far as programs, pricing, hours, and things like that there.
1: And you had a ribbon cutting ceremony when you're pretty close to being ready to go with a special player from here. Travis Bazzano was on hand, and did you get the two thumbs up from him endorsement wise?
0: Yeah, it was really special to have Travis on site. One is he understood that journey better than most of being a player where maybe baseball or softball wasn't the most popular in his country. Finding the right coaches that invested in him to grow his game, playing at the college level. And I think that was part of what his message was how important coaches were. And I think that's probably something that we took to heart is that if you send your team there or your player there, your young athlete there, they're going to get the best coach instruction in Northeast Ohio.
1: And again, this is an indoor facility, folks, so when the snow flies, you can still get some good baseball stuff going on. Raf, thanks for filling us in on the Guardians Training Center.
0: No problem. Thanks, Rosie.
1: And it's Raphael Collins, Director of Community Impact for the Guardians. Exciting times for young players trying to refine their skills at different levels with the opening of the Guardians Training Center on the campus of Tri-C in Parma. Stay tuned. When we come back, we'll have some fun with Houston radio voice and former major leaguer knuckleballer Steve Sparks. That's next on the Cleveland Clinic Radio Network.
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1: Welcome back. It's Guardians Weekly, and we wrap it up this week with a visit from Steve Sparks, the radio voice for the Houston Astros, along with Robert Ford. Sparky, though, longtime major league career, 10 seasons in the major leagues, and he did not reach the big leagues for the first time until he was 30 years of age. As a pitcher who needed something different, he was a knuckleballer, one of the last that really relied on that pitch on a full-time basis, and it is certainly a shrinking fraternity. And we asked Sparky if he was, well, concerned about the state of the knuckleball or lack thereof in today's game.
16: Well, the short answer is yes. I would love to see more knuckleballers at least give it a try. And I think, you know, I remember Bob Melvin a few years ago tossed me a baseball. This is 2019, and you remember the rumors were always said that the ball was flying. We saw a lot of home runs that year and thought that maybe the ball was a little harder or something like that, or tightly wound. So Bob Melvin in the dugout, he was managing the Oakland A's at the time, handed me a baseball. He said, "Do you think you could have thrown a knuckleball with this ball?" And when I gripped it and dug my fingernails into it, I couldn't. It felt like a cue ball. And at that point, I said, "No, I don't think I could." But the next couple of years, you know, the ball changed again, and I feel like, okay, I could throw one again with this. But it's different every year for some reason. There's a little margin for guys to how tightly they're going to wind the balls and things of that nature. So I'm not sure if you can really count on a guy, but I think when everybody else is zigging, and of course velocity, spin rate, and everything else is so prevalent in Major League Baseball and Minor League Baseball, that have somebody do something just totally differently, like we've always known it to be so different, but it's no spin, it's no velocity, and I think it would serve a great purpose, especially in the day and age when starters typically go 5 1/3. If you could get a guy to go 7 1/3 or 7 2/3 with regularity, I think he would be a big asset to a team.
1: And as is usually the case, you were not always a knuckleball pitcher right when you were drafted, but it saved your career, and there's a Cleveland connection. Explain that.
16: Well, you almost have to have a manager that just doesn't have to win every single game to be able to develop players. And in my case, it was Chris Bando who caught with the Cleveland Indians for all those years. And he was my manager my first 2 or 3 years as a knuckleball pitcher. And it was vital. He understood how valuable it could be because he caught Tom Candiotti with Cleveland. And he had always laughed at me. He said, I remember one game that Candiotti walked 10 guys and struck out 10 guys. And that's just the nature of the pitch. You just got to stick with it. He was very patient with me. And it was, I would say that was one of the biggest reasons why I got to the major leagues, is my first couple of years developing in the minor leagues. I had a manager that would leave me out there and help me work through some issues and even recognize some things that I needed to do differently. So that was a huge help. And the Brewers, who I was with at the minor leagues at that time, gave me a 3-year plan right off the bat. They said, hey, we'd like you to throw it 30% the first year, 50% the second year, and then 70% the third year, and we'll see where you're at after that. And to be honest with you, Rosie, my first couple of years I got worse because I wasn't committed to that pitch enough. And it's too hard to go back and forth with those other pitches. So once I committed to it, I went to Mexico and played winter ball 1 year after talking to Candiotti 1 year before I went to winter ball. And he was really patient with me for 25 minutes. I had 6 pages worth of questions. And I went to winter ball. I threw it every single pitch. I didn't throw one fastball, one curve, slider, cutter, anything else. All knuckleballs. And that's when I got better. And, you know, by the end of that time, I was knocking at the door as a major league.
1: And you talk about patience. How old were you when you made it to the major leagues?
16: Well, I was 30 when I made it there. I turned 31 in July of my rookie year. So 10 years in the minor leagues, 9 years in the major leagues, all told. And the first 8 years my wife and I were married, we moved 60 times. So to have a...
1: What?
16: 6-0. Yeah, so to have a supportive wife was paramount as far as, you know, changing my career path as far as being a conventional pitcher, starting back over in A ball and going to instructional leagues and all those things to develop into a knuckleballer. She was with me every step of the way. We went to the Dominican Republic. We went to Mexico. We went to Venezuela. We did all the winter ball stops too. So I've thrown a lot of pitches in my life, but Michelle, my wife, was there for all of them.
1: And during your major league career, you threw 2 shutouts. One against the Cleveland Indians at the height of their run-scoring capabilities back in the 90s to early 2000s. Tell us about that game and how special it was for you.
16: Well, it's easy to remember because there's only two. You know, I pitched 9 years and only had 2 shutouts. But it was memorable because it was, as you said, against a really good team. Cleveland was a great team. But the other thing, I was pitching against Chuck Finley, a former teammate of mine with the Angels. And it was 1-0, and I was sick that day. That's what I remember more than anything else, is in between innings. I wasn't sure I was going to be able to pitch that game. I was throwing up. I was pretty nauseous. And in between innings, I was nauseous, and I even had to loosen my belt down to the last little notch in my belt so it wouldn't press against my stomach, because I felt like I might throw up in the middle of Comerica Park. So it just goes to show you, sometimes being sick might take your mind off what's going on everywhere else. And I just went out there and just kind of relaxed, tried to get through it somehow without throwing up in the middle of the field, and ended up throwing a shutout.
1: To heck with talking about the Astros. We know they're a good club, and they're coming on, and they're getting people healthy again. Sparky, always great to see you. Thanks for coming by.
16: Thanks, Rosie. Great to see you.
1: Always fun to catch up with Steve Sparks whenever the Guardians take on Houston. They did on the last road trip, and we hope you enjoyed that talk about knuckleballs and some good memories of games against Cleveland in his major league career. That's going to do it for this week's edition of Guardians Weekly. Thanks so much for tuning in, as always. And thanks to Brian Motze for helping to put together our show each and every week. We'll still be at home next weekend, the big series with the White Sox on 4th of July weekend. That's where our show will originate from next week. We hope you can join us then. And until then, this is Jim Rosenhaus reminding you, that you've been listening to Guardians Weekly on the Cleveland Clinic Radio Network.

0: Vice President J.D. Vance is defending U.S. strikes on Iran despite the current ceasefire agreement. On Friday, Vance said violence will be met with violence after the U.S. strikes, which were in response to Iran firing drones at a ship that was moving through the Strait of Hormuz. U.S. Central Command says in response to the Iranian attack, U.S. military aircraft struck Iranian missile and drone storage locations and coastal radar sites. In a post on social media, Vance said if Iran has disagreements over the ceasefire agreement, they can pick up the phone. Forecasters are warning that the eastern U.S. will be hotter than the 4th of July in the coming week. The massive heat wave should hit the U.S. this weekend, sending temperatures into the triple digits and could last through Independence Day. On Monday, St. Louis could hit 106 degrees, Chicago 102, Little Rock, Arkansas could see 106. On Wednesday, Cincinnati could see 107, while Nashville and Detroit could hit 104. By Wednesday, Washington, D.C. could hit a scorching 111 degrees. Eyewitnesses say a small aircraft crashed into Beijing's tallest building on Friday. Two bystanders told Reuters the aircraft, which is described as the size of a car, crashed into the 108-story CITIC Tower. Police have reportedly closed off roads around the skyscraper and stopped passersby from filming the scene. There is no immediate official information on injuries or fatalities, and authorities did not release information on the cause of the crash. Disney Pixar's Toy Story 5 is projected to bring in between $80 and $90 million in its second weekend to once again finish atop the box office.
1: Hi there, I'm Lilypad. Let's play!
2: Extinction! Not again!
0: Meanwhile, DC Studios' Supergirl is expected to soar to an opening of between $47 and $50 million. The follow-up to 2025 Superman earned $7.8 million in Thursday previews. This week's other new release, Jackass Best and Last, is looking at a $10 to $12 million opening. I'm Lisa Taylor. The Somali man accused of being the ringleader of the largest pandemic-era fraud scheme in the U.S. has been arrested. The U.S. attorney for Minnesota says the 43-year-old was on the run for over 4 years before his arrest in Mogadishu by the FBI and Somali police. He was part of the $250 million Feeding Our Future fraud investigation in Minnesota. Prosecutors say the organization was supposed to be using taxpayer money to feed kids, but instead use the funds to buy luxury vehicles, real estate, and finance international travel. Prosecutors have so far charged 79 people, most of Somali descent, in the case. The Religious Liberty Commission, established by President Trump, is presenting its recommendations. The panel was created last year by Trump in an effort to, according to the group, stop the suppression of people of religion in the U.S. The group's chair, Texas Lieutenant Governor Dan Patrick, claims that the phrase separation of church and state has been misused to punish people of faith. The commission claims that the Establishment Clause of the First Amendment has no constitutional merit. Diagnoses of a gambling disorder are on the rise in states that have legalized sports betting. Gambling disorder is a recognized mental health condition in which patients often cannot stop gambling despite the harm they experience. A new study by private firm Epic Research found diagnoses rose over 60% since 2018. However, Epic Research also found a decline in diagnoses in the 11 states that did not legalize sports betting. A Western entertainment property in southern Arizona, known for hundreds of films and TV shows, is up for sale. Matt Mattinson has more.
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0: And we're back. We'll wrap up the talk about leaving gardens during this segment of the show. I'm here with Jerome Stanger and Paul Colazar and Andrew Bunting from the Pennsylvania Horticulture Society. Jerome, you had something you wanted to add.
1: Yeah, I just want to say that this is not helping in any way. I think still pretty down. So I'm looking over at Paul here, and I'm hoping that he's going to say something that's going to pick me up.
2: I'm hoping so.
0: Paul's good to have because you've left several gardens, so your perspective will be really important.
2: Had two gardens in Indianapolis. We had a small house when we had the twins that we had to move out of because we had twins. So I had a little garden there, and like you, I left a little, not really a manual. I left a list of plants for them. I didn't take too many plants to our next house, which we didn't live in very long, so I didn't have a chance to build much of a garden there. I left some cool stuff there, weeping parodia. But you know, I take the long view. I sort of feel like whatever I grow. If the next person who comes along can enjoy it, so be it. There's a few things that are I take of sentimental value, plants from friends. I have still an iris from Hillary Cox. Shout out to Hillary, living in Arizona. I still have the iris she gave me as a housewarming gift at our first house in Indianapolis. Now we've been in our current yard, house, garden for over 20 years, and if we moved, there'd be a lot of stuff I'd leave. There'd be a handful of things I'd take, but it's there for whoever. I know I'm not going to live forever. Mm-hmm. The garden's part of it's going to go on.
0: Yeah.
2: Some of it is unreasonable for me to think I can take. I've got a 30-foot tall beech tree.
0: That's not going
1: to
0: go.
1: to me, it's not even like. It's not even really plant related in the end. It's just like the time that you spent in that garden when you were alive.
2: Yeah.
0: And what it meant to you.
2: But you know, that's like, that's everything. Everything you do is the same way. You spend time with things and people and in places, and you've experienced that and enjoyed that. And you can, I just reflect on those and enjoy that.
0: Mm-hmm.
2: I'll say I reflect on that. There's a lot I forget. So.
0: There's a lot of hard work you'd like to forget.
2: Yeah, the weeds.
0: I take solace in knowing I've got the advantage of having been in my garden now for 30 years, I think, right around there. And, it started out as a sun garden with a lot of, experiments and trialing different plants and collecting things. A lot of Japanese maples, a lot of trees, which are now growing to be, have become pretty large. And I'm taking solace in the fact that, the sunny perennial garden out front might get bulldozed, might become lawn. But anybody buying my house with the vision of cutting down all those trees, that's rare. I think most people will look at that backyard full of trees and say, oh, I like the nice, shady, wooded backyard. And maybe those things will continue. Andrew?
3: Yeah, I would just recommend don't. If you do sell it, I would recommend maybe not going back to look at it.
2: 100%.
3: We just sold my mom's house like two weeks ago, and one of the concessions I had to make was, I don't know, somebody told the new homeowner that these trees were too close to the house and they were causing mold and mildew and stuff. And so I said, okay, I'll give you $4,000. And I thought that he would just, keep the $4,000. Well, probably the day he took ownership, he cut down a colrutaria, a yellow magnolia, a cornus cusa satomi, like all the best trees in the yard, which were really not doing anything to the house.
2: I hear the pain in your voice.
3: All the good stuff is gone. So I drove down the street. It's my fault. I would advise against that.
1: Yeah, I mean, like the average home has new ownership every 10 years or so. Scott and I were talking about this. And so 10 years isn't a lot of time for a tree to grow. So a lot of the, getting a tree to maturity, is takes a lifetime. And it's so much easier for a new homeowner to take out a young tree than a mature tree.
0: Yeah.
1: You know, and I mean, I've seen it just with other friends, little arboretums in their yard, they leave, and then every tree in that yard is taken out the next day when that contract is signed. So, yeah, I don't know. There is you don't want to be in communication with like new homeowners, right? Like that's the last thing I want to do. But
0: this call might, you about the plumbing that broke, or yeah,
1: right, exactly, yeah. Like, but I don't know. I could maybe just like trespass now and then. You know, when they're not
0: visitors'
1: there,
0: rights, you know, visitation rights, yeah,
1: or like visit the neighbors and kind of get a look in, something like that. We'll figure that out.
0: But as Andrew said, you might not want to do that. So I know this is older gardeners face this, and you know, well, all go, you know, you guys are younger and you've moved, but I know every older gardener that I know really just is looking for. I know one that literally offered the house for free to someone that would garden it on. Mm. And that's the kind of emotional thing that people do have for their gardens and how hard it is to leave, even when you can no longer garden it anymore. Mm. Or maybe that's even harder. I don't know. But yeah, interesting topic. I think we should all go out drinking after this. Yeah. Andrew.
3: Even though it's 7 in the morning, that's okay.
0: I know. You know, after talking about all this stuff, it's a good stiff drink would be great. The hard part would be finding somebody that would serve it to us. But Andrew, I want to thank you for being on the show with us today. Tell us how people can learn more about the work that you're doing at the Pennsylvania Horticulture Society.
3: Yeah, the easiest way is go to our website, which has all the information, phsonline.org. And, you know, come and visit us as well. Come to the flower show. Come see some of our public gardens. That's a great way to get involved and become a member. You know, we have members all over the United States.
0: Oh, wow. That's okay.
3: Way to get involved as well.
0: Yeah. Well, thanks again for being here, and thanks for all the work you do. All of us appreciate it, and I hope people will call or visit and help you guys out volunteering or whatever they can do. You're listening to... Oh, you're welcome. You're listening to Let's Garden with Scott Berline. We'll take a break. When we come back, much more lighthearted topic, we will talk about songs about plants and gardens. We'll be right back.

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0: And welcome back. You're listening to Let's Garden with Scott Berline. We're here in the studio with Paul Colazar from Cincinnati Botanical Garden and Zoo and Jerome Stanger. Thank you both for being here. It's been
1: pleasure.
0: A good discussion so far today, I think. And now we're turning it to something that could be a lot of fun. Songs about plants and gardens. And, you know, one thing I've discovered I discovered when I typed into AI songs about plants and gardens is that there are a lot of songs that reference gardens or plants, but are not about gardens and plants. And that just is a thing, and not to be, you know, unexpected, I don't think.
2: Mm-hmm. Yeah, I was just reading for the first time the lyrics to Gardening at Night by REM.
0: Yeah.
2: Not really so much about gardening.
0: No.
2: But apparently it has a, I guess they got the idea by a late night stop by the side of the road to ease the pressure.
0: Oh, okay.
2: And apparently there's a term, night gardening, apparently has something to do with that.
0: Oh, I didn't know that.
2: I had no idea either.
0: It's a beautiful song. I guess, yeah. Now that I know about it, yeah. You know, it's about urination. I'm not as excited about it at all.
3: Is that night swimming?
0: Night swimming.
2: No.
0: That's the one I was thinking with the piano.
2: No.
0: Gardening at night. Yeah, that's a different one.
2: That's another one. But yeah, you're not supposed to do that either.
3: No.
2: No.
0: I found a song that is actually about gardens, and it's pretty cool. It's Stephen Stills with the first band that he was with, Manassas, after I think the first terrible, you know, angry breakup of CSN and Y or whatever. So he formed a band with really kind of a super group, really a lot of great musicians called Manassas. And that first album is really good. It's one that's kind of fallen through the cracks. I don't think many people know about that part of his career. But his song is called Johnny's Garden. And it's this great contrast. First of all, it was an English tutor that he was staying at in England when he was off tour. And it was previously owned by Peter Sellers and somebody else famous, Spencer Tracy. Huh. So he would go there after, you know, being on tour. And the song is just, it's a good song, first of all. And then it's really cool because it goes back and forth in the verses and the choruses about coming off the road and being wiped out and terribly tired and coming down from that incredible high of being on tour and being incredibly high probably the entire time of the tour. Mm-hmm. And then what a relief it was to go back to be in this garden. And it's called Johnny's Garden because the caretaker, the gardener at the estate was Johnny. And I found it, you know, the lyrics, if you go and look for them, really, really sweet.
3: I have not heard this song.
2: No, got to look it up.
3: Yeah.
2: Yeah, I wasn't actually.
3: Are we singing?
0: No, you can't.
2: I want to
4: gardening at night.
0: Gardening. Don't do that
3: okay,
0: anymore.
3: Scott, how does that song go, Scott?
2: Do we have that?
0: I don't have it in my head right now. No one would want it. And that's a lie. I can remember every note, but I can't hit every note. So
3: that's funny.
0: Yeah.
3: I've got one here. I'm going to do a Beatles twofer just to start.
0: Yeah.
3: You got to do
0: a Beatles. You're a huge Beatles fan.
3: Huge Beatles fan. Global Beatles Day I believe, on Tuesday. The first one, obviously, you have to touch on Strawberry Fields Forever.
0: Oh, yeah.
2: Oh, yeah. Right.
3: And not really. Strawberry Fields is a place in London. It's not really like a garden. I don't know that
0: it's
3: there's
0: a park, right?
3: Yeah, it's like a park. I don't even know if there are strawberries in the park. It's more of a geographical reference, right?
0: Right.
3: But got to mention it because strawberry in the name. The other one that I would like to plug is Octopus's Garden.
0: Oh, okay.
3: Yeah, not a traditional garden, but no. I will have you know that the Octopus's Garden is a shade garden. He says it in the first line of...
0: But it's under sea.
3: Yeah, but it's still a shade garden.
0: Under the seaweed, under a canopy of seaweed.
2: Under the sea,
3: such a fun song, such a playful, one of Ringo's best songs. People of all ages can tap into this song. George does a lot of really sick guitar soloing on this song in and around.
0: George like was he always does really good every, about helping out Ringo with this. And any of the songs he added so much.
3: And so polite with his guitar licks, just filling in all the other.
0: They're perfect. They're always perfect.
3: They're just subtle and
0: memorable.
3: Always there.
0: Yeah.
3: And yeah.
2: I'm enjoying this. I'm just going to sit back and watch you two.
0: Well, as long as we're talking about the Beatles, and especially George Harrison, that was my next guy because he's renowned for being a gardener.
3: Oh, wait, hold on.
0: Yeah, yeah.
3: Sorry. One more thing about Octopus's Garden. So the last line is like, it's like, you and me will be so happy, you and me. Dun, yeah. Dun. No one there to tell us what to do. Dun, dun. And that's the best garden, is a place where no one else can tell you what to do.
2: Love it.
3: You can yeah. just be in your space.
0: As you say, when you just yeah. moved into your girlfriend's house with a with an existing garden.
2: Partner.
3: Actually, I didn't think about that. Fiance, actually.
0: Fiance, congratulations.
3: Oh, hey, congratulations. There's news. No big deal.
0: Okay, so back to George Harrison. A committed gardener. In fact, when things were bad with the Beatles and things, he almost could not be torn away from the garden. He was in it so much. And his garden was Friar, what's it called? Friar Park, an estate he bought that was in bad disrepair. And he put a lot of time and money and his own work into restoring both the house and the garden. The house was originally built by an eccentric person named Frankie Crisp. And included lots of weirdness, funny, mirthy things, poems on walls, you know, trick rooms and different things like that. I think part of that appeal was, you know, what appealed to George. Mm. And his song, Ballad of Frankie Crisp, on his first solo, on All Things Must Pass, is a tribute to him.
3: Oh, nice.
0: And yeah, kind of a neat thing. Really cool. Paul, you got another song?
2: Well, there's that old kind of traditional, the garden song. You've heard Peter, Paul, and Mary do it. John Denver.
0: Ooh, okay.
2: Inch by inch, row by row. That's all I'm going to sing.
0: Good.
3: That was beautiful.
2: You're welcome.
0: Yeah, you were better this time than you were on the first attempt.
2: You.
0: Yeah, for sure.
2: Untrained voice.
0: Yeah.
2: Yeah.
3: How about this one? Down in the willow garden.
0: No.
3: Oh, Everly Brothers.
0: Oh, you're going back.
3: Down in the Willow Garden, it's actually an Appalachian murder ballad with Irish.
2: We're back to depressing
3: about like, again. It's like an Irish guy.
0: Murder ballads. Why did that ever become a thing?
3: Yeah. It's not an Irish ballad. It was actually like an Irishman who came over here and was traveling around the Appalachians in the early 1900s, and then it kind of caught on as this sort of local song, and it was finally recorded. I forget by who in like the 1920s, but the Everly Brothers do an extremely haunting version of it. Mm. And it's obviously their vocal harmonies throughout the song, and it's not a happy song. It's a very,
0: as most murder ballads are not.
3: It's a very cold, evil song, but it's one of the most beautiful haunting songs you'll ever hear.
0: Same with In the Pines. It's a one that goes around.
3: In the Pines, Lead Belly.
0: Yeah, oh, lots of, yeah, and lots of covers.
3: Yeah.
0: Mentions pine trees, you know, but another murder ballad that just, yeah, just is
3: the
0: not
3: the garden
0: cool.
3: is a place where bad things take place.
0: Bad things take place, yeah, which is weird.
3: Yeah.
0: Very, very weird. I wanted to mention a few musicians who are avid gardeners that I didn't know about. Sting has a 900...
3: Checks out.
0: Apparently, he invested well. He didn't waste his money from the police in his solo career. He has a 900-acre estate in Tuscany.
3: Yeah.
0: 100% organic, grows all his own food, has vineyards and olives, produces wine and honey. And maybe it's even profitable knowing Sting, you know. He seems like the kind of guy that's focused and...
3: locked in.
0: Locked in, absolutely.
3: I was just in New York City and he has some kind of production going on. So his posters were like everywhere in the subway. Mm. And it's just like the Sting stare. It's like his giant face, just like staring into your soul.
0: Huh. We got a minute here before the break. I'm just going to mention one that I did not know and did not expect, but Kirk Hammett, really kind of known as a jerk. Lead singer and guitar player in Metallica, is an avid gardener. Maybe that thing of getting away from the noise and having a quiet place is really important. But he has a sprawling edible garden in Northern California. He says, digging in the dirt provides great hand strength exercise. So, yeah, he is the guitar player, I guess. You're listening to Let's Garden with Scott Berline. We'll talk more about songs and music. Let's call it more songs about plants and birds and rocks and things in just a few minutes.

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0: And welcome back. You're listening to Let's Garden with Scott Berline. I'm here with Paul Colazar and who are you?
1: Jerome Stanger,
0: yep. Both from the Cincinnati Botanical Garden and Zoo. And we are talking about songs or about plants or gardens.
1: I just thought of a really good one.
0: Okay,
1: I'm just going to jump right in.
0: Oh, wait, I want to just say before you do that I apologize for Jerome and Paul singing. I would never do that to you.
2: I wondered if he wasn't going to bring a guitar.
1: We tend to get down.
2: Yeah,
1: it's
2: fun.
1: Yeah.
0: Actually, it wasn't that bad. I apologize. That was a bad. that was a mean-spirited joke.
1: We're good singers.
2: I feel okay about myself. My wife did say I was a little bit off key on some of those attempts at harmony there the last time we sang. But
1: all right, guys.
0: All right.
1: Yeah. 1976. This guy made an electronic album. You know what it is. Mm-hmm. He made an electronic album, and it was just this cult thing in, I think it was L.A., but it was at this like little houseplant garden center. And every time you bought a houseplant, you would get this recording with it. And the songs were all, the concept was songs for houseplants to listen to in your home. Mort Garson's Mother Earth's Plantasia. Right, and it's a Moog synthesizer album. It's one of the first like electronic albums, and some of the song names are really fun: "Symphony for a Spider Plant," "Ode to an African Violet," "Swingin' Spathiphyllums." This album is mind blowing. It is trippy. It is hallucinogenic. It is all mood, and it is great gardening music.
0: What is the title again?
1: It's called Mother Earth's Plantasia.
0: By
1: Mort Garson.
0: Mort Garson. That's not a name you're going to easily remember.
1: Mother Earth was the name of the store that they peddled the houseplants and music out of. But it's gotten a cult following. It was like uploaded to YouTube in like 2017 and it like exploded.
0: Wow.
1: Very cool. I highly recommend it.
0: Paul.
2: I can't top that.
0: No, I know you can't, but what have you got?
2: You did prompt me to remember Nothing But Flowers by Talking Heads, which is kind of it's a Return to Eden kind of thing. And and in it, he's lamenting the loss of Pizza Huts and things like that, and actually kind of doesn't love the whole flower thing. Wow. I mean, it sounds lovely to me.
0: Huh.
2: But
1: suburban sprawl kind of song. I'm really, really into
2: maybe
1: the themes of contemporary America. Scott,
2: you're asking me.
0: Let me rescue us from this.
1: Help.
0: Yeah, get back to a radio show. This isn't really a song about gardens, but it has flowers in the title. And I just like it because it has spawned a million imitations of people who have taken sort of the idea of the song and made their own version. So it's a Rolling Stones deep track, not one of their hits, but it's called
1: Dead Flowers.
0: Yeah. And so it's about, a breakup and the ex is getting married and, you know, it's a really cool song with a lot of depth to the lyrics.
1: And Mick Jagger with the like affected country vocal.
0: Yeah.
1: Which is one of the best Mick Jagger
0: vocals. Yeah. People always underestimate him, I think, as a lyricist. He has track by track.
1: Yeah.
0: There's usually something pretty good in the lyrics on that.
1: Yeah.
0: My favorite copy of it, of Dead Flowers, is Wilco's, I think, Don't Forget the Flowers, which is
1: great song,
0: almost a complete ripoff. It's really close to Dead Flowers. Definitely a tribute. You know, it's clear as day when you listen to it, but also a really, really good song with, more or less the same theme.
2: So you two have hit your stride right here. I'm sitting here completely out of my depth.

0: that the word moist is just doubled over in pain.
1: Yeah.
2: Another one I really wanted to get to, and this is kind of like opening up the category a little bit, but Village Green Preservation Society.
3: There you go. We're both huge Kinks fans.
2: Huge Kinks fans. Wanted to throw that in for Scott, but the song itself, Village Green, you know, it's about a communal green space in the center of town.
3: A village, a classic idyllic,
0: like a village
2: English
0: green,
2: English countryside, yeah. And the sort of chorus is, "I miss the village green and all the simple people. I miss the village green, the church, the clock, the steeple." He's kind of reminiscing about what England used to be, and there's some cultural importance to the song, and it's a beautiful song, but in the heart of it is green space.
3: Yeah,
0: love it.
3: Which builds community. It, you know, that's you go to any community with a lot of dedication, commitment to green spaces, it feels much better and different.
2: Absolutely.
3: So along those lines, this has nothing to do with roses, but a jam song called English Rose is just a devotion to England. A really beautiful song.
2: Who?
3: The Jam.
2: Oh, the Jam.
3: Yeah. Speaking of roses,
2: some rose stuff.
3: I'll just mention a bunch of songs that have rose in the title. English Rose by The Jam, Rose Garden by Stevie Nicks, Never Promised You a Rose Garden by whoever that was.
0: That was Joe South wrote that. Covered.
3: Much covered, yep. More rose songs, Kiss from a Rose by Seal.
2: Yeah.
3: Sting, Desert Rose. And I thought there was
2: What's that hair band song? It's like, every rose has its thorn.
3: Yeah, and then there's Guns N' Roses.
2: Yeah. Oh, yeah.
3: Yeah.
2: So a couple more contemporary rose songs for all you younger listeners out there.
3: Yeah.
2: Roses by Outkast.
3: Oh, yeah.
2: And Dried Roses by Big Thief are two of my favorite rose songs. Not related to gardening, really, in any way.
3: Yeah, that's the problem. More musicians should write songs about gardens.
2: A Rose for Emily, The Zombies.
3: Yes.
2: Amazing.
3: Odyssey and Oracle.
2: Odyssey and Oracle.
3: Classic album. Yes. Yeah, such a good album. I haven't played that in a long time. I need to do that. And that's a very sad song, sort of along the lines of Eleanor Rigby kind of thing.
2: Yes.
3: Yeah.
2: Good comp.
3: Yeah.
0: I won't play it for my daughter then.
3: No.
0: Do it.
3: Yeah. She needs the exposure.
0: I think I better listen to it first.
2: Mm. No, it's not like that.
0: Oh, okay.
2: It's just, it's a very, like...
0: Well, she's old enough.
2: It's a very beautiful song.
0: Okay.
3: Again, one that's not specifically about gardens, but references plants is Wildflowers by Tom Petty, which is a really heartfelt song about sort of deserving good things for yourself. And, some of the lines on it are just beautiful. And I read a interview once where he was talking with his therapist about, well, first of all, the song came to him like immediately. He wrote it in the length of time that the song is. And he didn't know where it came from. You know, it was like, where did that come from? He's talking to his therapist about how did that just channel to me like that? And what's it about? Who's it for? And the therapist said, you wrote that for yourself. Which is really, it was like a complete revelation to him at the time. It was like, wow, I did, actually. He was at a time in his life where he really needed that kind of self-love sort of thing.
2: Mm-hmm. I would be remiss if I did not mention the soundtrack, which is mostly orchestral, to the very popular underground Cartoon Network miniseries called Over the Garden Wall. And Trudy introduced this to me, but it's a very autumnal story about two kids on a journey through this fantastic dark fantasy landscape. But it's a really great soundtrack, voiced by Elijah Wood, Christopher Lloyd, Tim Curry, Chris Isaac, Thomas Lennon, John Cleese.
3: Wow.
2: Just stacked. Vocal cast and the arrangements, which is an original score for the show. And then there are a couple musical numbers too. Chris Isaac sings one of the more beautiful songs on there.
3: Such an amazing voice.
0: Right. I have a lot to check out now.
3: Yeah, you do.
2: Over the Garden Wall.
0: Hey, I do have an addition I can throw in.

0: you were talking about fantasies and animation. So Fantasia 2000, Tchaikovsky, I'm saying it wrong. I could never get a
1: Tchaikovsky
0: gig on, yeah.
1: Okay.
0: On a classical station. Yeah. His Four Seasons. No, excuse me. That's Vivaldi. Firebird Suite.
1: Firebird Suite.
0: Yeah. They do an animation at the Firebird Suite where it's this, spring awakening kind of thing, which is not strictly speaking gardening, but just seeing the quickening of nature, you know, reviving after a horrible event.
1: Yeah.
0: And everything just greening up again. It's a beautiful thing.
1: Well, we need to wrap this up. Hope you enjoyed it out there. We had fun. We sang. We cried. Yeah.
2: Mm-hmm.
1: We did a lot of things.
2: I'm feeling a little better now.
1: Yeah, are you feeling better?
2: Yeah,
1: actually?
2: I'm feeling a little bit better.
1: Good.
2: Yeah.
1: Good. Well, thanks, we'll take a break.
0: You're welcome.
1: And when we come back, we'll wrap things up a little bit and then talk to Gary Sullivan. You're listening to Let's Garden with Scott Berline. We'll be right back.
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0: And welcome back for our last 15 minutes or 10 minutes of our show today. Paul and Jerome, thank you both for being here. We laughed, we cried, we talked about community gardens, we talked about songs, and what was the other thing?
1: Leaving gardens.
0: That was it.
2: That was sad.
1: So,
2: part.
1: That was
2: yeah,
1: the
2: almost
1: yeah.
2: tears part.
0: We tried to leaven the serious themes with just our own polite happiness, but I don't know if we were successful or not. I really don't.
1: I think we did a pretty good job.
2: I think when you relented about my bad singing.
0: Yeah,
1: things took a weird, weird turn.
2: That felt good, though.
0: Yeah.
2: I mean, you came too.
0: I did. I came around. I'm at depth in my heart. I'm actually a pretty nice guy.
2: Can't wait to hear you sing.
0: I will never. You will never hear that. No. So Jerome, we've got a Reds project coming up.
1: We do. Talking about the Reds Community Fund earlier in the show. This summer, in the next month, we are going to be in the community of Winton Hills. And we are going to be installing three landscapes, one at the Winton Hills Academy, one at the CRC, and a landscape renovation also at the newly purchased community center there.
0: Mm-hmm.
1: It's going to be really beautiful. We are going to be installing an urban learning garden at the Academy, which is going to be quite different this year. We are planting over 120 very large trees and tying that into a tree stroll, if you will, for the kids. That's very educational and immersive. You follow this path and it opens up into these different tree rooms.
0: Oh, wow.
1: As you move through the field, snaking through. And so it's just going to be a full-on tree experience. It's going to be
0: And we being
1: really
0: the
1: cool.
0: Cincinnati Botanical Garden and Zoo, in collaboration with the Cincinnati Reds, what do you call it? The Cincinnati Reds
1: Community Fund.
0: Community Fund.
1: Yep.
0: And I'll tell you, they do amazing work year after year after year. I am so impressed in awe of everything that they've done for our community. It's really a blessing to have them. Paul, also at the Cincinnati Botanical Garden and Zoo, at the zoo itself, we have a new exhibit opening this
2: Habitat.
0: Year. Habitat.
2: Habitat. The Mexican Wolf Habitat will be opening sometime this fall. So brand new space for Mexican Wolf, new and improved. Focuses on our conservation efforts with the, for the Mexican Wolf.
0: Very cool. Very cool. You guys ready to talk to Gary Sullivan?
2: Sure.
0: Let's do it.
1: Thanks, Scott.
0: Gary, are you there?
2: Thank you, Scott.
3: I am here, sir. How are you?
0: I'm fine.
3: There you
0: How
3: go.
0: Are you this morning?
3: I'm fine, but I'm not singing for anybody.
0: If you're not, I'm thanking you for not
3: singing. That's it. I just want to make my statement up front, and I'm sure you're cool with that.
0: I'm fine. Yeah, I'm fine.
4: I feel no shame.
3: There you go. Oh, gosh. So today we're going to have an interesting discussion. It's a granite coating system. This might even work good down at your zoo and botanical gardens.
0: All ears.
3: It's very cool. We're going to have the fellow that invented it. It's called Spread Rock Wall, and it can be used inside and outside. It's literally crushed granite with an acrylic resin. So you might say, why would you use this? Take an example of a house, and I'm sure you've seen plenty of these, where the foundation goes like 3 feet up in the air, and then you have brick or vinyl siding, and you're like, that looks so stupid. You could put this spread rock, it's a speckled granite coating system, right over that foundation. In other words, you can dress it up a little bit. Mm. You can make it look more finished. You can make it look like it's part of the house. That's one use for it.
0: Yeah.
3: You could use it on columns, or maybe if you have a covered entryway and you want to accent the door, maybe you just have wood around that. You could use this wall system, this coating, right over the wood. Kind of really highlight it. You could use it indoors on accent walls, just like you would paint. Very cool product.
0: It looks very natural, like natural
3: granite.
0: Oh,
3: yeah.
0: Wow.
3: Yeah. It's so anyway, we're going to learn the whole thing, the whole story behind that. It's Peter Deisch, who's my guest, and it's Deisch Coatings is the product. I always call him the mad scientist because for the last probably 12 years I've talked with him, it's like every 3 or 4 months he's got another fantastic product that really is cool. Like he's one of the first ones that came up with a slip-resistant, or I think he is one of the first ones, I don't know that for sure, slip-resistant gloss clear sealer for concrete, for like garage floors,
0: okay,
3: patios. Sometimes a lot of the stamped concrete can get a little slippery with some of the sealers. This is, it's called Track Safe. So we'll learn a little bit about that. Now he's added color to that. So it's not a clear sealer. It can actually be a solid look. Hmm. So anyway, that should be, we should be able to spark some folks' interest.
0: Very good. Very good.
3: And I'll do it without singing. Again, I want to just state that we're going to do it without singing. So anyway, we'll cover that. And a quick question for you. I know you don't have much time, but you know, we've had coolish weather and we've had rain, and now we're going to be near 100.
0: Oh,
3: I guess nothing a homeowner can do, or what should we be looking for?
0: No, there's nothing we can do about it.
3: I know that.
0: It's going to come. Right. The heat and humidity, you know, mostly stay out of it.
3: Yeah.
0: There's not a whole lot you could do with gardening.
2: Stay hydrated.
0: Stay hydrated more than anything else. Use sunscreen, of course.
3: Do it early in the morning.
0: Do it early in the morning. A lot of the gardeners at the zoo now are wearing long sleeves, which seems so, and you know,
3: landscapers.
2: It seems wrong, but the shade they need for their arms.
3: Right. Yeah.
2: A lot of exposed skin.
0: Mm-hmm.
3: Yeah. Really, when you see people that have worked out there for, you know, 50 years, older guys and stuff, I used to always marvel. They always had long sleeves on and jeans. And it's 98 degrees. It's like, oh.
0: I would stay away. Jeans, to me, get so hot. But there are a lot of, like, tactical pants in you know, different fabrics now that that wick the heat away, or the sweat away from you, that works real well.
3: Well, you guys go have your concert for the rest of the day and stay dry, okay?
0: We're going to have our little glee club. We're going to sing all afternoon. Thanks, Gary. We'll see you in 15 minutes or so. I want to thank both of you for being here today. It's been so much fun.
1: Yeah,
0: and,
1: pleasure.
0: So much you've added to the show. I want to thank Andrew Bunting from the Pennsylvania Horticulture Society for also participating this morning. Joe Strecker filling in for Danny Gleason, our producer this morning. Thank you to Joe. Thank you to the listeners. Couldn't do this without you. Hope you enjoyed the show. And we'll be back next week with Mark Wessel again. And I think Joe Boggs, working on it, not getting an answer. Anyway, stay tuned for Gary Sullivan next. We'll be right back.

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7: Over the Strait of Hormuz, I'm Daria Albinger, Fox News. The U.S. is launching missiles on Iran, taking out targeted sites. It's in response to an Iranian attack on a cargo ship in the Strait of Hormuz. Here's Fox's Rebecca Castor.
8: A senior U.S. official says U.S. forces struck four targets located along Iran's coastline bordering the Strait of Hormuz, as well as on Keshem Island. This was all in response to Iran striking a Singapore-flagged cargo ship in the Strait, a direct violation of the Memorandum of Understanding, which was supposed to ensure safe transit for all commercial vessels. Vice President J.D. Vance saying, Iran signed a ceasefire agreement. We have honored it. If they have disagreements about how the MOU is being applied, they can pick up the phone, but violence will be met with violence.
7: Iran has since responded with a drone attack on Bahrain, which is the home of the U.S. Fifth Fleet. A suspect who was charged with arson in California's Palisades wildfire will remain detained, even though a mistrial was declared in the case. Prosecutors will try to retry the case with a new jury.
9: After declaring a mistrial over a deadlocked jury, a federal judge ordering Jonathan Rinderknecht to remain detained ahead of a new October 19th trial.
10: Politics. You know, they need a scapegoat. They need somebody to blame.
9: Defense attorney Steve Haney reacting to prosecutors vowing to retry the case.
10: The government's case was not strong and they didn't have enough evidence to convict him.
9: Predicting a second trial will end up with Rinderknecht being acquitted. Prosecutors citing evidence, including cell phone data and surveillance video, alleging the 29-year-old started a fire last year that was put out but reignited to become the Palisades fire. Rinderknecht pleaded not guilty. Haney alleges his client is the fall guy for the L.A. Fire Department's failure to fully extinguish the initial inferno. Kristen Goodwin, Fox News.
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13: Please. The governor is responding to the termination of temporary protected status of Haitians.
14: In response to Thursday morning's ruling by the U.S. Supreme Court, Governor Mike DeWine has now issued a statement saying that it is now illegal to employ Haitian immigrants who have been living in Central Ohio for nearly two decades. The high court sided with the Trump administration's efforts to end their protected status. And even though DeWine disagrees with removing these individuals from the country, he must follow the law. Over 10,000 Haitians living in Springfield are now subject to immediate deportation, even though the U.S. has an ongoing advisory against traveling to Haiti. I'm Rick Uccino.
15: A second suspect has been arrested in connection with the murder of a Northeast Ohio rapper. 28-year-old Carlos Banks, who performed under the name Cash Banks, was fatally shot on December 29th of 2024 in Cleveland's Broadway Slavic Village neighborhood. Suspect Devin Jones was later arrested and is awaiting trial on charges including aggravated murder. 27-year-old suspect Stephen Smith was arrested yesterday in Cleveland, also on a charge of aggravated murder. There was a groundbreaking Thursday on Broadway in the rain for a 62-unit apartment building offering low rent to the unhoused and to veterans. Kevin Nowak of CHN Housing Partners says this will be a very nice building.
16: One-bedroom units throughout. They're apartments that anyone would want to live in. They are really nice apartments, furnished, also with welcome kits for the residents. It'll be something that'll be a very welcoming community.
15: CHN Housing Partners is finishing up construction on a similar housing facility for veterans in Cleveland Stockyards neighborhood. Broadway Commons in the Rain is being made possible by various county, state, and federal agencies, plus banks and charitable foundations. I'm Andy Betts.
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0: Welcome at home with Gary Sullivan. Another weekend and another opportunity to get a whole bunch of stuff done around the home. Glad you could join me as we chat about your home projects. Last week, we were talking a lot about cracks in concrete and filling them and taking care of concretes. I was saying much earlier in the year, many of us had kind of really crummy weather. Winter was tough. It was cold, snowy in a lot of parts. Man, we're going to have a lot of concrete calls this year. We've had a fair amount, but not really many above what we normally get, okay? So I was covering it and just giving tips on taking care of concrete that's moved away from a slab like a porch or steps or garage floor or maybe cracks inside the expansion joint. So we worked a lot on just repairing cracks, which, by the way, we'd be happy to take those calls and kind of review and make sure it looks good and it's patched properly so that it lasts. You're going to invest some time and money into that particular project, and you want it to last as long as it can. And one of the things that I kept speaking of is, and we're going to talk about sealers, but we never really got to sealers. And so I'm going to cover just a little bit about sealers, and then we're going to open up the phone lines and chat with you about your home projects. A lot of times people say, why do we need to seal concrete, Gary? It's hard. I mean, it's like it's not causing, you know, concrete to crack. And that's right. It doesn't cause, you know, what causes concrete to crack is movement. The base maybe not as secure. Mother Earth has sinkholes. We heard about a big one in St. Louis, I think it was a couple of weeks ago. But that kind of movement, that's what cracks concrete. It's rigid. It's laying on the surface. When stress is added, that's when it cracks. So sealing it doesn't prevent cracks. What it does prevent is it prevents surface imperfections from occurring. It's called spalling. It's when that nice trough surface at the top of the concrete just starts getting little pits in it. It gets rough. Starts almost like popping off. I'll jokingly call it driveway acne, but that's kind of what it looks like. So if you seal it, and there's different kinds of sealers for all different kinds of concrete solution, you know, surfaces, for your driveway, sidewalk, stoops, maybe a patio if it's just standard concrete, you want a breathable sealer. And what it's going to do, it's going to penetrate down into the capillaries of the concrete. Concrete's hard, but it has capillaries in it. And it creates a little bit of a barrier. Is it stop moisture from going into it? No. Does it slow it down? Absolutely, yes. Absolutely. So when you think about it, if you live in, you know, I was talking about colder weather and surface imperfections and it popping off. Called spalling. A lot of times in colder areas, when winter and snow and road salt's used, we drag that in on our car, we hit the apron to the driveway, plop, goes the snowberg. It melts and it creates real salty, brainy solution, and it's very corrosive to concrete. That's where the spalling comes from. If we had sealed it, I'm not going to say you're 100% protected, but you will diminish the likelihood of that apron being pitted even with the salt and a brainy solution. So when you use a concrete sealer on standard concrete, I'll call it standard concrete, you want it's a tripolymer, so it's a silicon, it's molecules of silicone that's in there that penetrate into the concrete to a point when it dries, which is rather rapidly. You can't even tell you did anything. So you clean it, surface prep, clean it with an oxygenated bleach, let it dry, good and dry, and you put the siloxane sealer on there. It can breathe. In other words, I was Gore-Tex for concrete, okay? It can minimize moisture from coming in, just like a Gore-Tex coat stops the moisture from coming in. But if you're sweating or if the water's rising up through the concrete slab, it allows the moisture to exhaust through the siloxane sealer slash Gore-Tex. Make sense? So sealing it is important for protecting the concrete. I'll tell you another thing. Concrete, maybe you have a driveway or a patio and it's very shaded and it's just black. I mean, and you think, gosh, this thing's so dirty. It's really not dirty. It's mildew. That's what's on it. And if you pay attention to that in the morning dew in the summertime, a lot of humidity, a lot of condensation occurring on the surface of that concrete, keeping it nice and wet. And of course, there's dust and particles outside, organic particles, and it gets the moisture and there's spores in the air everywhere, including inside your home. It starts growing on the deck and it becomes unsightly. So if you clean that off, seal that with a siloxane sealer, what do? You minimize the penetration of the water into that concrete. It dries faster. If it dries faster, water is the food source for mold and mildew. If it dries faster, you minimize mold and mildew growth. So that's one of the reasons why you would be interested in just sealing regular concrete driveway side.
1: Absolutely.
0: Exposed aggregate? Sure. Stamped concrete? Yeah. So there's different types. I always call them project-specific sealers. And there's brick sealers and there's, you know, paver sealers and all kinds of things. But if you're interested in why you want to seal, that's just a couple of reasons why you would want to do that. Because, you know, left unmaintained. And is it, listen, is a little mildew going to hurt the patio that I was talking about? No. Is it going to look the best it can look? No. So that's why you would seal it. It's going to help protect it and make it.

0: look nicer longer. And certainly it'll protect it from the salts that I was speaking of and different things along those lines. So if you want to talk about why and where and what you should use on sealers, we'd be happy to talk about that. I mentioned Peter Deiss just a minute ago. We will have him as a guest in the next hour. And he's going to talk about his newest product, which is way too cool. I'm very excited for you to hear about this. I'll just tell you what it is. I'm not going to do the whole thing. It's called Spread Rock Wall. And maybe you remember me talking to Peter years ago about a product called Spread Rock Countertop Kits. So similar, but different. This one can go on walls inside and out. So we'll talk about, we'll have our mad scientist, Peter Deiss, on, and we'll talk about his newest invention. He's also the one that came up with the TrackSafe slip resistant sealer. Joe Strecker, you remember that name. He's on the phones today, and he'd be happy to take your calls. Our phone number is 800-823-8255. Coming up next, we'll have our gardening tip with Scott as we continue. You're at home with Gary Sullivan.
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0: All right, back at it we go. You're at home with Gary Sullivan and Scott Berline. Let's garden. What do you say, man?
1: Hello. How are I'm about to go out into a day that looks really dismal out the window.
0: Yeah.
1: Yeah, rainy.
0: Cloudy and rainy, but humid. I don't know. You a hot weather guy or a cold weather guy?
1: The older I get, the cooler I like it.
0: Yeah.
1: Yeah.
0: I've always been I just like it perfect, Scott. You know,
1: me too.
0: 70 degrees, no hotter than that. Blue
1: San
0: skies,
1: Diego,
0: sun's
1: weather.
0: Out.
1: Yeah.
0: Yeah.
1: Why are we here?
0: We should be there. Because it's home.
1: That's it is
0: why.
1: Home. You're right.
0: That's why you're yep. here.
1: And I'd really rather not be anyplace else, but I do appreciate the perfect days when we get them.
0: Absolutely. Mm-hmm. So I'm listening to the news, top of the hour.
1: Yeah.
0: And they're talking about this mega heat dome.
1: Yeah.
0: And I missed the buzzword. I call it a buzzword. Heat index.
1: Yeah.
0: Or heat. Which one were they talking about? I'm asking myself. Yeah. And they said, hey, St. Louis, 107. And then they said, Cincinnati, where our flagship station is. And I forget the number, but let's say they said like 105.
1: Yeah.
0: And then at Washington, D.C., 111. I'm going, whoa, whoa, whoa, whoa, whoa, whoa. That's got to be heat index, right?
1: It is, yeah.
0: Okay.
1: Which is some calculation of the actual temperature plus humidity.
0: Yeah. All right. Either way you look at it, it's still hot.
1: It's miserable.
0: It's miserably hot.
1: You know, and what bothers me more than anything, and it's a classic, it's not the heat, it's the humidity, but, right. You know, I've been to Arizona when it was 113, and that felt more comfortable than a hot, sunny.
0: But it's still hot.
1: It's very hot.
0: Yeah, but yeah. I hear what you're saying. Mm-hmm. It's not a miserable, wet hot. I mean, it's still hot. You don't want to stand out there with your shirt off in the middle of the concrete
1: driveway.
0: No, you don't.
1: Or sit on a seatbelt buckle with, you know, in shorts.
0: It's still hot.
1: Yeah.
0: It's still hot. So I'm thinking if we're miserable with a heat index of whatever, over 100, our plants, our lawn, our vegetable garden, they can't love it, can they?
1: Well, there's a whole lot of factors there. You know, they don't have, you know, what do they call it? Warm blood or, you know, they're not warm-blooded, you know, and so they don't feel temperatures the same way we do. Of course, there's hardy plants that could take it very cold, and then others that just simply can't.
0: Sure.
1: That's a matter of tissues freezing.
0: Yeah,
1: mostly,
0: like the zone maps. It'll tell you what to do and what not to do in terms of planting.
1: Some plants just love the heat and even the humidity.
0: Corn.
1: Yeah, tomatoes up to a point. You know, and then you get into the nighttime temperatures. So if it's blazing hot during the day and then there's cooler night temperatures, a lot of plants can succeed or thrive in that, whereas they wouldn't tomatoes, for instance, will stop producing fruit if the night temperatures don't drop below whatever temperature.
0: Oh, okay.
1: Yeah.
0: They need a rest.
1: Yeah. There's something biological that happens there, and I'm not really sure what it is, but, you know, I think it's nighttime temperatures above 90, tomatoes just won't produce fruit. So that's, and then with humidity, you get into the whole mildew thing and
0: that's
1: fungus diseases. You know, there's, you know,
0: that's what I was getting ready to to add on to is like, so what are the things as homeowners? I mean, you probably can't stop it. I mean, it's hot, it's summertime, the heat index is up. If you live in a proper different areas, you're going to have humidity, but what kind of problems should we suspect or be on the lookout for? Because you said it.
1: Yeah.
0: Fungus. I had also written down insects. There's some insects that probably love that too. Mm. I know we can't do much, but what should we be watching out for?
1: Well, you know, one thing I think for every gardener is plant plants that are right or adapted to your area. Mm. So, like, for instance, lilacs get mildew very easily.
0: Okay.
1: Everybody loves them.
0: Yeah.
1: But if you plant a lilac, you might expect that you're going to have a mildew problem, you know, in a humid year, which are most.
0: What's the signs of it? Does the leaves start curling then?
1: Yeah, it's called powdery mildew because the leaves start to look
0: powdery.
1: Yeah, or white, you know, whiter than normal. Mm-hmm. And, you know, you can do a few things. It gets really complicated because there's different mildews for different plants.
0: Right.
1: And I think, like, garden phlox, for instance, is really susceptible to it, but some cultivars are not. But the ones that are susceptible to it, from what I've been hearing lately, they actually depend on rainwater or overhead water to wash the mildew off.
0: Ah.
1: Whereas other plants, you're told, don't do that. Keep them dry so the mildew doesn't get there in the first place. So, you know, if you see these things or fungus, signs of fungus in your lawn.
0: Like rust?
1: Yeah, rust and things.
0: Yeah.
1: It's really best to either call your extension agent, because they deal with this every day. Their job is to take calls from your area, from your county, and solve those problems. And they have all the data and materials at their hand. Or go to an independent garden center where
0: they can identify.
1: Yeah, they're familiar with everything that goes on around them and can steer you to the right product.
0: You know, I always say about the house, walking around, and I know it sounds really simple, but it sounds like the same is true for gardening around your house or landscaping. If something looks disheveled or if something doesn't look right, it's not right.
1: Yeah.
0: If you've got white powder on your plants and it doesn't look right, or rust I used to have on a hawthorn, I used to clean it with a hose.
1: Yeah.
0: I just squirt it off.
1: Right.
0: And, you know, if it doesn't look right, you got to pursue and find out what's going on, because I guess if it got bad enough, there's a possibility you could really damage that shrub or tree if it left unkept. So if it doesn't look right, get it fixed.
1: Yeah, that's a theme that I try to repeat is get out and observe your garden on a weekly basis.
0: Right.
1: You should be weeding on a weekly basis anyway. 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
0: Yep. 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Well, stay cool this week, okay, my friend?
1: I'll try my best. You
0: All
1: too.
0: Right. Thanks, Scott.
1: All right.
0: Take care.
1: Bye-bye.
0: Bye-bye. 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
14: I can't seem to find it anymore.
0: Where were you getting it?
14: Through Amazon. There's nothing on Amazon.
0: Huh. Awesome. Did you try their website?
14: I did try their website, and it said most of the products were out of stock.
0: Ooh.
14: And I'm not sure what's going on with them.
0: Yeah, yeah. That's a that sounds like not good news to me. But I'll look into it. I don't know.
14: Yeah.
0: I have not received a call about that. I haven't talked about it for a while either. But yeah, it was a. I say that in past tense. I hope that's not true, but it was an awesome product.
14: Yes, it is.
0: And you got the spelling right, correct? A-H-H?
14: Yes, and I went to their website, and they don't even show some of these products, like the Awesome for swimming pools and what have you.
0: Huh. I'll have to check. I keep listening. I'll find out. It doesn't sound good. It was a small business, family-owned business. My father started it. And the son who took it over was in the Air Force, and he really started growing it into the swimming pools and everything else. But I haven't really talked to him probably for about, I'd say almost a year. So, but, and I've received no news, and I still got a little dab or two, so I haven't had to order any, but I'll check into it. So, sorry to hear that, to be honest with you, but I'll check and find out what's going on there, but it doesn't sound good. That was the product. It was a gel that you could put in, and it'll kill biofilm. And it, man, it worked for the washer that smelled bad and the big jetted tub that, you know, you'd find black particles in the bathwater sometimes. It would clean all that out. It was a closed plumbing system, but it was a wonderful product, so I hope they're still in business. But I'll let you know. I will pass it along. We were talking about, let me give you the number again, because we do have open lines. If you've been trying to call through the last few weeks, you've probably got a busy signal, and right now would be an excellent time to call. Again, it's 800-823-8255. We were talking about the heat coming. We were talking about Scott Berline, how it affects our plants. If you can rewind the tape, 6 months ago, many parts of the Midwest, Northeast had snow and very cold temperatures. It was the exact opposite. And no big surprise here. January and Julys are tough with extreme temperatures in a lot of parts of the country. And as homeowners, there's things we need to maintain that we need to adjust to. And I'm going to go over a couple of those things today. That we don't forget to do. But I know one of the ongoing conversations we had in the wintertime was ice dams, which is, you know, the snow melt on the top of the roof. It gets to the overhang that goes not over the house, you know, extends out maybe 18, 24 inches, and ice builds up in the gutters. And I was explaining to a lot of callers that a lot of that is happening because of the lack of insulation. And we talked a lot about insulation. We talked a lot about ventilation. And here we are. And I'm not trying to be cruel or mean, but our memories are very short. And we were in January going to do something about that before it got very hot. And I guess my question is, did you? And I think probably 80% of the answers will be, nah, I didn't.
15: So I would like to spend a little time talking about insulation and ventilation. And let's just quickly start with the ventilation, and then we'll get to another caller. Ventilation, our attics, when it's 90 degrees outside, our attics without proper ventilation or insulation can get up to 140 degrees. And the way a house breathes and the way you ventilate an attic, which we never did until the probably 1970s and the oil crisis then, and we started thinking, if we bring in cool air in the summertime, 90 degrees cool, yeah, it is. It's cooler than 140.

0: Nylon scrub brush. You don't even have to use water. And just get in there and clean out those vents or get in that attic and make sure the insulation's off the top of those vents, because if they're covered or impeded with any dust or gunk, that whole ventilation system doesn't work well. So ventilation certainly the key. So you get an escape route to get the heat out, bring in the cool air, and if it's the ventilation system is properly set up, your problem's going to be erased. Let's go to Rob. Rob, welcome.
1: Hey, first-time caller here.
0: Thank you.
1: Want to maybe give a shout-out to possibly a caution for Trex deck owners.
0: Sure.
1: You know, I've heard you talk a million times about organic material.
0: Mm-hmm.
1: And I believe it. I understand it. All that. Well, we had our lower deck redone about 8 years ago or so, maybe nine. But anyway, we live in a highly wooded area. The lower deck is 16 by 75, so it's a pretty good sized deck.
0: Yeah, I'd say.
1: And anyway, we went with Trex. I haven't regretted it. We had it professionally cleaned about 4 or 5 years ago, did a great job. Well, since then, you know, the deck looks good. The deck looked great. It was kind of out of sight, out of mind, no problems. The face of the decking looks super. Well, this last winter, I started noticing some ice forming in a couple areas. I'm like, what in the heck? You know, why do I have water sitting there and then freezing up? Well, the spring started looking a little closer, and the grooves in the side of the Trex in this highly wooded area, all the organic material that comes off of these trees through the years had not only just got in the groove in between the spacing, you know, where the deck spaced out with the spacers and the hidden fasteners, the edge grooves had become completely impacted with all this debris.
0: Wow.
1: And I'm still in the process of going through. I'm just basically using a garden hose with a good nozzle on it, a high stream jet sitting on the nozzle, and a 3-inch drywall knife. I went and bought a little mechanic's stool with wheels on it rolling around and going little by little, you know, and cleaning them out. But I'm telling you, this stuff is packed in there. And
0: wow.
1: Our deck was built before they started recommending using the membrane on top of the joists.
0: Right.
1: So especially where these hidden fasteners are, every 16 inches, man, it was packed in around those things. They're stainless steel, but they still penetrate into the joist. The screw does.
0: Mm-hmm.
1: And I'm just thinking all this organic material is going to rot these. The Trex won't rot, but the joist that they're fastened to will. So even though your deck looks good, have everybody check these grooves, especially if you live in a wooded area.
0: Yeah. Does the Trex product that you have, is it a capped composite or is it just the composite?
1: Well, with what we had to pay for it back then, I'm saying it's probably capped.
0: Yeah. I'm just curious. You know, composite decks are interesting because they're applied differently than pressure treated wood. Composites actually swell after being installed, so they get tighter. They're supposed to get tighter and fill up a lot of those grooves, whereas pressure-treated wood shrinks. So you can push it together as tight as you can, but it'll shrink back, and the composite the opposite. So I was a little surprised that there would be that much organic material that could get into those grooves.
1: The grooves are fairly tight. You know, I think they're normal. They look like the same spacing as what's on our existing Trex, which is quite a bit older on the upper deck.
0: Mm-hmm.
1: But, you know, the hidden fasteners also give you your spacing.
0: Right.
1: You know,
0: right.
1: when you're installing.
0: You're right. Yeah, that's interesting. And you're right. You know, they have since started talking about the membranes over the joists. In the last probably 2 or 3 years maybe.
1: Right.
0: Because the pressure-treated wood, including the joists, that pressure treatment only goes into that wood maybe 5/16 of an inch, maybe a little more than that, maybe 3/8, but it doesn't go all the way through the wood. So if that screw is penetrated and maybe even cracked that wood a little bit where water could settle in there, it's going to

0: migrate to the part of the wood that is not pressure treated. So there's a possibility that could become a problem.
1: That's what I was, that's all I was thinking is like, well, I'm glad I caught this because number one, it wasn't letting the water drain off the deck properly.
0: Right.
1: And two, you know, it is going to cause, treated lumber will rot out.
0: Yeah, sure, will. Sure. If I just did a tip this week on that exact thing when somebody called the show last week and said, I have a wood post and it's cracked, you know. And I said, well, was it ever stained? No, I didn't have to. It's the kind of the undercarriage of the deck. But I said, the problem is the sun does tremendous damage to pressure treated wood. And the biggest damage it does is it raises the grain, dries out the wood, and causes it to crack. And then you get some rain and that water, even if it's a, you know, vertical surface, that water gets into that crack. It sits there, insects, and doesn't matter whether it's pressure treated because where that wood is and where that water is not treated.
1: Yep.
0: So, yeah.
1: Well,
0: all right.
1: Anyway, that's just a little caution. We're counting raindrops here in Louisville. Love your show, and you have a good rest of your week.
0: All right. Thank you, Rob. Appreciate the call. Thank you very much. All right, let me give you the number. Joe Strecker on the board today. He'd be happy to take your call. It's 800-823-8255. We're talking about your home and your at home with Gary Sullivan.
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0: All right, back at it we go. We are 51 minutes after the top of the hour, talking a little home improvement, and thanks for joining me. And let's get right back to the phones. We got Brent. Brent, welcome.
2: Good morning, Mr. Sullivan. Gosh, you know so much about so much that if half of what you said was wrong, I wouldn't know which half was wrong.
0: Here, let me give you my wife's name.
2: Yes. Mr. Sullivan, I have a concrete garage floor, and I got a mess.
0: All right.
2: Over the years. It's just a plain old working garage, I call it. I got tools and lawnmowers and tank sprayers. And in one corner of my garage, over the years, I've got dirty stains where I've spilled gas, diesel fuel, oil, and brush killer and so forth. Mm. And then there's another corner right by the garage door where I recently had a leaking tank sprayer, and it's kind of that brush killer in the sprayer kind of congealed. And it's kind of sticking to the rubber gasket on the bottom of the garage floor, so garage door, so that when I work it up and down, I have to hit it two or three times like it sticks to the garage door. And when I walk on it,
0: sticky,
2: I can feel my shoes kind of sticking to it, so when I walk across the rest of the floor, it takes like a couple, three steps till it wears off.
0: Yeah.
2: So forgive me if you've answered this question 4,000 times in the last 2 months, but what can I do to clean up my garage floor and as best I can?
0: Yeah. Well, it is tough when we have multiple things that we're trying to clean, right? And it's also difficult when we're trying to clean things that we don't know what they are or how to clean those. But one of the things that I like to go to, or one's an old-fashioned super high phosphate cleanser, and it's trisodium phosphate. And you can use a powder and mix it. It'll have different strengths to mix it for what you're trying to clean. You can use that, or Quikrete makes a non-acid concrete cleaner. Comes in a bottle. Okay. It's just called concrete cleaner. It's a high phosphate, too. Could be this almost the same as a liquid trisodium phosphate. I don't know. One of those two, or my third choice, would be an oxygenated bleach. I mentioned when we were talking about sealing concrete, if someone was to ask me, how would you clean that driveway? A lot of people just go out there with a pressure washer and blast away, and that's not a long-term solution. It's fun. Mm-hmm. It's not a long-term solution. There's a website called Masonry Defender, which sells all kinds of sealers. They have a very high-grade oxygenated bleach cleaner for concrete. I would use that. It's a powder you mix with water, let it soak. But again, if you want to try, just if you got some trisodium phosphate, just go ahead and try that. Now, that's probably not going to take care of any oil stains. Well, it's not going to take care of any oil stains. And it's probably not even going to take care of the gas stain. On that, you're probably going to use, you know, an oil and gas stain remover. Crud Cutter makes one. I also talk about one called ACT, which you can get only online. It's actcleaners.com. It's a powder. It's a microbe that actually eats the oil.
2: Oh, wow.
0: And
2: that's actcleaners.com?
0: Yes. That's the website. And you, literally, it's a powder you sprinkle on and you walk away from it. It will do the work. And does a good job. Even on real old stuff. So that's how I would start cleaning it. That's how I would go about it.
2: That trisodium phosphate powder, is that available locally, or would I go online?
0: Oh, yeah. That product's older than me, and that's old. you can get it at hardware stores. I even think there's some paint stores, grocery stores that carry it.
2: Excellent. Yeah. Excellent answer. Thank you so very much.
0: You're
2: great
0: quite
2: show.
0: Welcome. Good luck to you. Take care. All right. Yeah, there's you got to get it clean. And I love pressure washer cleaning. I really do. But when we're just using water and you could use the oxygenated bleach, mix it up, put it on, let it sit 10 minutes, reapply. let it sit about 5 minutes, then come by with your pressure washer. And what that cleaner does is that lifts the problems, and the pressure washer is then using some force, but it's really just using some force as a rinsing agent. And it really does an excellent job of getting rid of it then. If you go with the stains and you hit the pressure washer on there, unless you got one of those disc cleaners, those do much better than just the wand. You're just removing it with water. You're just using the force, which is fine if it's not real super sticky. I mean, a pressure washer could strip off paint. So enough force will do it. But force is not always the answer for a complete clean job. All right, we got Jim, Kevin, Bill, and Jerry. You guys will be next. We'll take a break, and then back to your calls. You're at home with Gary Sullivan.

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7: Ceasefire between the U.S. and Iran tested again. I'm Daria Albinger, Fox News. There is more trouble over the Strait of Hormuz. The U.S. has launched missiles on Iran, taking out target of sites. It's in response to an Iranian attack on a cargo ship.
8: A senior U.S. official says U.S. forces struck 4 targets located along Iran's coastline bordering the Strait of Hormuz, as well as on Keshem Island. This was all in response to Iran striking a Singapore-flagged cargo ship in the Strait, a direct violation of the Memorandum of Understanding, which was supposed to ensure safe transit for all commercial vessels. Vice President J.D. Vance saying, Iran signed a ceasefire agreement. We have honored it. If they have disagreements about how the MOU is being applied, they can pick up the phone, but violence will be met with violence.
7: That's Fox's Rebecca Castor. Iran responded with a drone attack earlier today on Bahrain, the home of the U.S. Fifth Fleet. TMZ says it's received a new note claiming to know the identity of the 2 kidnappers linked to Nancy Guthrie's disappearance.
9: TMZ receiving yet another email from a person claiming to know the identities of Nancy's 2 kidnappers and promising video proof in exchange for 1 Bitcoin. TMZ talking that they are working with the FBI on the IT technology of those ransom notes. But we're also learning from TMZ that the person who emailed that letter to them claimed to have, quote, a phone stashed in a secure location containing what they said was a video of a, quote, main guy with Nancy on the day the sender described as probably Nancy's last day. This news comes just days after the details of one of those initial ransom notes was revealed to the public, claiming Nancy died unintentionally shortly after she was taken from her Tucson, Arizona home on February 1st and is, quote, buried in nature.
7: That's Fox's Chanley Painter. 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
10: 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Just click listen, then swipe right and hear the latest news updates on your time. 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
14: The governor is responding to the termination of temporary protected status of Haitians.
15: In response to Thursday morning's ruling by the U.S. Supreme Court, Governor Mike DeWine has now issued a statement saying that it is now illegal to employ Haitian immigrants who have been living in Central Ohio for nearly two decades. The high court sided with the Trump administration's efforts to end their protected status. And even though DeWine disagrees with removing these individuals from the country, he must follow the law. Over 10,000 Haitians living in Springfield are now subject to immediate deportation, even though the U.S. has an ongoing advisory against traveling to Haiti. I'm Rick Uccino.
14: A second suspect has been arrested in connection with the murder of a Northeast Ohio rapper. 28-year-old Carlos Banks, who performed under the name Cash Banks, was fatally shot on December 29th of 2024 in Cleveland's Broadway Slavic Village neighborhood. Suspect Devin Jones was later arrested and is awaiting trial on charges including aggravated murder. 27-year-old suspect Stephen Smith was arrested yesterday in Cleveland, also on a charge of aggravated murder. There was a groundbreaking Thursday on Broadway in the rain for a 62-unit apartment building offering low rent to the unhoused and to veterans. Kevin Nowak of CHN Housing Partners says this will be a very nice building.
16: One-bedroom units throughout. They're apartments that anyone would want to live in. They are really nice apartments, furnished also with welcome kits for the residents. It'll be something that'll be a very welcoming community.
14: CHN Housing Partners is finishing up construction on a similar housing facility for veterans in Cleveland Stockyards neighborhood. Broadway Commons in the Rain is being made possible by various county, state, and federal agencies, plus banks and charitable foundations. I'm Andy Betts.
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0: right, the weekend is here once again, and that means work around the home. You're at home with Gary Sullivan. 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And, you know, we're all kind of working to get that healthy, happy home. 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The EPA says it's more polluted than outdoor air. That's the key. 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All right. Let me give you the phone number, and then we'll get back to the phones. It's 800-823-8255. And Kevin, welcome.
1: Hey, how you doing today?
0: Yes, sir. Fine.
1: I wanted to just ask a quick question. We've been in the house for about 28 years, had the same AC unit the entire time. The living room and kitchen seem to get really hot in the summer and cold in the winter, when the rest of the house on the floor stayed normal. You know, it's cold in the summer and hot in the winter. So just wanted suggestions on what to look for in that.
0: Well, has it always been that, or is it just now starting to be that way?
1: I think we've noticed it really more over the last, like, 4 years.
0: Yeah.
1: So I'm sure it probably degraded over time.
0: Well,
1: I've had people come out and look at the AC unit, and they say it's running fine.
0: Yeah, it could be a thousand things, to be real honest, and it may not even be the AC unit. I don't know. Has anything changed? Is there a door nearby to create a draft in those areas?
1: Nothing's changed in the house. We've done nothing.
0: No new windows, no new doors, no nothing. Okay.
1: No.
0: Well, I'm not sure I can tell you what it is. It's one of the things you can do is you can adjust registers and dampers. So the whole thing, if you look at it from a very simplistic standpoint, is we've got this big unit that's conditioning the air. It's either warming it or it's cooling it, and then it's distributing it. If you noticed it throughout the house that the unit was running longer, I'd probably say something. It could be something as simple as, you know, a dirty filter. You know, it would be blocking it. But inside those pipes, there's dampers. And so if you had them all, I don't know, full-blown, let's say, okay, they're all open all the way. We're just sending all the conditioned air throughout the pipes, and it satisfies the thermostat, and it turns off. But the kitchen is cooler than the family room or the dining room where the thermostat is. I would be looking, well, is the kitchen where the thermometer is in the kitchen? Is it on an outside wall? Is there, you know, old insulation? Has the insulation settled? Is there a drafty door that wasn't drafty 4 years ago? You see what I'm saying? And then what you could do is you can kind of throttle back the way the air conditioning or the heating is being distributed. So the trunk lines that are going to, say, the family room or dining room where the thermostat is, we could close the pipe a little bit on that so that it was getting full delivery of heated or cooled air in the kitchen and three-quarters in the family room. So you're kind of redistributing it. So that's one thing you could do. The other thing you can do is look to see if there's any leakage in your ductwork. That happens sometimes where, let's say maybe the trunk line that's going to the kitchen area, kitchen hallway area, has, maybe corroded, maybe there's a hole, maybe the joints have separated a little bit, and just wrapping that with an aluminum tape, would, you know, you're just kind of losing air. We're losing air all the time. I tell the story, and this is just food for thought, Kevin. I had the whole ductwork in my home checked, I'm going to say 20 years ago. And I had a 4-ton unit, and I was getting 3 tons of conditioned air. And what they did is there was an aerosol that they could put in the ductwork, and they would seal the ductwork. And I went from a 4-ton unit that was, I was receiving 3 tons, up to, after they sealed the ductwork, I had 4-ton unit and I was getting 3 7/8 of a ton. So, I mean, if you're losing air that way, that could be an option too. Or if it's just on a cold wall and you're just kind of noticing it, or if there's a drafty door, I mean, you know, you had somebody out there and checked, and they said there's nothing wrong with the air conditioner, right? They checked the amount of cooled air that's coming out of the registers in the kitchen and throughout the house, and they said you're getting what you're making, so you're doing okay there.
1: I can't say that they did that part of it. The living room kitchen is all open. And the thermostat is in the hallway, which is about, you go down one hallway about 15 feet, and it's about 8 feet up on the right-hand side. So it's an interior wall where the thermostat is. Mm-hmm. There, sometimes it'll read 72 for the back of the, it's set on 72, and it'd be 78 degrees.
0: Mm-hmm. Where, in that hallway?
1: In that hallway, yeah, where the thermostat is, yeah.
0: Well, I wonder if the thermostat's off, or does it feel like it's 78, not 72?
1: In the front rooms, it feels like it's 78. Back there where the thermostat is, it feels fine.
0: Mm-hmm.
1: Hmm. Just last week, I think it was.
0: Yeah. I got something similar to that set up with the hallway in the family room, and I have my air conditioner set on 78 today, and inside it said 76, and the kitchen said 74. Which was interesting, and that is on an outside wall. And so I was thinking energy loss there. So I'm kind of looking into the same thing a little bit. And your cold air returns are all clean and everything? I mean, there's no...
1: Yeah, no, we've taken care of this unit. We had an AC guy that was in the family who would go out and take care of the AC, come by yearly and take care of the outside unit, uh-huh. Which is why I think it lasted so long. And sure. No, we take care of our filters and stuff. Yeah. And even the guys that came in and looked at it said, man, this thing is, for the age of it.
0: Spot on, right?
1: It's spot on, yeah. This goes to show if you take care of it, you know, it'll take care of you. But I think it's maybe reached its end.
0: Well, I don't think it has. I don't think the fault is the, you know, if you've had somebody come out and check, you know, check your coils for leak and how much Freon you have and all that good stuff. I don't think it would be the AC. I really don't. Did anybody talk to you about maybe adjusting dampers or anything along those lines?
1: Nope.
0: So
1: not a word.
0: You know, I think that might be something. If it's bothering you and it's uncomfortable, that's what I would pursue. You know, somebody that can really kind of check it out and see what kind of temperature of air we're actually blowing through and see if that's all homogeneous and consistent. Because if you're uncomfortable, like in mine, I can't really tell the real difference in temperatures, but I see it and I'm thinking, I've kind of got my mindset is it's probably... The thermostat is off a little bit, and we got a lot of HVAC guys that listen to the show. Maybe they'll call up and say you're crazy, and that's good if they do, because we'll get a better answer. But that's kind of where I'm thinking right now, and I've got a couple household thermostats that are telling me this different. I'm going to switch them around today. I'm going to put the one that's reading colder in this one, see if it adjusts, see if it's just that.
1: So we only have one thermostat that's in the hallway.
0: Well, I only have one thermostat too, but I have a couple thermometers.
1: Oh, okay, gotcha.
0: One in the kitchen and one in the back bedroom. And I can tell you our back bedroom in the winter is always hotter than anywhere else in the house because in the house we got a real tall ceiling. You know, with a bridgeway with upstairs bedrooms, and obviously there's a bigger mass there. You know, so yeah, I would play with her. Get somebody out and do just, you know, an audit of that whole thing. But I don't think it's the unit.
1: Okay.
0: You know, to me, it's always the thing of you got the cold or you don't have the cold. If you got the delivery, you don't have the delivery. So I don't know if it could be, if there's a different speed of fan you can put on there to make it circulate better. That might be an option too, or if there's just one speed, there's just one speed.
1: Okay.
0: All right.
1: I appreciate your time.
0: Keep listening. All right.
1: Alrighty.
0: Thank you very much. Appreciate it. All right. We'll take a break and we'll continue with your calls. You're at home with Gary Sullivan.
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0: All right, back at it we go, 21 minutes after the top of the hour. Just to add a couple other things, obviously, I think it has something to do with balancing of the ductwork. I was talking about the dampers and things, but I think I talked about maybe dirty registers. He said they were clean. keep in mind, each room, geographically set up different too. Maybe different insulations on different walls, outdoor walls versus interior walls. We talked about that also. But the supply registers, the cold air returns is what I call them. I asked about dirt, but other things that impedes them, if it doesn't have enough cold air return, it can become very inefficient too and unbalanced. So if there's furniture that happens to be blocking a cold air return, that could be a culprit. In a bedroom, maybe there is no cold air return in a bedroom. It's outside the door and the door's closed. That could come into play also. So just kind of concentrate on the balancing. And really, if you can't get it right, and there's a variance, like upstairs to first floor, there's sometimes a 5-degree variance. Inside a house, when I was talking about mine, you can't worry about a 2-degree variance. But if it starts getting, over 5 and it's on the same floor, that's a problem. It's somehow needs to be readjusted. All right, let's go to Jerry. Jerry, welcome.
13: Hang on.
0: Yes, sir.
13: Hello.
0: Yes.
13: You hear me okay?
0: I can.
13: So I have a tip and then I have a question.
0: Okay.
13: A while back, it's probably been 2 months ago, you had a guy call that had birds building nest in his exhaust of it.
0: We thought that was. He thought it was, or one of us thought it was. I don't know if we saw it, but yes. Mm-hmm. In the intake, outtake pipe of the air handler?
13: Right. Yep. Yeah. In my house in Fort Thomas, I had two furnaces, big house. Mm-hmm. And I had, like 2 4-inch pipes and 2 3-inch pipes, or maybe they were 2-inch pipes, intake and exhaust.
0: Right.
13: I had a problem with gophers underneath my air conditioner.
0: Mm-hmm.
13: So what I did was I built a cage out of pressure-treated tubitus.
0: Okay.
13: That was, it was big enough to cover the 4 pipes.
0: Okay.
13: And projected out about a foot. And then I covered that with hardware cloth, mm-hmm. stapled it on. And then I attached another piece of tubitus above it and put a hinge on it, or 2 hinges, so that if I ever wanted to get into there, I could open it up. But it was heavy enough that I didn't have to secure it at the bottom. So never had a problem with anything getting into the pipes. And it always exhausted just fine. Okay. There was never any trouble with ice or snow or anything.
0: Sure. Did you use half-inch hardware cloth? Do you remember?
13: Yes.
0: Yeah, good. I was just going to warn a little bit. If it was quarter-inch, and I'm not sure this would do it, but if it's quarter-inch, a smaller hole, I was thinking exhaust could freeze and maybe still kind of shut it off. That's one of the bigger problems, but with that mass, it may not have anyway. I'm just throwing it out there. That half inch would be better, and that's what you use. So
13: that's what I use. Yeah.
0: Good.
13: Now that was my tip. My question is, I've got 2 ponds next to my driveway where we live now in Alexandria, and my wife always telling people don't drive in the pond when they go down the driveway.
0: Right. That's a good tip.
13: So I built out of pressure treated 4x4s for posts and 2x8s for cross beams.
0: Okay.
13: And I put that in, I'm going to say late September, early October. Right. And I know you always wait a year before you.
0: Yeah. What are you going to use? You're going to use this. We're going to run out of time. You're going to use semi-transparent stain on that?
13: I use Cabot Gold Sunlit Walnut, which is what I did to my garage doors.
0: Okay.
13: I'm the guy that put spar urethane on his garage doors.
0: Okay.
13: He said, gee, I wish you'd call me before you did that.
0: Right. You can do a little test on see what that semi-transparent would take. Get a spray bottle with a, mister. Spray it onto the 2x4, or spray it onto the wood. and, you know, it's kind of vertical, and see if that just stays, you know, just kind of sheets right off, or whether it kind of wets and soaks into the wood. If it's wetting and soaking into the wood, you're good to go ahead and stain that. It would be dry enough. If you were going to use a solid color stain, I would tell you wait the full year. But for a semi-transparent, do the spray test, or if you've already bought the stain, just do a little, you know, 6-inch piece of it and see if it soaks in. If it does, you'd be good to go. Jerry, speaking of to go, I got to go. And Peter Deitch next. You're at home with Gary Sullivan.
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0: Your hobby.
14: I think it is.
0: Yeah.
14: It is.
0: And good for you. Now,
14: you're
0: Peter
14: right.
0: Deich is with Deich Coatings, and you hear me talk about the wonderful products, and you got a new one. So I can't wait to hear about it. But I saw some pictures. I went, man, what a great idea. So
14: yeah, well, thank you. Thank you. The new one is Spread Rock Wall. So we have a very popular product that's used on concrete surfaces everywhere, indoors and out, from garage floors to patios to you name it. And it's an actual stone finish. It's a speckled granite surface that's, you know, incredibly tough and actually quite easy to apply. So we know that, you know, that look is beautiful just about everywhere. And what additional better place could there possibly be than so many walls that are all around?
0: Sure.
14: From foundation walls to retaining walls to interior accent areas to commercial walls, exterior and interior building walls.
0: So that's the key. Well, that's one of the key points, interior or exterior. But I'll tell you what my pet peeve is, and you just answered it. not that that's the pet peeve, but a solution to my pet peeve. There's a beautiful subdivision being built as an old farm. And they built these beautiful two-story homes, and they're going to put an elevated deck. And notice I said going to put, because right now all these homes have a concrete foundation that extends, I'm going to say, anywhere from 4 to 6 feet in the air. And then the house sits on top of it. And I went, that looks terrible. And then I know all those people aren't going to put a nice deck on there. And so exposed foundations, it doesn't have to be that extreme. This was an old farm. There's no trees. There's no decks. There's just these big, huge foundations. It looks terrible. But even some places in HOAs, they'll have, you know, you can't have some XYZ amount of foundation extending out of the ground. Maybe it's 18 inches. Maybe it's 3 feet. I don't know. But that would be one wonderful place for the new spread stone wall.
14: It truly is. And, you know, I mean, a lot of foundation walls on homes, not only are they really a blemish on the appearance of the entire house, if you're looking at it, I mean, anything from the brick or the siding down is just, you know, that ugly concrete, or sometimes there's that black stuff they throw on there.
0: Yeah.
14: So, yeah, I mean, and the thing about this is you put it on and you immediately see what you've got. The decorative, the stone, the refined appearance is immediately there.
0: Mm-hmm.
14: And you know, foundation walls can also be a place within which, you know, moisture can get into the structure and get down into the home. So anything that keeps out the water and keeps
0: number
14: things looking very refined and attractive, hey, you know, that's the whole idea.
0: Kathy had sent me some pictures on the exterior, and the one picture was very nice entryway to a house, double doors, columns, covered. Mm-hmm. Around the door, and you got the spread wall on that. And I thought, man, what an accent. I know around my house I have one door. I only have double doors, but it's got an overhang similar to that. And I'm not kidding you. I think they used the cheapest wood around that door as they possibly could find.
14: And they do sometimes do that, yes.
0: Yeah, I mean, it's kind of tucked away and not really a lot of people see it. But when I saw your picture, I went, oh, I gotta use that on the surround of the door because it's just such a great accent. It brings your eye right to the entryway to the home. And

0: And the way it works is you would roll on a primer first.
1: That was my next question.
0: Primer.
1: Mm-hmm.
0: Yeah. So you would put that primer on, and the primer will dry generally within an hour. Mm-hmm. And then you just go ahead and you just spread this stuff onto your wall. Mm-hmm. And there's a, and then you just smooth it. You just spritz it with a little bit of water and just make it smooth with your trowel. Or we also have a little smoother tool.
1: Okay.
0: And you just make it nice and smooth and it dries. And literally within 2 hours, you have a wall that is immediately decorated, that is very, very tough. And if you seal it, you'll also have something that's, you know, very, very stain resistant, or mud rooms or exterior walls that might be subject to, you know, dirt or,
1: Everything,
0: you know,
1: outside,
0: your garden. So everything.
1: Yeah. Yeah. So is this, so it's one coat, I guess. Well, two coats. If you put a primer on, then you trowel the spread stone and then you put a sealer on it. That kind of probably really makes it pop even more, doesn't it? And do you use the sealer inside and outside? Do you recommend that or just leave it as is?
0: That's an excellent question. So if it's indoors and it's walls that you're really not going to touch or do anything with, you don't need to seal it.
1: Mm-hmm.
0: As well, if you put it on and you like what you have with one coat, you're completely fine with one coat. That will give you roughly 50 square feet per gallon.
1: Okay.
0: Which is a lot of wall surface, really. 50 square feet is quite a bit. If you want to seal it because it's a mudroom or some area where there might be moisture or, you know, wet dogs or whatever, you just roll on a coat of sealer, and now that stone is completely protected from any stains or mud or anything. Mm-hmm. And basically, it'll just look great for years and years.
1: I'm sure everybody's thinking if we're using it as an accent wall, we're using it out, you know, like an entryway to a home. What colors does this come in?
0: It comes in 7 colors.
1: Okay.
0: Actually, 9 if you include the other ones that are just coming out.
1: Okay.
0: But
1: so you just won't quit. You just won't quit.
0: Well, you know what? People say, well, you know, I love this color, Peter. And then we look at it and we go, you know what? That's actually a really nice color. Let's add that to the list. So that's how it goes, right?
1: All right. So what kind of colors? You got a couple different grays and a mocha, a sandstone, grays. Santa Fe. That's good. So you got all your...
0: Santa Fe, a little bit of a reddish. Yep.
1: Yeah. And black is big now, so that's a real good add. And honey tan, it looks like. So lots of choices.
0: Yeah, and the black, surprisingly, I mean, you might think, oh, that's too dark for, let's say, even an interior wall. And surprisingly, it's not. It looks quite amazing, really.
1: Yeah.
0: But the beautiful thing here is, you know, if you're using it in your home or even commercially, let's say on a wall, let's say in a corridor, in a hotel, for instance, and you know how you've got that chair rail that that's part way up the wall? Well, that bottom part gets hit with luggage and you name it. The wall is pretty well, it's a total shield. It's practically indestructible when you've got this on the wall, and it will protect your drywall as well.
1: Well, I think you did it now. I think this is a great, great product. Just in the pictures and stuff like that, I can't wait to play with it. It looks awesome. And one of the concepts I know you've had on all your products is make it easy. And you have from the countertop kits, the garage floor coatings, now the wall coatings. And, you know, make it affordable. And affordable and easy and get it done in a weekend. I think that signs up a lot of people. I mean, keeping it simple yet very, very durable has been your claim to fame, I would say.
0: Well, thank you. Yeah. And you know, basically, there's also no need to have any kind of creative skill because the product itself creates the final look.
1: Yeah.
0: So all you need to do is spread it on and your work is done for you.
1: So how do people get this particular product and the actual name that it would be sold under?
0: It's called Spread Rock Wall, and it is available through the home. so you can get it through them. Okay. And you can also come to DeitchCoatings.com. Okay. And there are some other retailers out there that are going to be carrying

0: doing it very shortly. So you'll be able to get it just about everywhere. And I think your listeners are going to, you know, immediately see how, you know, useful this is, and they can get it and just spread on a gallon. And I think they'll be very pleased with what they see.
1: Yeah. So it's Spread Rock Wall. Sorry, I was calling it the wrong name. You do all this inventing and I call it the wrong name. I mean, how you like that for quality, huh? Spread Rock Wall.
0: Well, and Spread Rock Floor.
1: Yeah.
0: And then there's Spread Rock Wall.
1: Yeah.
0: So,
1: hey, do you got about 10 minutes? Because I would like to shift gears. I want to talk about that Track Safe. I've been talking about it a lot over the last few weeks, and I'm getting some calls about the Track Safe color. And if you got 5-10 minutes, we'll take a break and come back and chat about that. Is that all right? Sounds good. All right, we'll take that break. 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We'll continue with Peter. You're at home with Gary Sullivan.
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0: and my pleasure to talk to Peter Deich from Deich Coatings. 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Couple of quick questions, and I hope to get to track safe. You said durable. How long can something like that last outdoors? I know we got the sun and everything and fading, and can you get, you know, 10, 15 years out of it, or what's the lifespan of it?
1: Most definitely. We have versions of this that we've applied that are 25 to 30 years on a wall, exterior. So it's definitely going to last. The only thing is you need to make sure that when you put it on, the wall is clean,
0: right?
1: You know, so that you're really bonding to the, to something. But other than that, I mean, it's out of this world durable. It looks beautiful immediately. It's very refined.
0: Yeah, it looks great.
1: It's beautiful residentially and commercially, pretty well anywhere. Anywhere that you don't want paint. Paint's nice, but if you want something just a little bit
0: unique, yeah,
1: sure. You know, more
0: we've had shiplac. We've had all kinds of fun things inside. So you're right in there. Quick question also, if I have it on an interior wall and want to hang a picture, can I drill through it?
1: Yep.
0: Or drive a nail through it?
1: Because you're... You can, yeah, because what's going to happen is that nail is going to go in between the stones.
0: Okay, that's what I thought you would
1: say. And it's just going to wedge itself in, so it's fine, completely good.
0: All right.
1: And that's a great question, by the way.
0: Oh, thank you. You thought of that already, though.
1: That's a great question.
0: On your website, you have this product listed, Spread Rock Wall. They can learn more. Is there a video attached to it yet, or... I know you'll get to that if you haven't.
1: There's going to be a video, but I mean, it's so simple.
0: I know.
1: You're just literally spreading it onto the wall.
0: Yeah. But I tell people all the time, go to it because you got some great information there. Yeah.
1: Gary, one excellent piece of advice, though, that will be in the video is when you're actually applying it, you can use something called a hawk.
0: Okay.
1: So a hawk is like a little metal...
0: Square.
1: Support plate, square with a handle on it.
0: Yeah.
1: You just have some material on, and you just spread up the wall from there. It's super easy. It's like spreading butter onto a wall, except this butter happens to be made out of stone.
0: See, I had to shift back in my old hardware hat because we used to sell hawks for plasters.
1: Yeah, there you go. Same idea.
0: Yeah. All right, track safe. Got a garage floor, got a patio. I want it to be slip resistant. You've got products that can take an old tired concrete pad and kind of make it look new and make it safe. Just talk me through that. We only got a couple minutes, but I think it's a wonderful product also.
1: Okay, so number one, TrackSafe Color Coat. 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And you can apply two coats of that and you're done. And basically, it will completely refresh the surface. It will give you some color. It will cover any old repairs or any ugly bits on your concrete. And you've got the anti-slip action there and you're good to go. We have another product that is now being introduced called TrackSafe Extreme, which is a cut above the original TrackSafe. So regular TrackSafe anti-slip color coat, which is a clear coating, is used everywhere, indoors and out.
0: Right.
1: If you have other surfaces that are very, very heavy duty, let's say that you work in your garage all the time, you're always doing stuff, you got oil and all kinds of things on the floor. 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It has an excellent slip resistance factor to it. It has almost an epoxy-like durability, and it's just one single coat that you roll on. It dries very fast. It's incredibly tough. It'll stand up to road salt, oil, gas, all kinds of stuff, and it's super durable. It's called TrackSafe Extreme, and you can use it commercially too.
0: Excellent.
1: Including in places like, you know, commercial corridors, kitchen areas, just every place.
0: Well, you better be careful. You're going to do so well, you're going to have to retire someday, you know?
1: No, I'm going to keep bugging you.
0: That a boy. I like that talk.
1: There you
0: I
1: go.
0: Love it. All right. 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Peter, as always, my pleasure. It was a great time. And congratulations on the spread rock wall. And I think you got a big-time winner there.
1: Thank you, sir. Have a great weekend.
0: Have a great summer. All right. Take care. Very good. There you go, Peter Daish. And he does. 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I found one of his countertop products, I'm going to say 30 years ago. And he has built a nice business with some wonderful finishes. All right. Our phone number is 800-823-8255. Grab a line. Ron, you'll be up first, and you're at home with Gary Sullivan.

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10: I'm Paul Stevens, Fox News. Bahrain accusing Iran now of launching a new drone attack today targeting the island nation.
11: A statement from Bahrain's foreign minister says a number of Iranian drones targeted the country. It did not elaborate on the target. Bahrain is home to the U.S. Navy's 5th Fleet, but there is no word if the U.S. assets were the intended target. And it comes just hours after the U.S. struck Iranian targets along the Strait of Hormuz, after what President Trump called a, quote, foolish violation of last week's ceasefire deal. The retaliatory strikes from the U.S. came one day after an Iranian drone hit cargo ships crossing the strait.
10: That's Fox's Chandley Painter. This coming as U.S. launched airstrikes in response to an Iranian drone attack on a ship trying to get out of the Strait of Hormuz on Thursday, showing signs of an uneasy ceasefire in the ongoing war. The president, meantime, warns the rise of socialist Democrats is a big threat for the U.S. in his mind.
12: The president labeled Democratic socialist and other far-left candidates as communist in a midterm election pitch to the Faith and Freedom Coalition.
13: They're communists, they're not social democrats. They want to completely destroy the traditional American way of life.
12: President Trump criticized Democratic Party leaders for not fighting back against progressive challengers and warned of threats to Christians and other people of faith.
13: These ruthless communists will attack all religions, but in particular Christianity. They always do.
12: Democratic Socialist of America endorsed candidates swept congressional primaries in New York City this week, defeating incumbent and more establishment Democrats. At the White House, Jared Halpern, Fox News.
10: Wall Street Friday, the Dow finishing down 45, the NASDAQ and the S&P 500 also finishing lower to wind up the trading week. 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
0: everyone. 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Thank you for joining me for the 52-episode podcast series, The Life of Jesus.
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16: The governor is responding to the termination of temporary protected status of Haitians.
17: In response to Thursday morning's ruling by the U.S. Supreme Court, Governor Mike DeWine has now issued a statement saying that it is now illegal to employ Haitian immigrants who have been living in Central Ohio for nearly two decades. The high court sided with the Trump administration's efforts to end their protected status. And even though DeWine disagrees with removing these individuals from the country, he must follow the law. Over 10,000 Haitians living in Springfield are now subject to immediate deportation, even though the U.S. has an ongoing advisory against traveling to Haiti. I'm Ricky Uccino.
18: A second suspect has been arrested in connection with the murder of a Northeast Ohio rapper. 28-year-old Carlos Banks, who performed under the name Cash Banks, was fatally shot on December 29th of 2024 in Cleveland's Broadway Slavic Village neighborhood. Suspect Devin Jones was later arrested and is awaiting trial on charges including aggravated murder. 27-year-old suspect Stephen Smith was arrested yesterday in Cleveland, also on a charge of aggravated murder. There was a groundbreaking Thursday on Broadway in the rain for a 62-unit apartment building offering low rent to the unhoused and to veterans. Kevin Nowak of CHN Housing Partners says this will be a very nice building.
19: One-bedroom units throughout. They're apartments that anyone would want to live in. They are really nice apartments, furnished also with welcome kits for the residents. It'll be something that'll be a very welcoming community.
18: CHN Housing Partners is finishing up construction on a similar housing facility for veterans in Cleveland's Stockyards neighborhood. Broadway Commons in the Rain is being made possible by various county, state, and federal agencies, plus banks and charitable foundations. I'm Andy Betts.
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0: 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Our phone number is 800-823-8255. And we'll start off with Ron. Ron, welcome.
1: Good morning.
0: Morning.
1: I have a garage door question. I have a two-car residential overhead door. It's an old Wayne Dalton door, steel insulated. It's about a half inch thick. It's been there a long time, and it doesn't owe me a thing. I'm ready to replace it.
0: Uh-huh.
1: I'm trying to decide if I want to go fiberglass or steel. I see some advantages both ways, yeah. And I just wondered what your opinion is.
0: Well, I can say my opinion is I haven't deeply researched it to know which way I would go. At first blush, I would say I kind of like the urethane-filled steel insulated door. I've had a clope on my house for 26 years. And I don't even have an intention of replacing it. It doesn't have the urethane fill, but it's got the urethane foam in there. My garage has never been below freezing. In fact, it's never been below 40. So it's done a great job. The fiberglass, the only thing, and I hate to knock something without really knowing what I'm talking about, but fiberglass is a knitted, it's very stable, first of all. It's very stable. But it's fibers of glass that are kind of knitted together with a clear coat holding it together. And if that clear coat begins to fail, that happens a lot on shower tubs. Now, I know you're not putting in a shower tub, you're putting in a garage door. But dirt has a tendency, once that clear coat is compromised, which outside will eventually happen. I don't know when. Dirt and stuff will get in between the fibers where steel, it's a solid mass. It's not going anywhere. And I've never had one speck of rust on it because it's still got, I shouldn't say that. I've painted it one time in 26 years. So right. It's protected. So I don't know. Again, I'm giving you kind of a cheap answer because I haven't really, inspected which way I would go. But I love the injectable urethanes. It's more, I think the R value on that's R19, which is a recommended Department of Energy for the walls of your house.
1: Right.
0: So that's pretty cool. I like that. And steel has served me well for 26 years, so that's where I'm leaning.
1: Right. Well, like I say, this Wayne Dalton door is steel, and it's been very serviceable. I can see no reason actually to change. I think I'm going to go with Wayne Dalton or Clope just because of their reputation.
0: Right.
1: And the other choice, I don't know which one they come with now, but a few years ago I did replace steel rollers with nylon rollers, and it made a tremendous difference in the noise that it made.
0: Yeah, I think they're pretty much leaning to nylon rolls on most of them, and even the springs that is your spring at the top of the door or on the side of the door?
1: Right, at the top.
0: Yeah. Those have improved too. When you start dealing with somebody, ask them where you are on like a standard spring 10, 15 years ago. A lot of people don't realize that it had its limit when it would usually break was about 10,000 opening closings.
1: Right.
0: And now they've got them where they're like 75,000. It's kind of taking it out of play now. You know, I had one of those put on 10 years ago, I guess, after replacing the other ones, you know, after maybe 8 years. Of course, we had a lot more traffic in our house, too. So, but ask them, you know, how many opening and closings, and maybe you can upgrade that, or maybe you won't have to upgrade that, but that's worth checking out.
1: Okay.
0: All right.
1: Okay, sounds good.
0: All right,
1: and
0: very good.
1: Interesting.
0: Yeah.
1: Interesting, if you've got a second.
0: Yeah.
1: Side story.
0: Mm-hmm.
1: About once a month, I go out to lunch. There are four of us. We're all 80 years old, give or take a year.
0: Uh-huh.
1: And all homeowners for quite some time. Two of us are fairly knowledgeable. One guy couldn't replace the cover on a light switch without help. and we often talk about different kinds of home improvement, home repair things while we're out. And one guy and I are usually able to come up with the answers.
0: Great.
1: And if we can't, I always turn to you.
0: No, well, thank you. Thank you.
1: Yeah, okay.
0: Appreciate it. Keep having lunch. Thank you very much for the call. All right, let's go to Phyllis. Phyllis, welcome.
2: Hello.
0: Yes.
2: A couple of weeks ago, you had a lady on who had problems with bugs, and you gave her the name of a product used to spray. And the last couple of years, we've been bombarded with little tiny black bugs. And I just was trying to get the name of that product that you told her. And I tried to get back on quicker, but I couldn't.
0: So you don't know what kind of bug this is?
2: No, I don't.
0: Yeah. But they're on the inside of the house?
2: Well, they come through. They just, I have an old house.
0: Mm-hmm.
2: So, you know, but in the windows, and they come from outside.
0: Yeah, well, but, yeah. I think what I was probably talking to her is there is a home insect control product, which is an interior product, which comes in a jug with a little spray handle and a trigger sprayer. And what you'll do is you will spray, it can be sprayed inside. So it's in, you know, it's designed for inside use, and you would do it at the base, bottom of the baseboards. And around the windows. Again, I don't know what kind of insect it is. You don't know what kind of insect it is, but that's a good all-purpose home insect control product. And that's what I would recommend you use. And if you want to even go a step further, there is a product that Taro makes, and also Spectracide, I believe, has one. It is a home insect control powder, which can be, it comes in a bag, a shaker type bag, which can be sprinkled along the perimeter of the foundation on the outside of the house. So you'll have two lines of defense, basically. You're kind of putting an insect fence around the outside of your house, and then where there's openings, and at the bottom of the baseboard, there's an opening, and around windows and doors, there's always openings. You're putting a product in there to create a barrier. So home insect control, Phyllis, is what I'd recommend. All righty. Thank you very much for the call. I appreciate it. And let me give you the phone number, because we got open lines for the first time in a long time. It's 800-823-8255. 800-823-8255. We'll continue with your calls. 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
0: As always, just a quick reminder, 9 a.m. to 1 p.m. Eastern time on Saturday. We're in the chair to take your calls regarding your home projects. And our man behind the scenes on the board, Joe Strecker, a longtime producer here at the station and here on our show, back with us today. Danny's on vacation. And then we're back at it 9 a.m. to noon on Sunday Eastern time. And I give you those hours because that's, I know many of you stream the show. Some of us get the podcast. We do podcast each hour, including our interview with Peter Deich and his new product. So A lot of action on the iHeart app. It's At Home with Gary Sullivan. You can stream us there. You can also pick up the podcast. But the hours where I can take your calls, I just gave you, and pay attention to those. Call anytime. All right, back to the phones we go. And, Joey, you filled them up pretty good when we took that break. Good work. All right, let's go to Ted. Ted, welcome.
2: Hello, how are you?
0: Doing fine, thanks.
2: About 2 years ago, I redid my bathroom. I took out the old tub, put in a walk-in shower, and put tile floor in. And ever since then, whenever the toilet is flushed or the hot water is turned on, or both, there's a guttural, low-pitched sound in the pipes. I never had it before. I don't know if I got air trapped in it or if there's air getting into it that shouldn't be. I'm not sure.
0: Do you think it's, can you tell what device it's coming from, or is it coming from, I guess, the drain, or is it more to the toilet, or?
2: Well, I think it's the supply line, because I get it also when I turn the hot water on in the shower.
0: Okay. Well, let's just try to just shut it off and then reopen it. I can never really figure out why that sometimes works, to be honest with you. But I had one on a toilet, and it moaned and groaned and just sounded awful. And one day I went to the supply valve. I turned it off. I flushed the toilet. Then I turned it back on. And the sound was gone. So if you can do that, even on both devices, the toilet's going to be easier. Shower's going to be difficult because it's probably hooked direct up to the copper lines that are running up through the wall. But if you can figure out, you know, if you can find valves leading to that, you can do the shower too. But let's try it on the toilet first and see if it makes any difference. I'm kind of suspect of the toilet. The toilet's got weird things that are always kind of going on. I mean, they do, and sometimes even the cure is unexplainable. Sometimes the flapper, I know, will cause some sounds, but I'm with you. It's probably, I would focus on the valve. Let's shut it off, flush it, then turn the valve back on, and let's see if that helps at all.
2: All right, I appreciate it.
0: All right, very good. Let me know, will you? I love crazy plumbing stories. Thank you much. And Barb, welcome.
9: Hi. Yes. I have a veranda deck, which I found out is made by Fibercon, which was sold by Home Depot, and they still do. Mm. But the deck is probably 20 years old, I'm guessing. I've lived there 13 years, and I know it was there prior to. I have a few boards that the composite is like getting brittle, and I wanted a, and three of them are on the fascia, and there's one or two regular main boards. Do you know where they do not make it anymore? And it's really thick. It looks like wood, and it's, but it's, you know, it's not. Can you think of any replacement? Because I've gone to Lowe's, I've gone to Home Depot, and they all have the narrower boards. And it's not, doesn't even look like, it's not even heavy as mine is.
0: Yeah.
9: And I don't know what to do.
0: Well, the only thing, you know, and as far as a composite, you've checked all the brands out there? I mean, you
9: basically
0: checked the TimberTech.
9: The last one that Trex. Trex didn't match. Menards, it would have to be the highest end to even make it look like it, which I probably should just redo the whole deck. I mean, for the price that I would be paying for that. But I didn't know if you knew of, you know, because Home Depot had said, well, I'm sure there's other there's only three manufacturers that make it for everybody, and that there's got to be somebody in a warehouse. But when I wrote to Fibercon, they're like, oh, we haven't done that since 2011 or 2015.
0: First of all, I've walked on Fibron decks. I've seen Fibron decks, and it probably hasn't been in the last 10 years that I've done that. So for me to say, oh, yeah, this one here will match, I don't think I can do that. However, just to throw out some ideas, you know, sometimes we run into a lot of it with ceramic tile flooring and stuff. You know, you just can't. They don't make that color. They don't make that shape. They don't make that style. And since it's on kind of like a fascia board, maybe it doesn't have to match perfectly. Or maybe
9: it does. I don't really care.
0: Yeah.
9: I don't care because, I mean, it's been there and it's faded. Mm-hmm. And I know I could probably find something pretty close to, like, the cedar.
0: Yeah.
9: But I just can't find, like, most of them now are thinner or they're not as thick.
0: Well, have you been to a, like in my town, there's a big lumber yard. And a big lumber yard has many different makers of decking, but they also make many different sizes and different things of lumber. And some lumber yards even have their own mill. What I would do is go to an independent, big, you know, whoever your largest lumber yard or lumber mill in the Cleveland market is, and see if you can get it in wood and just try to stain it to that color and get the size and everything else to match. I think that's the direction I'd go. And speaking of go, we got to go. You're at home with Gary Sullivan.
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15: Underneath it. But that block has been painted. Well, before I got there, probably a few coats of very durable paint. Do I need to strip that paint off if I'm going to use that product on
0: there? I don't know. It's a brand new product, and I didn't ask that question. I know he did talk about having, I think it was Echo Bond. It's one of their primers to put it on those kind of foundations. You're probably going to have to go to the website and read the directions on application course by trial. I will say most coatings, Mike, one of the first things they talk about is removing a previous coating. And but I don't know if that's the case. I did not ask that question. It's brand new. It's just being brought to market.
15: Okay. Yeah, so, I'll go check it out then.
0: Yeah, check it and see if he's got it on the website, the directions. I know he hadn't got the video made yet. And when I asked that question, if he had the video yet, he said no. And that's when he talked about the primer. So I don't know if that info is on the website either, but to be coming soon, I guess.
15: Well, that would certainly be easier than removing it.
0: Yeah, yeah. I'm wondering if you could grind that off. I know for a horizontal surface, you can grind off like a 2 or 3 car garage in literally like 2 hours. But it's like a big floor sander with a diamond base on. That's probably the easiest way. I also talk about Dumont Global, the smart strip products where you brush it on, put a cloth over it, and let it sit overnight. They have a test kit. And I bring this up, it's like $10, and they make several different strippers that take care of several different types of paint. If you just painted it not too long ago, and we don't have to worry about being lead based or anything, I'm sure their Smart Strip Advance would probably do it.
15: Oh, that's a good idea too. Yeah, I like that, grinding or taking that off. That's perfect.
0: Yep.
15: Okay.
0: All right, good luck to you.
15: Comment, yeah. Thanks. I wanted to chime in on your previous caller.
0: Mm-hmm.
15: On that sound, I spent over a day trying to figure out a sound exactly like that in my mother's house.
0: Uh-huh.
15: And it turns out, down in the basement, there was off a tee off of the copper line.
0: Right.
15: One of these pressure relief things that had a spring in it.
0: Ah.
15: And what would happen is, when we flushed the toilet, it would sound like a jackhammer.
0: Okay, and yeah. But he said it sounded like a muffled groan.
15: Okay.
0: So I know exactly what you're talking about. Yeah, I know exactly. A shock absorber for water pipes is what it is, and it's called hammering. That's kind of the way you described it.
15: Okay.
0: For that noise, it would be high water pressure and cause hammering. That's true. But as a groan, I gave him my one experience with that. And sometimes it can also be vents, but I don't think that was the issue. It could be, but I don't think that was the issue.
15: Okay.
0: I think it is the valve. All right. Well, thanks for the suggestion anyway. I appreciate it. And, plumbing makes weird noises. No question. All right. Again, you can grab a line. We got a spot for you. And Mary, welcome.
16: Good morning.
17: Morning.
16: Yes. I have a question about the little tiny ants that are crawling on the kitchen counter.
17: Right.
16: And I was wondering about a safe product for that indoors. They also then went into the food pantry and attacked the food pantry. Both of these areas have an outside wall, and in the pantry, one of the walls is inside of a garage. Mm-hmm. So do you take care of it on the outside and the inside? What's a safe product?
17: You can start on the inside, or you can do both. I mean, I recommend really doing both. There are very safe traps for indoors. You've heard me talk about rescue traps.
16: Mm-hmm.
17: And they make the rescue ant trap. It looks like a hockey puck. And
16: okay.
17: You place that wherever you see ants. Now, what I want you to do is just do a little bit. All ants are after one or two things. They're after water and food, period. Period. That's their whole life, water and food. And outside of your house, there is a colony or two or three. And usually one, and it could be massive. And their whole purpose is all the little small

0: with the bait traps? And if there's so many of them, you're just unable to eliminate them and get the queen, then I'd create the barrier with the tarot dusting around the house.
1: Okay. Okay. Sounds All right. great. Thank you so much.
0: Very good. Thank you, Mary. Take care. And I don't know if this has been a particularly bad aunt year, but I tell the story often. There's no... there's no absolute for getting rid of ants, and I had this problem. Joe probably remembers it, but I ended up calling a pest control company after screwing around with it for 2 years. I could not finish them off. And the person that came from the pest control basically told me it was the biggest ant colony he had ever seen. And they got sources where they have better, you know, I don't know, ant chemicals or whatever to eliminate. And they did the yard, they did around the outside, they did the inside, and they eventually got it. And it even took them several visits. So be patient with it. I've also had it many times where I'd put those little bait things out in 2 or 3 days after I saw an increase in ants, I saw no ants. So it really depends what's going on outside. Try the bait traps, can't stop them, then get the barrier powder out and see if we can't stop it then. All right, so we got Nick and Rose next. And if you'd like to join us, do so. Here's the phone number. It's 800-823-8255. We got a lot more to go today, so grab a line. You're at home with Gary Sullivan.
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5: All right, back at it we go. 47 minutes after the top of the hour, talking home improvement. And let's get back to the phones. Why not? Let's go to Nick. Nick, welcome.
6: Hello.
5: Yes,
6: thank
5: sir.
6: You.
5: You bet.
6: So my question is that we had some siding replaced, actually the whole house replaced, and I came home and I start looking at like the front area, and they have holding up the top layer of the siding that goes up to the J molding. Mm-hmm. They weren't using undersill in the J molding. What they did was they took finished nails, and it was like in all the weep holes of the layer underneath to hold it up. And you know, I explained to them that that kind of looks bad. You shouldn't be seeing nails, you know, especially after they start rusting. So then they came back and said, you know, pulled the nails out, and then they used silicone, I guess, behind the siding to hold it up. I could see where they took like roofing nails, the silver roofing nails, and they had it kind of like wedged under there, I guess, into the site or the silicone dried. And they said there's no other way they could do it because where it comes up to the J channel, it would be too short, if that makes sense.
5: Yeah, it's making sense, but first of all, what type of siding is it?
6: It's the Provia, P-R-O-V-I-A. Yeah.
5: So it's a vinyl and siding?
6: Yes, it is. And it's a Dutch lap vinyl siding. Mm-hmm. And I called the manufacturer and they said, yeah, you never use silicone to hold it in place or nails because it has to be able to move
5: right
6: with the heat.
5: Exactly.
6: Warping.
5: So that's what I wondered, is what type of siding, and that was going to be my answer too. The problem is if you nail it or glue it, you know, vinyl siding expands, contracts, flexes, and you should actually leave, when you hang it up on the runners, you should leave a quarter of inch play and then snap right. It to the other one. So yes, that's not right, and it's probably going to buckle unless they take care of it. But what I can't answer for you is how to correct the problem, because I can't really see it. And I kind of hear what you're saying.
6: So picture the top layer, you know, where you have the nail flange.
5: Right.
6: Okay. That would hit up right at the J molding height-wise.
5: So you can't cover it up.
6: So you're not able to cover it up. So they're saying the only way they could do it is, you know, by siliconing, because once they cut it, because to go into the what's that strip that goes in J molding?
5: The question I have is, then you called Provia and they said, yeah, you're right, you can't glue that and you can't nail it. Did they have a solution for you?
6: They sent me pictures of everything and how it's supposed to be done, because sometimes you double layer still in the J molding or wherever you cut the siding. So I'm just trying, they're coming out next week to go over stuff with me. The only other thing I could think of is putting some kind of trim between the soffit and J molding to drop the J molding down in that area for them to actually be able to.
5: And that's what I can't see, but I would say, unless Provia has a better option, you said they sent you pictures, if there was some sort of almost like a fascia molding or something along those lines that would just simply hide that, and maybe I'm way out of line. I can't see where the issue is. I understand what you're saying. But if there's some way to incorporate a molding or a fascia to cover that, that's going to be your best option, because I don't know how you're going to connect it without it showing otherwise. And it sounds like it's might have been installed wrong to begin with, right?
6: That's my thought, too, because did they not, I'm no siding guy, so I'm not trying to sound like an expert. Yeah. But normally, wouldn't you kind of measure out where you're going and see where you'd start your bottom layer?
5: Right, right. I think that's probably the issue. I think that's exactly the issue. And now we're trying to put a Band-Aid on it. So let's just play devil's advocate. If that is the issue, can you get somebody from Provia out, or where you got that siding as your... because you're going to have to go back to this contractor to collect it or to correct the issue. Will they help you with the answer of what's going on? I mean, is there any warranty on it, or any? Do they have any muscle that you don't have where they can help you with the contractor?
6: Well, I'm just starting on that. Well, the contractor so far is trying to work with me. Right. It sounds like it's me, but... they're saying this is the only way and stuff like that. So my thought, they also talked about taking the underseal and dropping it below the J channel.
5: Mm-hmm.
6: But to me, it's still going to look like a Band-Aid, on a brand new job.
5: Yeah, I think it will, unless there's some way to put like a soffit trim over all that. But I don't know how you're going to connect that or what that's going to look like without seeing
6: only the thing I'm thinking you have. Like you walk, as you walk up the sidewalk, you have where the door recessed in a little bit, and you have three walls with the wall that the door is on. My thought is you take like a piece of 1x something and make like a nice little trim that will go up to the channel that holds the soffit.
5: Right.
6: That out with the white or whatever color of the soffit, and then you bring up the J molding to that. So that should give you some room to cut the siding and still put it in the understill. That's my thought.
5: Yeah, and again, without being able to see it, I think I'd spitball it with the contractor. Maybe you can get the Provia guy or a representative of them to come take a look. It's done. So now at this point, it could be declared done wrong, but it sounds like everybody's trying to work just to hide it to make it all right. And that's fine, but I think I would wait till that meeting and then let's walk through and see what they're going to do, because as soon as you said silicone or nails, I'm going, no. and that's what you quickly found out. You can't do that. So I do think that without just redoing it, the whole... patchwork is more like let's hide it.
6: Yes, and that's going to be the question. I guess Provia has been really great. I spoke with them on the phone, but he write to me and sent me a couple illustrations of how it's supposed to, connect and all.
5: Right.
6: So I'm taking that to the siding company to the installers, and see where we go from there. Otherwise,
5: yeah, I think you got to have that meeting and then decide if there's an answer that both of you like the answer to, something that you can proceed with, Jeff. So feel free, after you have that meeting, let's chat again. But yeah, I'm glad you caught the whole, didn't take the bait on, we'll glue it together and then we'll nail it. So best of luck, and let me know when you get that discussed in kind of a game plan, and we can go over that. But I kind of agree with you. The purpose is to shield it at this point. All right, we got Shannon, Cheryl, Rose, Nix is calling in. If you'd like to call in, we got another hour to go, so feel free to grab a line at 800-823-8255. We'll continue with your calls. You're at home with Gary Sullivan.

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6: New trouble in Iran. I'm Daria Albinger, Fox News. A shaky ceasefire between the U.S. and Iran is being tested again. The U.S. launching retaliatory strikes on Iran in response to an Iranian attack on a cargo ship. More from Fox's Rebecca Castor.
7: A senior U.S. official says U.S. forces struck four targets located along Iran's coastline bordering the Strait of Hormuz, as well as on Keshem Island. This was all in response to Iran striking a Singapore-flagged cargo ship in the strait, a direct violation of the Memorandum of Understanding, which was supposed to ensure safe transit for all commercial vessels. Vice President J.D. Vance saying, Iran signed a ceasefire agreement. We have honored it. If they have disagreements about how the MOU is being applied, they can pick up the phone, but violence will be met with violence.
6: Iran responding by a drone attack earlier today on Bahrain. That's the home of the U.S. Fifth Fleet. TMZ says it's received another note about the abduction of Nancy Guthrie.
8: TMZ receiving yet another email from a person claiming to know the identities of Nancy's two kidnappers and promising video proof in exchange for one Bitcoin. TMZ talking that they are working with the FBI on the IT technology of those ransom notes. But we're also learning from TMZ that the person who emailed that letter to them claimed to have, quote, a phone stashed in a secure location containing what they said was a video of a, quote, main guy with Nancy on the day the sender described as probably Nancy's last day. This news comes just days after the details of one of those initial ransom notes was revealed to the public, claiming Nancy died unintentionally shortly after she was taken from her Tucson, Arizona home on February 1st and is, quote, buried in nature.
6: Fox's Shanley Painter reporting. 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

0: broadcasting live from Denver, Colorado. It's the Weekend with Michael Brown. Glad to have you joining the program today. You know, we've got rules of engagement, and you better follow these rules of engagement or we're going to come and get you. 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I'm on X, Instagram, Facebook, and they're all generally at Michael D. Brown. 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You'll figure out which one is me, and then go follow me there. And then finally, I'm doing a Substack now, and it's at heckofajob.com. Heckofajob.com. In fact, that's going to be our first story today because it's something that I posted yesterday. So go subscribe. It doesn't cost anything. I may at some point let you make a contribution if you want to make a contribution, but I'm going to keep it free. So sign up at heckofajob.com, heckofajob.com. So let's start with that because something happened this week. You know, my routine is pretty standard. You know, I get up pretty early every morning. I'm usually up between 5 and 5:30. And I do that simply because it's out of habit, because I used to do a morning shift. So I was always in the studio by 6 a.m. and I really haven't changed much. But what I do is I generally turn on the local news, primarily because I kind of want to see what the headlines are and what's the weather going to be. You know, what's the weather? So I turn on our local Fox affiliate. I think this was Thursday morning. And I'm not really paying much attention to it. I'm a drive-by listener, kind of like, you know, people are on radio. I was being a drive-by, you know, observer of whatever was on the television. And then this friend of mine, who is one of the local anchors, starts talking about there is a study out about the living wage. That caught my attention because every time I hear people on the left talk about the need for a living wage, my economic brain goes into full gear, and I think you don't realize how stupid that is. So I kind of stop for a moment and I listen. He never tells me or never tells the audience what the study is or who the study is, but the headline goes something like this. A new study out shows that the living wage needs to be $22 an hour for people to be able to, you know, absorb the cost of living, blah, blah, blah, blah. And I thought, it was like a 30-second story, maybe 60 seconds at the most. So I was kind of irritated. I mean, I like this guy. Don't get me wrong. I like him. But that's what the editorial room had fed him. So that's what he's reading off the teleprompter. So I start digging because I want to find where's a study that says $22 is the magical number that we need to do a living wage. Well, here's the number that's making the rounds. And I finally found the source. It's MIT, the Massachusetts Institute of Technology. It has been for some time now, but I think since back in 2003. Yeah, it's 2003. They've been putting out something called the Living Wage Calculator. And I'm guessing that if my local Fox affiliate did this story, this is one of those things like pops up in my inbox all the time where somebody's pushing a particular subject, a particular story. And, you know, iHeart does it. Different PR companies do it. Everybody does it. And it lands in my inboxes. And I'm always deleting, deleting, deleting, unless they've got a really catchy subject line that catches my attention. Or if it's a matter that or subject matter that interests me, then I might give it 5 seconds instead of a nanosecond. So yes, MIT has been putting out something called the Living Wage Calculator. And I bet there have been a lot of morning shows around the country that have been running with that story. Because if the local affiliate was doing it, then probably all the Fox affiliates were doing. Now, the framing of the story kind of went like this. Here's what it costs to live. Here's the wage that you need. And isn't it a shame that nobody's mandating this? Wow. I thought, well, we do mandate a minimum wage in many places, but are we really going to take the leap and now start saying that we need to mandate a living wage? Because the living wage that I would need, say in my little hometown in Oklahoma versus Denver, Colorado, that living wage is going to be entirely different. How are you going to mandate that? So let me be fair. The MIT tool is real. And it's serious work. Started back in 2003 by an economic geographer named Amy Glassmeyer, something like that, Glassmeyer. And it does something that I guess is somewhat useful. It adds up what a family actually spends. Now, I've already had a friend of mine email me about, well, are you talking about a family of four, a family of two, an individual, blah, blah. I'm just going to use, for the purposes of this, just a family. What a family actually spends on rent, food, childcare, healthcare, transportation, taxes. And then MIT tries to tell you what a, you know, what an hourly wage you would need to cover it without government help. Now, the gap it reveals is a real gap. Because in a lot of parts of this country, the legal minimum wage doesn't come close to what it costs to keep a roof over your head. That's not propaganda. That's just simply math. But let's stop there for a moment and just consider. Doesn't the conclusion write itself? Because mandate a living wage. Make the floor match the cost. The problem solved, right? That's kind of like the minimum wage. Why have you ever stopped and thought about why do we have a minimum wage? Now, when I was a teenager, back in the dark ages, I don't even remember what the minimum wage was. Maybe it was 90 cents, a buck 10. I don't know what it was. I don't care what it was. The minimum wage was designed so that anybody that's, you know, looking for a summer job or some college kid looking for some part-time work, it was just meant to try to prevent, you know, the abuse of, you know, teenage labor, child labor, you know, a college kid that's just looking for a part-time job during summer months or on the weekend or something, trying to keep, you know, companies from abusing that. So establishing some sort of minimum wage. But then it went from a wage for teenagers, a wage for part-time college students or just people first getting their first entry-level job, to now that's just, oh, we need a minimum wage to support a family of four. Well, that's insane, utterly insane. If you do that, which we'll get to the whole loop that this creates in just a moment, because if a minimum wage, let's say in Colorado is, let's just for purposes of round numbers, let's just say the minimum wage is $20. Well, if $20 is a minimum wage, why don't we just make it, and I've always said in Colorado, let's make it $52.80 because I'm sitting in Denver, the mile high city, 5,280 feet. So why don't we just pick a random number, $52.80? Because if $20 is good, $30 would be even better. And if a minimum wage, according to those on the left, according to the economic illiterates, if a minimum wage is really not going to cause inflation or anything else to go up, then let's make it a decent wage, $52.80 an hour. You and I know that would be insane. So if we just stop right there, that means that we ought to do the same thing with the living wage, mandate it, and the problem solved. Actually, I don't think that's true at all. I don't think it solves the problem. I think it just starts the problem. Yeah, if you mandate a living wage, you've just started a problem that becomes self-sustaining that will never quit. And I'll explain that next. It's The Weekend with Michael Brown. Glad to have you with me. If you want to follow along and read the full analysis that I've done, it's at heckofajob.com. I'll be right back.
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0: 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If you haven't signed up, go sign up. Doesn't cost you a thing. I haven't even put it in tip jar yet. So it's never going to cost you a thing. It'll be only be a voluntary thing if you want to. But it all started because of a story that I heard on a local news program about the living wage. And it was one of those 30-second stories that, you know, a local news station will do about, oh, there's a study out about a living wage, and we need to do a living wage now. But they didn't give me any details, just that it was $22 an hour. And so I went digging because I know there's a problem behind the concept of the living wage. So I want you to ask yourself one question that show did not ask. Where does that living wage number come from? Where do you land on a living wage? And how do you standardize, if you're going to, because you think about minimum wage. I mean, Colorado can have a minimum wage, and then Denver could have a separate minimum wage, and then you could have a federal minimum wage. But how do you do a living wage? Because just Denver has a different cost of living than Colorado Springs or Pueblo, which is 100 miles south, or Craig, which is way up in the far northwest corner of the state, or Springfield, which is in the far south east corner of the state. All of these places and every place around the country has a different cost of living. So how do you mandate this? And ask that question, where does that living wage number come from? It doesn't get handed down from a mountain. It has to be built. It has to be built out of the local prices. Because the price that I pay for even the stupid Diet Coke that I buy when I come in the studio, that cost is different just within the Denver metropolitan area. At the McDonald's close to the studio, I pay like $1.69. And over by my house out in the burbs, it's like $1.39. Well, wait a minute. If a living wage is meant to cover prices of things that are necessities, and I'm not saying a Diet Coke's a necessity, you have to build it out of local prices. Rent, groceries, the cost of child care. So the number becomes a measurement of what things cost in your, let's just say, town or city, your community. Now, watch what happens when you turn that measurement into a mandate. You order every employer in the state or in that community to pay that living wage. Okay, fine. But labor is a cost, and businesses don't eat costs. They pass them along. Every time the cost of something goes up, we went to dinner with some friends last night to a little Mexican place. And if his cost of salsa goes up, he's going to pass that cost alone because his margin in that restaurant, let's just say it's, you know, a good margin, let's say it's 3%. He can't afford to let that margin squeeze because he already has a very narrow margin, so if the cost of chips and salsa goes up, he's going to pass that cost along. If the cost for, let's just take iHeart for example, if the cost of microphones, I'm looking at this microphone, if the cost of microphones go up, they're going to pass that cost along somewhere. The cost of advertising is going to go up. You have to order every employer in the state to pay a living wage, but because labor is a cost, the business won't eat that cost. They will simply pass that cost along. The diner you go to for breakfast, the price of the eggs, the daycare, they're going to raise their rates. And notice, the daycare's biggest expense, what's the largest expense in a daycare? Labor. So it's going to get hit twice. Because now you're going to mandate that the cost of that labor goes up, the cost of their services goes up. Oh, they get hit. They get hit all over the place. Rents will drift up because now there are more dollars chasing the same apartment complexes. And here's a trap that most people don't think about. Rent and childcare are the two biggest items. If you go back to the MIT study, in fact, I would say those are the two biggest items in most families, particularly families with children, rent, mortgages, or rent, and childcare. Childcare in both cases. If you got kids, childcare, it's a huge cost. The two biggest items in the MIT living wage calculation to begin with. So next year and next year and next year, starting in 2003 all the way through 2026, MIT runs the numbers every time, and the cost of living has gone up. Because if we are still talking about a living wage, the mandate you passed just raised the prices of everything that you are measuring. So the living wage recalculates higher, which means you're now below it again. So you have to mandate again. And around and around and around we go. I like to joke that I'm a recovering lawyer. I still have a law degree, but I don't practice anymore. So let me anticipate the objection on the left, because I know all the good economists will raise it. They'll say, well, you're overstating this. Labor is only a fraction of what a product costs, maybe a quarter of the cost of a widget. Well, raise wages 10%, that widget's not going to jump 10%. The loop doesn't completely close. And they're right. It doesn't fully close. But here's my response to that. It doesn't have to close to trap you. It just has to move a little bit, because it's not a perfect circle. It's a ratchet. And every turn you raise wages, prices follow part of the way. The target is what moves up. And you've gained less ground than you think while you're convincing yourself that you solved the problem. What you really did was you changed the cure to the disease. And here's the cruelest part, the part that nobody on that morning show mentioned. Housing. Rent is the single biggest driver of the entire number in the study. And you cannot wage mandate an apartment into existence. When you pump more dollars into any town without building one new unit, you don't make housing affordable. You just hold an auction, and now everybody's bidding higher because they've got more money. The people you were trying to help are still outbid. They just have more zeros on the losing ticket. So what's the honest takeaway? The MIT number, as I put in the article, is a thermometer. It's telling you something true. Things cost too much relative to what people earn. But you don't cure the fever by holding a match to the thermometer. That's what they're doing with the living wage. They're putting a match at the bottom of the thermometer and say, oh, look, it's going up. We have to keep raising the living wage. If the disease is the cost of housing, the cost of child care, the cost of whatever it is, then the answer is more of those things, more housing, more child care, more supply. Not a wage chase that bids up the very thing you're short on. Good grief. Living wage? What an idiotic idea. Go read about it at Substack, heckofajob.com. I'll be right back.
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Hey, welcome back to Weekend with Michael Brown. Glad to have you with me. 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That's where it is on the dial. And then you hit that as a preset on your iHeart app. And then Monday through Friday from 9 to noon Mountain Time, you can stream me on The Situation with Michael Brown and listen to the weekday program, which we do pretty much what we do here. So if you like this, I think you'll like that. I'm going to start with a confession that's going to surprise exactly nobody who's ever listened to this program or listened to me during the weekday. When a federal agency announced that it is going to review one of its own spending programs, you know, my first instinct, having actually been in D.C. for, you know, quite a while, my first instinct is to check my wallet, count the kids, find the dogs, because in my experience, having run a federal agency, so this is experience, not theory, a top-to-bottom review is usually Washington speak for, we're about to do exactly nothing very expensively over a long period of time. In other words, we're going to cost you, but we're not going to do anything. This, I don't know, it's probably been a week now. Brendan Carr, who is the chairman of the Federal Communications Commission, the very agency that regulates my industry, posted that the FCC had voted to re-examine a federal program that's been, in his words, subsidizing screen time in schools. Now, when I heard we're subsidizing a program that pays for screen time in schools, my skeptic's antenna shot straight up. And then I did what I always do. I went digging. I chased the rabbit down the hole. I found an actual document, not a tweet, a document, 40 pages of documentation. And here's where it kind of gets interesting. Because the chairman of the FCC is mostly right, but the places where he's stretching tells you something important about how Washington sells policies. First, what is this thing that he's reviewing? The thing that he says is subsidizing screen time in schools. It's called the E-rate. Capital E-rate, R-A-T-E, the E-rate. This came out of the 1996 Telecommunications Act, and the idea back when the internet was just a screeching modal, or you've got mail. When it was that and a prayer, you were hoping you could connect somewhere and that you might find something on the internet. The idea back then was simple and frankly defensible. Schools and public libraries, especially poor ones, and especially, I would say, rural ones, could not afford to get online. So the federal government created a discount program. Eligible schools and libraries could apply, and they could get anywhere from 20 to 90% off their internet bills and the guts of their networks, the routers, the switches, the Wi-Fi, whatever it was that they needed to get onto the interwebs. Well, we'd subsidize that. But that's where the first time that the chairman of the FCC's framing gets kind of slippery. E-rate does not buy iPads or iPhones. It doesn't subsidize a single minute of a child swiping on a tablet. It pays for the pipes. It pays for the plumbing. It pays for the connectivity. It doesn't pay for the content. So when Carr says the program has been subsidizing screen time, that's a little like blaming the water company for the fact that your teenager takes 45-minute showers. The pipe is neutral. What runs through the pipe, I think, is the real question. And how much money are we talking about? Well, this E-rate, we're talking about $3.5 billion a year. You see it reported as $2.5 billion, $3 billion, $3.5. That's depending on whether you're counting the statutory cap, recent payouts, or, you know, the current demand. The cap just got bumped up because of inflation. Either way, it is really, it's real money. It's our money. It's your money. And after 30 years, I think it's time we ask, is it worth what we bought?
before I take the argument apart, let me build it up, because that's the way I like to do things. I like to tell you what their argument is, and then we'll rip it apart. Here's the best case I could find. The E-rate, it did work. It did exactly what Congress asked it to do.

0: screen time that kids use, well, you have a decline in academic performance, a decline in language skills, and you actually have a decline in cognitive development. It cites study after study, finding that reading comprehension is consistently weaker on a screen than it is on paper, especially if you're looking at complex material, and especially if you are a young kid. And the single hardest number in the entire document comes from the Organization for Economic Development. Students who spent 5 to 7 hours a day on devices at school scored about 12 points lower in math than kids who spent 3 to 5 hours. And that's after they controlled for how rich or poor the families were in that study. 12 points. And that's after adjusting for income. So that's not nothing. That's something. That's the kind of finding that if it were screen time research is real and it's not flattering, he's actually got a case. So I'm not going to argue and tell you the studies don't exist when they're stapled right there to the Federal Register. But there's a sleight of hand going on. And this is where I kind of start circling as a lawyer. Notice the word the science keeps using, associated or linked to or correlated with. You will search that document in vain for a word that would actually justify a federal crackdown. Caused, causation. Because the honest researcher won't say it. Kids who are already struggling get parked in front of screens more. So then the question becomes, is the screen making them worse? Or are we just measuring which kids were already behind? I can't find anywhere in the document that's willing to answer that question under oath. And I'm not going to answer it either because I can't find any evidence. Which brings me to the second bigger trick. And I think this is the one that matters most. The chairman's framing implies that the E-rate has been tied to test scores and the test scores came back bad. That's just false. E-rate has never been connected to academic outcomes, never in its existence since 1996. There's no performance trigger, no clawback if reading scores drop. There's not one mechanism anywhere that links a single federal dollar to whether the kids actually ever learned anything. The program writes the check for the internet connection and then just walks away. So what's this rulemaking really doing? It's not punishing a program for failing a test it was given. It's asking for the very first time, what, 33 years in, whether we should build that test at all. And I think the honest one-sentence version of the chairman's announcement isn't that we caught E-rate hurting kids. It would be better phrased as, we've decided to start asking whether the program we never measured should be measured. And that's a more modest claim. It's also a more defensible claim. That's what he should have led with. So let me be the adult. Nothing happened to your kid's internet anytime recently. There was a notice of proposed rulemaking. That's the bureaucratic term. It is not a rule. It's a notice of a proposed rule. So it's kind of the federal government clearing its throat. We're thinking about writing a rule. Do you want to comment? Well, what's that rule going to do? Let's talk about that next. It's the Weekend with Michael Brown. Text lines open 33103, keyword Mike or Michael. If you haven't gone to heckofajob.com, heckofajob.com, and signed up for that Substack, what are you waiting on? I'll be right back.
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0: 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The Situation with Michael Brown. 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Let's finish the story about the chairman of the FCC. Talking about the E-rate, started in 1996. The whole purpose of this fee, you can find it if you actually go look at a phone bill, even your cell phone mobile bill, you'll see that little charge down there. And the whole purpose was when the internet kind of first started and, you know, we got through, you know, Y2K and everything else, let's fund by people that are using phones and the internet, let's charge them a small fee to make sure that we can connect schools in rural or poor districts so they'll have the same access that everybody else does. I mean, it's a noble cause and it's pretty much served its purpose. But the chairman announced a change to the rule because he's upset about test scores. And I'm thinking, well, what does that have to do with the E-rate? Nothing. Nothing happened to your kids' internet. It's still there. In fact, they're still using the E-rate to get to that little, you know, what we call the last mile. You know, when the power goes out and utility companies are trying to restore the power, there's always that last person on the block because that's the last mile. That's the last person to get hooked up. There's always a last person. There's always a last school district. There's always a poor district that people are trying to get to. So the FCC issued a notice of proposed rulemaking. Now, that's required by the Administrative Procedures Act. You've got to tell the public we're thinking about making a new rule. The earliest any of the operational pieces actually bite will be the funding year 2027 for this new rule. So if you heard that the FCC just cut school internet, no, they did not do that. They asked a question, and then they started a clock on a new rule. And then one more caveat. The vote was on the calendar for the open meeting, and with a 3-member commission, the expected outcome is a clean party line or unanimous yes. But as I'm talking to you, I've not seen the final tally posted on the record, even as of this morning. So I'll tell you what's expected, and I'll tell you if it ever gets confirmed. We'll tell you that somewhere down the road. So where does that leave us? Right where a free market conservative ought to be comfortable. A 30-year-old federal subsidy accomplished the original mission, getting schools online. And then it just kept running on autopilot. And nobody ever once thought to ask to prove, is it really producing anything but a bill? Asking whether a program that has succeeded should be resized, maybe refocused, or held to an outcome is not an attack on the children. It's the bare minimum of stewardship of tax dollars that we owe the people, you and me, that are paying for it. You and me. Where I get off the chairman's train, where I get off this track that he's running on, is the marketing. One of the largest declines in human capital ever observed is a tweet on X. It's a Facebook post. It's a throwaway line. It's not an actual finding. The actual document is more careful than the man that's promoting the document. And that's the gap between the careful document and the confident statement. It's exactly where Washington loves to operate, because the tweet is what you're going to remember. The document is what nobody ever goes to read. Well, Somebody read it. You're listening to him. The bottom line, I think the screen time worry is legitimate. And I think the research about screen time is real. Even if it's a correlation and not a confession. Even if it's a correlation and not causation. I think the program does need a hard look. 30 plus years with no accountability is 30 years too many. But the case has to be made with the evidence that we actually have, not the evidence that fits in a tweet. Make an honest argument. Your argument is already strong enough. It doesn't need the help. We know that screen time is not necessarily good for kids. And we know that it's not necessarily good for adults. I just had a casual conversation with a friend this past week. He had no idea I was going to do this story. In fact, I think at the time we had the conversation, I had no idea I was going to do a story. But the conversation kind of went something like this. Have you ever just unplugged? And of course, I knew what he meant, but I wanted to hear more. So I asked, well, unplug from what? Like, put your phone down. Don't turn to your laptop. Turn off your iPad. Just literally, maybe you still watch TV. Maybe you still listen to radio. But you don't do anything online. Of course, my response was, that's kind of hard for me to do because I'm on radio, so everything is online. But no, I've not set my phone aside for a day. I haven't set my computer aside for a day. I have for a few hours at a time. He said, well, I did it for a full day and I could barely do it. It was a pretty good challenge. I challenge you. Go do it and see what happens. It's the Weekend with Michael Brown. Hang tight. I'll be right back.
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9: The attacks
3: still go on. I'm Paul Stevens, Fox News. Bahrain now accusing Iran of launching a new drone attack today targeting that island nation.
5: A statement from Bahrain's foreign minister says a number of Iranian drones targeted the country. It did not elaborate on the target. Bahrain is home to the U.S. Navy's 5th Fleet, but there is no word if the U.S. assets were the intended target. And it comes just hours after the U.S. struck Iranian targets along the Strait of Hormuz, after what President Trump called a, quote, foolish violation of last week's ceasefire deal. The retaliatory strikes from the U.S. came one day after an Iranian drone hit cargo ships crossing the strait.
3: And that is Fox's Chanley Painter with that update. The Trump White House has made it a priority to clean up D.C. with a major federal initiative to reduce crime, relocate homeless populations, and restore federal monuments in the nation's capital. Interior Secretary Doug Burnham on Fox and Friends Weekend talked about the push.
9: President Trump, you know, said last year we're going to make D.C. safe and beautiful, the greatest country in the world. We're going to have the most beautiful capital in the world. And look at the job that he's accomplished in the last year. I mean, 8,700 arrests, crime rates dropping like crazy in the city to the lowest level since 1900 in some cases.
3: And again, Secretary Burgum on Fox and Friends Weekend. All this coming as the U.S. Attorney for the District of Columbia, Jeanine Pirro, has been spearheading the federal efforts to crack down on crime and vandalism all in the nation's capital. At least 920 people so far officially said as killed in Venezuela's devastating earthquakes, over 3,300 injured, but tens of thousands are still reported as missing. On Friday, stocks falling to end the week. The Dow down 45 points. NASDAQ and S&P also finishing lower. 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
15: It's August 2023, a county government meeting in Pennsylvania's Lehigh Valley. 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
16: 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My boyfriend transported our son to the changing table as I grabbed an anti-choking device and my boyfriend began assembling it. 2 pumps of the device and my son was conscious, gasping for air and coughing up milk.
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16: 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Enough is enough.
15: 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And the next one. 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And the same doctor's name kept coming up again and again. A pediatrician.
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15: That's what I wanted to know too. From Serial Productions and the New York Times, I'm Diane Neary. And this is The Preventionist, a story about a doctor and the rise of a powerful field of pediatric medicine.
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0: We're broadcasting live from Denver, Colorado, as usual. It's the Weekend with Michael Brown. Glad to have you joining the program. We have rules that you've got to follow on this program. Rules of engagement, the ROEs. One of them is, if you want to tell me something or ask me something, the text line's the way to do that. On your message app, the number is 33103, 33103. Keyword, Mike or Michael. On social media, whether it's X, Facebook, Instagram, those are all at Michael D. Brown, at Michael D. Brown. And you can go follow me there. We do a lot of, we have a lot of fun stuff on social media. And then I started a Substack account. That's at heckofajob.com, heckofajob.com. And I try to post 2-3 articles a week, a few notes here and there. And they're usually about things that I've seen that I don't necessarily bring to radio, although today I brought the story that's up now to radio because I think it applies to everybody in the country. And I'd like for you to go read it. Tell me what you think about it. That's at heckofajob.com. So let me talk about something that is in the news. It's all over the place. You hear different things. So let me just start with, I think, something you already believe. And that's something that you have believed since you were old enough to notice, say, the price of a candy bar. When more people want a thing, something, the price goes up. More people want something. More shoppers reaching for the same tomatoes. So tomatoes get more expensive. More families bidding on the same house. The house ends up selling for more. I think we learn that lesson early. We learn it intuitively. We learn it cold. And most of the time, we're right. Here's the story we keep getting handed. All those giant, evil AI data centers. Those windowless warehouses full of humming servers. They're gobbling up so much of your electricity that your power bill is climbing to feed the data centers. There was a cartoon in Today's Comics just this Saturday. Talked about how it's Mallard, I think. It's a political cartoon. And somebody was holding up a sign about different topics. And the person looking at the sign says, oh, no, we're not doing that anymore. Oh, no, we're not doing that anymore. We're now doing data centers. It's just the topic du jour. So here's the story that I think you're handed. Those data centers are causing your electricity to go up. That's intuitive. It's tidy. And they've got a handy villain that you can see from the highway. It's happening in cities and towns and states all over the country. And I think it's almost completely backwards. I like to read and find primary sources for topics that I talk about. And when I first heard that more demand makes the power cheaper, I thought, well, that's inverted. Prove it to me. So I started digging, trying to find the evidence about data centers and power. And the evidence is strong enough that I'm going to lay it out for you, and then you can make up your own mind. It's kind of like the old Fox News, you know, I'll report, you decide. Let's start with a toll bridge. Just picture a bridge. It cost a fixed fortune to build the bridge. It costs roughly the same to maintain, whether 100 cars cross it a day or 1,000 cars cross it a day. If only a handful of drivers use it, each one has to pay a steep toll to cover that bridge. You pack it with traffic, and the very same fixed cost gets spread across thousands of drivers. So the toll per car could theoretically fall. Now, the bridge didn't get cheaper. The number of people chipping in went up. A power grid works exactly the same way. The wires, the substations, the transmission towers, the generating plants. That is an enormous fixed cost that has to be paid for no matter how many electrons flow through all of that. And here's the part that breaks the tomato intuition. You know, more people buying tomatoes, the price of tomatoes goes up. Your monthly electric bill is mostly your share of that fixed cost. It's not a charge for the next kilowatt hour that is off the line. This is the hinge of my entire argument, so stick with me. In a normal market, the price you pay tracks the cost of making one more unit of that. In electricity, your retail rate tracks the average cost because the system is a gigantic regulated network that is dominated by fixed investment. And I think the gap between those two, well, I know the gap between those two numbers is huge. The cost of serving the next customer runs very well below the average cost that is already baked into everybody's electric bill. Which means when you add a big, steady customer, you mechanically pull that average down. The toll bridge, the example I gave earlier, is starting to fill up with cars. So more people are paying the toll. Data centers are that customer, and they're almost the perfect version of it. They run flat out, around the clock. Their utilization rates are about 80-90%. The American grid as a whole, it runs at an average load factor of about 53%, according to a Duke University analysis. So think of the grid as an airliner that flies half empty most of the year. Filling those empty seats with steady paying passengers is exactly what drops the cost per seat for everyone already on board. Now, I know before we go any further, that assumes fixed costs. Because like the airliner example, you could destroy that in a New York second, New York minute, by saying, oh, but Michael, yes, the airline that's half full costs the same to operate as a plane full. But if the jet fuel price goes up 10, 20, 30%, they're going to pass that on to every passenger. And they maybe made a little profit off it. I get that. But here's the evidence. In June of this year, three researchers, Asa Watton, John Bistlein, and Jeff Blandford, published a study with a very blunt title. Have data centers raised your electric bill? What they did is set out to measure the actual causal effect of data center growth on what you and I pay in our electric bill. And they got clever about it, the way a good researcher would. The hard problem in this kind of work is the chicken and the egg. Do data centers move into cheap power areas, or do they make power cheap once they arrive? But to untangle that, they leaned on something that nobody could have rigged. The 1947 Eisenhower Interstate Highway Plan. Remember that? I know we weren't around. 1947, the Eisenhower Interstate Plan was, we need, for national security reasons, we need the ability to quickly transport military equipment all over the country, coast to coast, north to south, everywhere. That is the genesis of the modern interstate system. It turns out that fiber optic cable tends to follow those old highway corridors. So where Eisenhower drew his lines some 80 years ago quietly shapes where the data centers land today. So that gives you kind of a clean way to isolate cause from effect. Here's what these researchers found. I just find this fascinating. Between 2015 to 2024, data centers caused average retail electricity rates to fall. Every 10% increase in data center capacity knocked about 0.4% off average residential prices. Now let's put that in human terms for you and me. The typical American lived in a state where data center capacity grew 160% from 2019 to 2024. And what happened? I'll tell you that next. It's the Weekend with Michael Brown. Text lines open, 33103. Keyword, Michael. Do data centers increase or lower your electricity? Let's find out next.
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0: Data centers raised your electric bill. And I keep hearing all over everything you can imagine. No, it's lowering our bills. No, it's increasing our bills. It's going to cause the grid to collapse. It's going to be the savior of the grid. Every opposite point of view I've heard reported somewhere by the cabal. So I thought, well, let me read the study, see what it says. Here's what they found. Here's where I left off. Between 2015 and 2024, they point out in the study that the average retail electric rate fell. Every 10% increase in a data center capacity knocked about 0.4% off the average rate that a resident pays in their electric bill. So in human terms, the typical American lived in a state where data center capacity grew 160% between 2019 and 2024. And that growth cut their rates by about 6%. Double the capacity, and you lower residential prices by about 3.5%. Now, the statistical test that they rely on, the conservative one, rejects any positive price effect at the 1 in 1,000 level. Now, let's watch who's saying this. Because two of these three authors work at the Electric Power Research Institute, the EPRI. That is the electrical industry's own nonprofit research arm. This is not some anti-corporate think tank with an axe to grind. And they are not alone in their conclusion. In February of this year, Charles River Associates found that retail electric rates had basically tracked inflation for a decade, and that where and when rates rose, the timing did not line up with data center development. Lawrence Berkeley National Labs, a federal lab, working with the Brattle Group, they found the states with the biggest load growth saw real retail prices fall over the past 5 years. So now we have federal lab, the utility's own consultants are both telling us the same thing. Debate's pretty much over, right? Except for me, because I want to take it one step further. Let's think about geography. Virginia is the data center capital of the world. Those facilities in Virginia eat more than 20% of the state's electricity. And yet, Virginia's residential rates run about 9% below the national average. Now, North Dakota saw electricity demand jump about 35% in 5 years, while the retail price fell. So if data centers actually drove up your bill, those two states, North Dakota and Virginia, should be horror stories. Instead, I think they're advertisements for data centers. But then I thought, and I know this is a national broadcast, but I'm being selfish here. After reading all of that, coming to that conclusion, I thought, well, wait a minute, what about Colorado? Because I know that my electric bill seems outrageous, and I know that in this state they're trying to do certain things that I know will cause electric rates to go up. So now let me bring this right into my own driveway. Because Colorado is where this argument gets real, and I think where the misdirection is happening right now, which is why I want to share it with all of you. So let me start with the good news that you probably don't appreciate enough. Colorado is actually a cheap power state. The average Colorado residential rate sits around 15.5 cents a kilowatt hour. That's about 14% below the national average of about 18 cents a kilowatt hour. So I'd say, ha-ha, finally I found something where Colorado is sitting pretty well. So why do I keep hearing that my bill's about to explode? Here's a number that made the headlines in Colorado. The Colorado Public Utilities Commission's own staff, they put a report out. It projected that residential rates could climb 20 to 30% by the year 2027 and as much as by 55% by 2029 compared to 2 years ago. A 55% increase? I'm screaming. And of course, the easy story is blame the data centers. Xcel Energy, which is our utility provider, projects that large customers like data centers will make up two-thirds of the new electricity demand that Xcel needs to meet. But read the same report just a little closer. And the real culprit walks right into view, walks right from behind the curtain. The 55% increase isn't the data center's appetite for electrons. Oh, it's the build-out. Yes, remember we talked earlier, in the earlier segment, that the build-out, the generation, the grid, the lines, the generators, the transmission lines, all of that, the transformers, those are all fixed basic costs. They're in everybody's bill. Well, it turns out that Xcel here in Colorado wants to add 12 to 14 gigawatts of new generation and transmission at a price tag of around $22 billion. And here's the fact that I've got to keep in front of me. Xcel, I now understand, is not making money selling me electricity. It's making its money building things and then earning a guaranteed return on those things through my rate. Every plant, every line, every substation goes into the rate base, and then I pay it back plus a profit. You want the tell? The same Public Utilities Commission's analysis projects that Xcel's Colorado profit nearly tripling from $678 million last year to probably $1.9 billion by 2031. A commission research analyst put it with typical bureaucratic understatement, suggesting the commission, quote, may want to consider whether that relationship might raise concerns about the general alignment between customer and utility interests. Translated? Let me do the translation after the break. It's The Weekend with Michael Brown. Get over to heckofajob.com. 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I'll be right back.
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Welcome back to Weekend with Michael Brown. Glad to have you with me. I appreciate you tuning in. 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KOA. It's at 850 AM, 94.1 FM. Hit that as a preset. And then Monday through Friday from 9 to noon Mountain Time, you can stream live my weekday program. So if you like this program, I think you would like that program too. So we're talking about data centers. And the question is, or my thesis is, that data centers are not increasing your power bill. If your power bill is going up, it's not because of data centers. But that's the new boogeyman, it seems, for not just people on the left, but a lot of people. Oh, but data centers, they're all bad. They're causing your rates to go up, and they're destroying the environment. They're using up all the water. I mean, every argument. I could spend an entire program on just data centers and everything negative said from both the left and the right about the centers themselves. But I was attracted to this story about electric rates because we're facing some huge rates in Colorado. So let's go back to where I was just to kind of reset it. The Colorado Public Utilities Commission projected that residential rates in this state could climb anywhere between 20 and 30% over the next 2 years, and as much as 55% up to 2029 compared to 2 years ago. 55%. And the story going around in Colorado, like most places, is blame the data centers. So I decided to go in and read the report that the Public Utilities Commission put out. The 55% is not the data center's appetite for the electrons, for the actual electricity. It's the build-out that our supplier wants to build to add 12 to 14 gigawatts of new generation and transmission. That's estimated to cost today at $22 billion, and we know, of course, that will end up costing even more. We have to remember that Xcel doesn't make its money selling the electricity. It makes its money by building things and then earning what the Public Utility Commission gives as a guaranteed return on the things that they build, and that guaranteed return is paid through your rate structure. So every power plant, every transmission line, every substation goes into the rate base. And then we pay that back plus a profit that is approved by the Public Utility Commission. And as I said, do you want the tell? The same Public Utility Commission analysts project Xcel's Colorado profit tripling from $678 million last year to $1.9 billion by 2031. And as one analyst put it, the commission may want to consider whether that relationship might raise concerns about the general alignment between customer and utility interests. Now, I was translating that out of the regulator speak into just plain old cowboy English. The company that gets to triple its profits by building the most stuff is the same company telling me how much stuff needs to get built. That's not a demand that the data center imposed. That's an incentive that the rate structure in Colorado creates. And notice what that very same report concedes almost in passing. Those big new customers could actually provide a cushion against rate increases for all the rest of us if they are integrated into our grid thoughtfully. So what do we have? Remember I started out with the toll bridge example? We have a toll bridge in Colorado. It's starting to fill up. So the danger to my wallet isn't the data center paying to cross.
It's the utility deciding to build a second, a third, and a fourth bridge on my dime, whether the traffic shows up or not. Colorado's own consumer advocates have been warning about exactly that, the risk of what they call stranded assets, of overbuilding in a gold rush and then sticking me, the residential customer, with the tab. There is an encouraging part, though, and it's pure free market common sense. In April of this year, the same power company here in Colorado filed something called a large load tariff with the Public Utility Commission. The idea is to make the data centers pay their own way. So a customer pulling, say, 50 megawatts or more would have to cover the very specific transmission, the substations, and the generation built to serve them, and then also sign contracts of 15 years or longer.

0: plant on its own land with its own money, drawing nothing off the public grid. That arrangement adds load without adding a dime to your bill. So I'm wondering, why does that not always happen? Because a self-powered data center is a sale the utility loses. The utility would rather supply the power itself, because that means stringing transmission lines across miles of countryside, sometimes even condemning property to build the transmission lines, and then dropping every penny of that cost into their rate base. The disruption is real. The expense is real. But it's the consequence of the utility's choice to keep its monopoly on generation. It's not the data center's choice to consume. The operator asked to power itself, and they said no. You know, Texas, let's get out of Colorado, Virginia, and Georgia. Let's take it to Texas for a moment. Texas tells the exact same story, but they tell it with a Texas accent. Utilities in Texas are pushing to build new transmission out to the Permian Basin. Now, the Permian Basin is Midland, Odessa, generally that area. Now, why are the utilities pushing to build new transmission out to the Permian Basin? So they can sell more power. And more selling means, more wire. And more wire means higher rates now to fund a build-out that might pay off later. None of that is demanded by a data center. The data center, once again, would happily generate on-site and stay out of everybody's way. The lobbyists who insist that only the utility may supply the power, those are the very same people who then point at the data center when your bill shows up in your mailbox. They wrote the cost, but they assigned the blame to somebody else. Where bills genuinely are increasing, here in Colorado included, look past the warehouse and the highway. Follow the incentives. Follow the $22 billion build-out like we're going to have in Colorado. Follow the profit that triples when the building does. The honest answer is rarely the one you can see from the road, and almost never the one with the most obvious villain. Make the people who cause a cost pay for it, the way that here in Colorado, Xcel's own large load tariff finally proposes to do, and the whole problem starts to take care of itself. More demand doesn't always raise the price. You know, sometimes when the bridge is right, the rules are fair. It lowers it for all of us. That's not a slogan. That's the evidence. And the next time somebody tells you the robots are coming for your electric bill, you'll know exactly where to point instead. It's the Weekend with Michael Brown. No, data centers are not causing your power to go up. It's the system. I'll be right back.
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0: back to Weekend with Michael Brown. Glad to have you with me. Text line's always open, 33103, keyword Mike or Michael. And then, as I've told you, I've started a Substack. And the purpose of the Substack is actually to build out stories that I can't do fully on air, and also offer up stories that I don't have time to get to on air. And I think you would find them, that it's, and they're much more in-depth. Plus, I will post notes also to just kind of tell you a little bit about some things going on around the country that doesn't require a full article, but just a note instead. So, and it's free. You don't have to pay anything to do it. So if you are so inclined, which I would appreciate, go over to heckofajob.com. You get the joke there, heckofajob.com, and sign up. It's free. There's not even a tip jar yet, although I've been thinking about doing it. Bloomberg ran a story last week with a headline that's practically designed to make you put down your grocery bag and panic. What climate change costs you at the checkout. And I'll give them this credit up front. The first part of their piece is kind of solid. They walk through the things that have spiked food prices over the last few years. The lockdowns, the Iranian war, supply chains that got knotted up and then loosened. Those are real shocks, real prices, real declines that once the shock passed, so far so good. But then the story does the things that these stories always do. It kind of goes off the rails. Bloomberg tells users a less obvious force, quietly ratcheting up the cost of your dinner. And unlike those one-off shocks, this one is going to last. Climate change is turning weather into a permanent tax on your refrigerator. Heat and drought are going to decimate harvest. And the warmer it gets, the more bloated your grocery bill gets. Climate inflation, they're calling it in this article. An economic fixture forever. Kind of frightening, right? It's also kind of compelling. I want you to ask, every time someone hands you a frightening, compelling story, where's the evidence? Not the model, not the projection for the year 2035, the evidence. What has actually happened to the world's food supply during the so-called warming that we've already had, if you want to buy into their argument? So I went and I pulled it. The two most recent crop years on record, 2023 and 2024, came in as the two highest yielding years in the history of the planet, the two best ever, right here at home. We, America, happy birthday, America, set an all-time record for yield per acre in 2024, breaking the record that had just been set the year before in 2023. Records stacked on records during the exact warming that Bloomberg says is decimating our harvest. You love how they like the doom and gloom. They like to have it both ways, and it gets worse for the doom thesis. We're growing all that food using less land and fewer people farming it. Fewer farmers, less acreage, more food. That is not a system in collapse. That is the single most productive stretch of agriculture in the history of the human species. The United Nations itself reports that the number of hungry people on the planet has fallen by roughly 2 billion since 1990, over the same 3+ decades of warming that they told us was going to starve us and kill us. Wow. I guess the honest version of Bloomberg's case is this. It isn't that global food production is falling. They can't claim that because the data's not going to allow them to do it. Their real argument might be about volatility. You know, specific shocks in specific places at specific times. There are, as there has always been, droughts and heat waves. They come and they go. A heat wave that scorches the olive groves in Spain. Or a drought in Brazil that sends your coffee and your orange juice prices through the roof. There might be one bad season in West Africa that shrinks your chocolate bar. Those are real. The prices would spike. And I'm not going to stand here and tell you that a drought never rise, you know, caused the price of a single grapefruit to go up. But what I will tell you is, when you look at the natural cycle of the climate, those things always happen. They're always going on. But here's where their stupid argument cheats. Because once you see it, you'll see it everywhere. They take just a handful of regional temporary price spikes, the oranges, the olive oil, the cocoa, and they smuggle them under a headline about the entire global food supply. They show you the one cornfield that got flooded, and they hope you don't notice the 10,000 cornfields that didn't get flooded that produced a record. It's the oldest move and the oldest trick in the book. True in that particular, that one cornfield, but false in all the cornfields. Your orange juice did get more expensive. The world's food supply, meanwhile, hit its highest output in human history. Both of those are true at the same time. But Doomberg, is counting on you only hearing the first one. And then there's the part of the argument that isn't evidence at all. It's just a prophecy. The scariest number in this Bloomberg report, the one about climate driving up inflation, isn't a measure of anything that has happened. It's a model's guess about the year 2035. I am so sick of the year 2035. Everything, you know, we were all going to die in the year 2000. And then we were going to die in 2022 and 2024 and 2026 and now 2035 and 2050. I just gently point out, these are the same family of models that can't reliably reproduce the climate that we've already lived through without, in the trade's own polite word, any sort of tuning at all. When a model can't get yesterday right, I'm not betting my grocery budget on its prediction for 10 years from now, and I don't think you should either. Why does any of this happen? Because of carbon dioxide, the molecule that we have been trained and that they have legally, although that's now been decimated, legally to treat as pure poison. Huh. Why does carbon dioxide line up with the greatest food boom in history? Because of something every greenhouse operator on this planet already knows. Commercial greenhouses pump CO2 into the air on purpose because CO2 is plant food. It is quite literally an aerial fertilizer. More of it, and plants grow faster, bigger. They use water more efficiently. They add longer growing season. Fewer killing frosts. Well, you get the record. Wow. All of the congregants in the Church of the Climate Activists, they're singing the Hallelujah Chorus. It's just that Handel didn't write that one. I'll see you next weekend.
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7: The ceasefire is being tested again. I'm Daria Albinger, Fox News. Tensions are growing in the Middle East as Tehran carries out new attacks on ships which are trying to cross the Strait of Hormuz.
8: In the Strait of Hormuz today, traffic still flowing, but more slowly. You had 34 vessels cross yesterday. 10 today, that's according to the maritime tracker Kepler. The UK Maritime Authority is reporting that another ship was just struck by an unidentified projectile in the Strait. My sources say it's a crude tanker. It's called the Kihu. It was heading to Fujairah with Qatari oil on board. Iran is trying to show it has leverage. It wants to control the Strait of Hormuz, saying any passage through routes outside the framework designated by the Persian Gulf Strait Authority will not be covered by safe passage guarantees. They want ships to coordinate with them and very likely pay them.
7: The U.S. launched strikes on Iran in the Middle East yesterday. They were in response to Iranian drone strikes on a Singapore-flagged cargo ship in the Strait. We are 1 week away from the nation's 250th birthday. But it seems not everyone is ready to celebrate.
9: Demonstrations are planned in more than 100 cities and towns across the U.S. It's being organized by the group All of Us 250 in states including Texas, New York, Florida, Arizona, Louisiana, North Carolina, Illinois, and more. The group says the goal is to protest, quote, whitewashed celebrations of the 250th birthday of the country, instead pushing for, quote, a place where freedom and equality are for all. There will be rallies, marches, and demonstrations, but the group stresses that they should be peaceful and no violence of any kind will be tolerated. All of Us 250 is partnering with other groups, including 5051 and the Women's March for the Day of Protest. In New York, Tanya J. Powers, Fox News.
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16: Behind bars, Lee finds an unlikely ally in his cellie, Robert. The pair are like chalk and cheese. There's no way their paths would ever cross on the outside. But as a fellow inmate, Robert sees through the lies and vows to do the unthinkable. Clear Lee's name.
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0: Hey, welcome back to The Weekend with Michael Brown. Glad to have you with me. 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Let me talk about the Democrat Socialists of America. And I want to do it in two ways. I want to talk about it nationally and what happened in New York this past Tuesday. And then I'm only going to use Colorado as an example because, well, that's where I'm sitting right now. But what I'm going to tell you about Colorado, if you have a DSA, Democrat Socialist of America candidate running in your state, then pay attention because this is what's going on. The Democrats are in a civil war. Now, they're not going to tell you that. They're not going to admit that, but they are in a civil war. The cabal doesn't want you to know it. The Democrats themselves don't want you to know it. But let me spell it out for you. The Democrat Socialists of America are no longer a heckler in the cheap seats of the party. They're now running a coordinated national field operation to capture the Democrat Party from the inside. And they're doing it race by race, seat by seat. And this past Tuesday night in New York, they prove the model works against entrenched incumbents. And when I say entrenched incumbents, I'm talking about entrenched incumbents that were supported by Chuck Schumer, supported by the House Minority Leader Hakeem Jeffries. These were entrenched Democrats. And boom, they are gone. Race by race, seat by seat, and they prove that their model works. And just a real quick footnote. This model is based on the original election of Alexandria Ocasio-Cortez. So we shouldn't be shocked by this. It's just that in the time that AOC has been in Congress, they've gotten more organized, better at fundraising. They've spread the message. They've figured out what the message is, and they're spreading it far and wide. So the only question I think is left is not whether the DSA spreads, but how far it spreads. And as I said, it has already reached the Front Range of Colorado. There are challengers gunning for Congresswoman Diana DeGette and Senator John Hickenlooper in Colorado. Now, Diana DeGette used to be the chief of staff for the previous Congresswoman. She's been there almost 30 years. John Hickenlooper, and they're both liberals. Don't get me wrong, they're both lefties. John Hickenlooper is a former mayor of Denver, former governor of Colorado, and now he's a U.S. senator. And I think Hickenlooper will win, but I think Congresswoman DeGette has got a real strong race to face. And there could be an incumbent losing in District 1 in Colorado from the far left. The ballots for these two primary races will be counted on June 30th. So before you tell me this is a New York problem, just stick with me, all right? The most telling tale of the night last Tuesday, the man who wants to be Speaker of the House, Hakeem Jeffries, would not say a single word in defense of either his own incumbents until those incumbents who had lost, their bodies were dead, cold, and buried. Exhibit A, New York was not a fluke. I think New York was the demonstration. Tuesday, June 23rd. Just this past week, three Democrat congressional primaries in New York City. Three candidates, blessed by socialist mayor Zoran Mamdani, three wins. Three candidates, three wins. Assemblyman Claire Valdez, a self-described Democrat socialist and a longtime leader of the New York DSA, she won the seat vacated by 33-year incumbent Nydia Velazquez, beating Brooklyn Borough President Antonio Reynoso by almost 20 points. In Upper Manhattan and the Bronx, DSA-backed organizer, and I'm sorry, I can't do her name very well, but Deraliza Avila Chavale, knocked off five-term incumbent Adranio Espele. And not just any incumbent, Espele chairs the Congressional Hispanic Caucus. He was the first Dominican-American ever elected to the U.S. Congress. He had the endorsement of the House Minority Leader, Hakeem Jeffries, and he lost to a 32-year-old former Columbia encampment organizer whose campaign slogan, and I'm not making this up, was babies, not bombs. Babies, not bombs. And over in Brooklyn, Brad Lander, not a DSA member, but Mamdani's pick and the bridge candidate between the socialist and the old progressive guard, took out incumbent Dan Goldman. Now, you've probably seen Dan Goldman. If you've ever watched CNN, he is the attack dog for the Democrats, always going on CNN and just trying to rip apart Republicans any way he can. So to sum up, three incumbents or established appointed successors, three losses, one organization that's holding the butcher knife. Now, the defense would rise and probably object, but you know, Mr. Brown, these are the bluest precincts in America. This proves nothing about the rest of the country. Okay, I'll tell you what. I'll grant you the premise, and then let's dismantle the conclusion. Yes, New York Congressional District 7 and New York 13 are very deep blue congressional districts. But what's our rule about the but? Listen to what comes next. But the DSA did not beat Republicans on Tuesday. The DSA beat Democrats. They beat the Congressional Hispanic Caucus chairman. They beat a candidate handpicked by a 33-year incumbent. So this was not socialists versus conservatives. This was socialists conducting a hostile takeover of the Democrat Party's own machine, and they were winning. That's Exhibit A. Let's go to Exhibit B. This is an organized national operation, and that's not me saying it. That's telling you that by their own admission. If this was organic, you know, just a few charismatic lefties catching lightning in a bottle, I'd tell you that's what I think it is. I don't think it is at all. In fact, the Democrat Socialists of America run a National Electoral Commission. It's a formal national body that vets and endorses candidates across the country. In their own words, a national endorsement reflects, and I quote, a rigorous field operation grounded in a path to victory and confirmation that a candidate's platform aligns with, and I quote, DSA's political platform and theory of power. Listen to that phrase again. Their theory of power. The DSA is not some little old lady's debating society. This is an organization that thinks in terms of acquiring power and then building the institutional plumbing to keep that power. They award grants to close campaigns. They run a national phone bank program with a cheeky name. You know what that cheeky name is? Socialist cash takes out capitalist trash. Yeah. Socialist cash takes out capitalist trash. That funnels money and volunteers into these targeted races. They require their nationally endorsed candidates to be dues-paying members of the organization. So this is a party within the Democrat Party. It's got its own bylaws, its own war chest, and its own pipeline for candidates. And these 2026 results are not confined to one city. By the DSA's own election night tally, they notched the presumptive U.S. House nominee in Philadelphia, a first-ever citywide win in Los Angeles for city attorney, and a presumptive incoming mayor in Washington, D.C. In New York alone, they're poised to seat 15 or 16 endorsed legislators in Albany. That is not a protest movement. That is the communist farm system. Hey, it's the weekend with Michael Brown. Text line's always open, 33103. Keyword, Michael. I'll be right back.
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0: 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So be sure and do that. So let's go back to the Democrat Socialists of America. So I've given you Exhibit A, and Exhibit A was that New York was not a fluke. In fact, it was a demonstration of how good they are. And Exhibit B was, it is a organized national operation, and they admit themselves that that's what it is. Let's go to Exhibit C. In their own words, let them tell you what they believe. I just want to warn you. If you're worried about the direction of the country, if you're worried about the infiltration of socialists, Marxists, and communists, I can't believe I'm talking about this. I'm a trial lawyer by training. So let me kind of do what I might do in front of a jury. Let me just have the witnesses speak for themselves. No paraphrasing, no caricature. These are direct attributable quotes from the Democrat Socialist Aligned candidates. So you can judge for yourself whether moderate is the word that comes to mind when you hear what they believe. Let's go to Clara Valdez. She was the congressional nominee in New York Congressional District 7. Here's what she's trying to do in Washington. To Jacobin, her platform of a federal jobs guarantee and four-day work week is about, quote, wresting power back from billionaires and bosses and corporations that have taken so much of our free time and energy. It is essential to building the world that we need. Wow. And on her own radicalization? Let's go to The Intercept, where she says, and I quote, three things made me a Democrat socialist. SC jobs, still the crappy jobs with the S word, the labor movement, and Bernie Sanders runs for president. I'm grateful for this endorsement, Bernie's, and ready to join the fight in Congress against the oligarchs and for economic democracy, close quote. Now, when she launched her campaign on X, she said she's running to, quote, to take on the oligarchy, fascism, and war against a system that is, she says, designed to extract from working people while protecting the wealth and power of the billionaire class. Her platform, in her campaign's own words, Medicare for all, paid for by taxing the billionaires, abolishing ICE, and ending all aid to Israel. Oh. Sounds like a far-lefty Marxist to me. That's Clara Valdez. Let's go to Darylisa Avila Chevalier. She was the congressional nominee and the winner in New York's Congressional 13th District. She's a former Columbia University pro-Palestinian encampment organizer who unseated the Hispanic caucus chairman running on the babies not bombs message, refusing all pro-Israel funding, and campaigning on restricting U.S. military aid to Israel. When she won, she said, and again I quote, we deserve leadership in Washington that will fight tooth and nail for every single one of us. Yeah, okay, bunch of mumbo jumbo, but you know what they're really talking about. Power to the people, the Workers' Party. Oh yeah, the old Communist Manifesto. But then the New York City Democrat Socialists of America, that own leadership is actually saying the quiet part out loud. The chair of the New York City DSA, Grace Mauser, told The Hill magazine exactly what the DSA project is about. She says, what we are trying to drive home is that we don't need more people with just good ideas in office. There are not a lot of people who are committed not only to organizing their colleagues in Congress, but to building up a movement outside of Congress in order to truly shift and change the political landscape. Translation, winning a congressional seat is a means, not an end. The goal for them is not the congressional seat, it's the movement. It's to spread the Democrat Socialist of America message across all the United States. The wolves at the henhouse door, gang, they're watching, they're moving, they're organizing, they're raising money. And I'm here to ring the bell, to turn the siren on, to let you know this is serious. So there's Exhibit C, their own words. They tell you exactly what they're about. So let's go to Exhibit D. Now, this is where I want to just turn it to Colorado. But when I say Colorado, I don't care what state you're listening in, if you have a DSA candidate, this is what you need to watch for. I'll tell you what's happening in Colorado, here in Denver, and a Colorado Senate seat. This is the lesson that you're going to get by me simply coming home. Because if you think this stops at the Hudson River, look at your own ballot. In Colorado's first congressional district, 15-term incumbent Diana DeGette, in that seat since 1997, is facing Malat Quiroz. She's a 29-year-old self-described Democratic Socialist, a DSA endorsed and backed by the National Justice Democrats PAC. Let me tell you something. That is not a vanity candidacy. Kyrgios has already done something that no challenger to Diana Get has done in nearly 30 years. She beat the incumbent at the Colorado Democrat Party's own assembly. She took roughly 67% of the delegates to DeGette's 33% and nearly knocking the congresswoman off the primary ballot altogether. And then a Data for Progress poll. Yes, a poll commissioned by a group backing Kyrgios, so you should weight that accordingly. Showed Kyrgios leading DeGette 41-36. That is a stunning swing from a 40-7 DeGette lead just months earlier. Now, what's her platform? Well, like most Democrat Socialists for America, Medicare for all. She wants to cancel all medical debt. She wants to abolish ICE. She wants an arms embargo on Israel. And she wants higher taxes on the ultra-wealthy. Gee, I wonder who that is. And pay their fair share. Gee, I wonder what that is. She refuses corporate PAC money. And if that platform sounds familiar, it should. That is the New York script performed here in Denver. Her own campaign was explicitly built in the mold of the mayor of New York's model, the Mom Donnie model. Now, be precise here, because accuracy is the entire game. DeGette is not a Reagan Democrat. She's not a Blue Dog Democrat. She co-sponsors child care bills with Alexandria Ocasio-Cortez. And her first goal, if Democrats retake the House, is also Medicare for all. And yet, from the DSA's vantage point, she is the corporate establishment that the DSA wants to purge. So when the candidate sponsoring Medicare for all and AOC is your right flank, then you have to understand exactly how far these goalposts have moved. Now, the U.S. Senate race in Colorado needs an honest caveat, and I'm going to give you straight rather than overstate the case. John Hickenlooper, the former mayor of Denver, former governor of Colorado, current senator, his primary challenger, State Senator Julie Gonzalez, is frequently lumped into the DSA challenger bucket. And that's a lazy version of how the story goes. But let me give you the specifics after this. It's the weekend with Michael Brown. Text lines open, 33103, keyword Michael. I'll be right back.
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Hey, welcome back to Weekend with Michael Brown. Glad to have you with me. I appreciate you tuning in. I really do. I'd appreciate you also subscribing to the podcast. That's very easy to do. Whatever podcast app you use, simply search for The Situation with Michael Brown. The Situation with Michael Brown. Once you find that, hit that subscribe button and then leave a 5-star review. Now, I'm not asking for a 5-star review because you think I'm a 5-star podcaster. I'm asking you to leave a 5-star review because that helps us with the algorithm. Because the algorithm looks at the reviews, how many stars you've got, and that helps us get higher in the rankings. So subscribe to The Situation with Michael Brown. That will download all 5 days of the weekday program and the weekend program. So you get all 6 days of Michael Brown. Back to Colorado and the U.S. Senate race here in Colorado. Because again, you can extrapolate everything that I'm telling you about what's going on in Colorado to your state. If you have DSA candidates running in your state. So John Hickenlooper, the junior senator from Colorado, his primary challenger is a state senator. Her name is Julie Gonzalez. And she is frequently lumped into the DSA challenger bucket. And the lazy version of the story does exactly that. But guess what? The truth is actually more interesting. Gonzalez joined the DSA, the Denver DSA, in 2018. And in fact, she credits a DSA endorsement for launching her career. But then she let her membership lapse. And when asked point blank, if you identify as a Democrat socialist, she answered, quote, I am a Democrat. The Denver DSA's own 2026 voter guide does not even endorse her. It simply says, vote no on John Hickenlooper. But here's why. That caveat actually strengthens the argument instead of weakening it. Gonzalez is running on the identical frame against the do-nothing Democrats, taking aim specifically at Chuck Schumer's leadership, calling AIPAC's support for Hickenlooper repulsive and immoral, and accusing Hickenlooper of funding a genocide in Palestine. She cites New York Mayor Mondani's victory by name as her inspiration. Now, let me tell you something. When a candidate who is actively distancing herself from the DSA, but still campaigns in the DSA's vocabulary, you have learned something far more important than any endorsement could tell you. The socialist frame has become the water the whole progressive wing now swims in. It's the entire lake. It's the ocean. The movement has won the argument even among people who won't carry their little communist card. That's Exhibit D. Now let's get to Exhibit E. Hakeem Jeffries and Simon and Garfunkel's The Sound of Silence. This is the dog that didn't bark. Now, just to remind you, Hakeem Jeffries is the House Minority Leader, a congressman from New York. And I'm serious about the dog that didn't bark. And again, I want to be incredibly fair here because the easy version of the story is wrong, and I don't want you to hear or think about a counterfeit argument. Hakeem Jeffries, the House Minority Leader, the man who desperately wants to be the Speaker, did endorse the incumbents. He did back Espaillat in New York. He backed Goldman in New York. So it is not accurate for any conservative or any Republican to say that Hakeem Jeffries stayed entirely silent. But watch what Hakeem Jeffries did the morning after. When his handpicked incumbents got steamrolled, the leader of the House Democrats didn't fight. He wasn't angry. He didn't get upset. He didn't throw a hissy fit. He just shrugged his shoulders. Yeah, okay, whatever. These are his words. There are 215 members of the House Democrat Caucus. A handful of primaries that go in one direction or the other in a given state or two are not going to reshape who we are as House Democrats. And then he thanked the incumbents for their service. That's the political equivalent of, you know, flowers at a funeral. And then he added that every race is going to be judged on its own merits. I got to tell you, having spent a lot of time in D.C., that is not the language of a leader who controls his party. That is the language of a man managing a hostage situation.
He didn't condemn the socialist. He didn't condemn the Marxist. He didn't condemn the communist because their votes are his margin in November. He can't embrace them because their agenda terrifies the suburban districts that he needs to win to take back the House in November. So Hakeem Jeffries minimizes. He calls a beheading of two sitting incumbents. Yeah, it's just a handful of primaries. And then when he is asked whether Mamdani, the kingmaker behind all of this, was making enemies, Jeffries only said that he and the mayor, quote, agreed to strongly disagree, and that Mamdani has work to do with members of Congress. Work to do? The socialist mayor just defeated the minority leader's own candidates in the minority leader's own home state. And the best the minority leader can muster is that the victor, the winner, has work to do. I found one anonymous centrist House Democrat who I think was much more honest that told Axios the incoming socialist will be a migraine for the leadership in 2027.

0: from a purely, you know, political science point of view, from a pure politics point of view. But the Civil War is also scary. And let me explain why. If the Democrat Socialists of America start to succeed even more, they succeed in Colorado. They oust a 30-year incumbent congresswoman. They defeat an incumbent senator. Or they win in more places in California. They win more places in, you know, who knows where. That means the movement is gaining strength. And the more strength they gain, the more dangerous they are. Democrats, Socialists of America, watch out. Mark my words. It's the Weekend with Michael Brown. Text line's always open, 331-03. Keyword Michael Michael. Hang tight. Be right back.
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1: 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So let me set the scene for you, then let me make my case. Let's just say 5:20 on a Friday afternoon. Commerce Secretary Howard Lutnick sends a letter to the CEO of an American tech company. And the letter says this: you may no longer let any foreign national anywhere on the planet use your product. Not in Beijing, not just in Tehran, anywhere. A researcher in London, a developer in Tokyo, your own foreign-born employee sitting at desk in California. Lutnick threatened the company with criminal and civil penalties if it failed to comply. Here's the thing about that company. It's Anthropic. And full disclosure, folks, because I don't hide the ball from you, Anthropic is the company that makes the AI tool that I use to research things that I see on the internet that I think may not be true. So you might say I got a little skin in the game, and you should weigh that with everything I'm about to say. The argument goes like this. Two AI models, codenamed Fable and Mythos, aren't ordinary software. By the company's own description, the underlying model is too powerful in the cybersecurity domain to allow the company to release those AI platforms publicly. It can read software, it can find holes, and it can write the exploit. The public version, Fable, had some safety filters bolted onto it. The restricted version, Mythos, had those filters stripped off and was handed only to vetted partners. And then a trusted partner who was testing Fable came forward with a way to bypass those guardrails. The alarm was reportedly first raised by Amazon's own CEO, Andy Jassy. And Amazon, mind you, is one of Anthropic's biggest investors. When your own business partner tells the Treasury Secretary that your product can be turned into a cyber weapon, of course the government's instinct to act fast isn't crazy. Lutnick's letter raised the specific concern that the models could be used by military intelligence. That's how serious it got. You can believe the technology is dangerous and believe this was the wrong way to handle it. Those are not intention. In fact, if the threat is as serious as the government says it is, that's the best argument for doing it through real law instead of a Friday afternoon letter. Because a process survives the next administration, and a letter lasts as only as the man who signed it likes you. When the government can turn off the most powerful tool on earth by writing a note and show its work to nobody, it hasn't contained the threat. I think it's become one. And yes, I think Anthropic, and I think that a lot of things that we do in terms of this country, things about artificial intelligence, are actually pretty good. But here's what's wrong with the government's case. We already have a system in this country for controlling dangerous technology. The advanced chip that guided a missile, the centrifuges that enrich uranium. We control those things through a process. Published control lists written in advance, licenses, criteria a company can read, challenge or appeal. The mechanism the government reached for here, as I said, was just the Export Controls Reform Act of 2018. That was a law built to keep physical dual-use tech out of the hands of adversaries. But Anthropic got none of that process. No published list, no criteria. The directive is still not public. Just a letter on a Friday afternoon and a threat of prison. And think about the theory of the letter. The government's position is that letting a foreigner use an American online service is the legal equivalent of shipping the technology to China. Think about that, because the implication is enormous. If letting a foreigner use your service is an export, then every service becomes an export, and any American company can be ordered to go dark by simply writing a letter. Today, it's an AI lab the president has publicly called, and I'm quoting the reporting here, a radical left woke company. Tomorrow, it's whatever company is on the wrong side of whatever administration. As a lawyer, I'll tell you what that is. It's prior restraint with no standards, and the people who should be the most nervous about it are the ones that are cheering about it. Then there's the part that should bother every free market conservative in this audience. A chip is a physical object. China still can't fabricate the best ones. That's why a chip control actually bites. But an AI, an artificial model, isn't a chip. You strip away the hardware, and what's left is a file of ones and zeros, a very large set of numbers that copies perfectly, endlessly, for almost nothing. You can't unring that bell with a letter. So now we have an administration that has cleared the sale of a powerful AI chips to Chinese buyers, taking a cut for the Treasury, while blacking out, for our closest allies, the software it has no actual power to contain. We're selling China the thing that it cannot reproduce, and we're blocking London from the thing that copies for free. I think the logic is upside down. And our allies have noticed. The British minister responsible for artificial intelligence, whose own safety institute had spent weeks helping test this model, said the most advanced AI in the world was cut off from everybody in Britain, not by a decision in Britain, but by a decision taken in another country, the United States. Now, we trust these people with the design of our nuclear submarines. On a commercial chatbot, we handed them the same blackout as Beijing. Now, here's my take. I think the cyber threat is serious. I'm not waving it away, and neither should you. Even the independent expert who confirmed the jailbreak said it took a manual, multi-step process to pull it off. And I think reasonable people can and should argue about how serious that is. But the danger isn't the issue. The issue is a government that switched off the world's most advanced technology in a matter of hours, published no findings, cited no public standard, they gave the company no list to comply with, and no court to even appeal to, and answered to no one. That's the letter that bothers me. You can believe the technology is dangerous, and you can believe that this was the wrong way to handle it. As I said, those are not intentions. In fact, the threat is as serious as the government says, then maybe that's the best argument for doing it, but I want it done through real law instead of a letter. Because the process of having to do it through the administrative process, through the courts, survives the next administration. And it also survives the test of due process. When the government can turn off the most powerful tool on earth by writing a note and show its work to nobody, it really has become the threat. Now, I'm going to make just one quick leap, just to let you think about for a moment. When everything started going to you-know-what, in Iran, what was the first thing the mullahs and the IRGC did? They turned off the internet. And when they turned off the internet, the ability of the Iranian people to organize against the mullahs and against the IRGC got blocked. In essence, while it's not a perfect parallel, by just sending a letter to Anthropic and saying, nope, you can't put that out there, they essentially kind of did the same thing, except to a tech company. We need to be very, very careful about artificial intelligence. I think it's good. I like it. I use it. But let's not lose sight of due process and a free market. It's the Weekend with Michael Brown. Thanks for tuning in. Everybody have a great weekend. I'll see you next weekend.
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15: Is being tested again. I'm Daria Albinger, Fox News. Tensions are growing in the Middle East as Tehran carries out new attacks on ships which are trying to cross the Strait of Hormuz.
16: In the Strait of Hormuz today, traffic still flowing, but more slowly. You had 34 vessels cross yesterday. 10 today, that's according to the maritime tracker Kepler. The UK Maritime Authority is reporting that another ship was just struck by an unidentified projectile in the Strait. My sources say it's a crude tanker. It's called the Kihu. It was heading to Fujairah with Qatari oil on board. Iran is trying to show it has leverage. It wants to control the Strait of Hormuz, saying any passage through routes outside the framework designated by the Persian Gulf Strait Authority will not be covered by safe passage guarantees. They want ships to coordinate with them and very likely pay them.
15: The U.S. launched strikes on Iran in the Middle East yesterday. They were in response to Iranian drone strikes on a Singapore-flagged cargo ship in the Strait. We are 1 week away from the nation's 250th birthday. But it seems not everyone is ready to celebrate.
17: Demonstrations are planned in more than 100 cities and towns across the U.S. It's being organized by the group All of Us 250 in states including Texas, New York, Florida, Arizona, Louisiana, North Carolina, Illinois, and more. The group says the goal is to protest, quote, whitewashed celebrations of the 250th birthday of the country, instead pushing for, quote, a place where freedom and equality are for all. There will be rallies, marches, and demonstrations, but the group stresses that they should be peaceful and no violence of any kind will be tolerated. All of Us 250 is partnering with other groups, including 5051 and the Women's March for the Day of Protest. In New York, Tanya J. Powers, Fox News.
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23: Just before midnight on Saturday, February 19th, 2005, Danielle Imbo and her friend Richard Patron left a crowded Philadelphia bar. 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
23: 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The FBI called it murder for hire.
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27: 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One of them was the target. The other one was wrong place, wrong time.
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0: 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What's going on? I'm Rich DeMuro, and this is Rich on Tech. This is the show where I talk about the tech stuff I think you should know about. It's also the place where I answer your questions about technology. I believe that tech should be interesting, useful, and fun. Let's open up those phone lines at 888-RICH-101. That's 888-742-4101. Give me a call if you have a question about technology. Email is also open. 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Guests this week, we've got Patrick Coughlin, author and co-founder of ScamWise. He's going to break down the rise of AI-powered scams and share the ways you can protect yourself. He also has a new book called Dark Side of the Boom. You see what he did there? How scammers hijacked the AI revolution. That's Patrick Coughlin. We'll have him in just a little bit. And later in the show, Dr. Amy Bott, a leading cardiologist and digital health expert. We'll talk about these wearables and how many people are wearing them and what they can do and what they can't do. And if you have one, you're probably obsessed with it. Everyone I talk to that's got one of these rings or one of these watches, they just absolutely love it. So we'll get some answers from Dr. Bott later in the show. Well, I hope you are having a fantastic week. I know I am. Except for this news, the big news of the week is that prices are up on some of the most popular products in the world. Yes, Apple finally had to cave in and raise prices. Now, last week we got a warning from outgoing CEO Tim Cook. He said price hikes were unavoidable. This week they actually happened. So what are we talking? We're talking hundreds of dollars more for the same product you could have bought a couple of days ago. MacBook Air up $200. MacBook Pro up $300. iPad Air up $150. iPad Pro up $200. iPad and iPad Mini up $100. The Apple TV, the HomePod, Vision Pro, I mean, that was already expensive. And also desktop Macs increased in price. One bright spot, iPhone prices did not change. That's right, iPhone prices did not change. Now, don't get too comfortable with that. You know why? Because come September, we are going to get the new iPhones, and I guarantee, mark my words, there's no games that Apple can play. Because it used to be they wouldn't raise the price, but they maybe wouldn't give you as much memory or something like that. You know, there was ways of kind of figuring it out. This time around, there is no way of figuring it out. These phones come with a certain base storage, which is a reasonable amount these days, and that storage is very expensive. And so Apple is going, I have to imagine they're going to have to raise the prices on these phones by at least $100. Maybe some of the top of the line is going to be more. They might even not have some of the, you know, like they have models with a terabyte of storage. They may not have that because it's so expensive. Now, the one model that really makes me sad in all of this is the MacBook Neo. And if you listen to me, if you listen to this show, you know I love that computer because it is a simple computer. It launched at $599, $499 for students. And now that price for regular folks is up to $699. And for students, it's $599. So if you would have listened to me a couple months ago when I was singing the praises of this computer, you would have saved yourself at least $100, potentially $200. So for a little bit, Amazon was still selling it at the old price right when the price hikes were announced. Now I look at Amazon, it's all sold out, even the higher end model with Touch ID. So price hikes at Apple, they are not the only ones. We saw price hikes from other tech companies earlier this year. And also announced this week, Microsoft said the price of an Xbox is going up. Now, here's the good news about Microsoft. The way Apple did it, they made the announcement and the prices went up immediately. The way Microsoft is doing it, they're saying, hold on, heads up. You've got until August 1st to buy this thing if you want to save $150. Because come August 1st, Microsoft is increasing the price of the Xbox by at least $100 on the 512 gigabyte model, $150 on the 1 terabyte model, and the 2 terabyte model, they're not even making anymore, just like I said with the iPhone. So the new pricing, the Xbox Series S starts at $499, goes all the way up to $800 if you want the X. And both of these companies are saying the same thing. Memory and storage components have gone up at least 2.5 times. So if you were paying $50 for something before, a little component inside this thing, now they're paying $150. Is that 2.5? No, that'd be 3. But anyway, you know what I mean. I'm not doing this show for my math. So yes, the cost of RAM, the cost of storage, it's all going up because AI companies are gobbling up as much as they can for these giant data centers they're building that nobody wants in their backyards. So that's what's happening. All right, now let's talk about something that's much more fun. If you're watching on the streaming, you can see that I'm wearing my Slate Dickies shirt. This was a customized shirt they gave us at the Slate event. You can choose the patches you wanted on it. And why? Because Slate is all about customizing your car. This is a startup that is making an electric truck, a pickup truck that you can convert into an SUV. I'll talk about that in a second. But in a world where cars start around $50,000, you know, for a new car, this car is $24,950. This is for a brand new electric EV. It's called the Blank Slate. Went to their event this week where they showed off the car, gave the final pricing, gave the final specs, and let us take a test ride, not a test drive. One of the things you learn as a journalist over the years is that everything, when you get it from a PR person, is written a very particular way. They never said, come take a test drive. They said, take a test ride. You got to read between the lines. We weren't allowed to drive this thing just yet. It was still an engineer driving it. But anyway, I did take a ride. Blank Slate will start at $24,950. They say it's the least expensive new truck in America. The SUV version starts around $30,000. So what do you get for that price? Very basic. 2 seats, air conditioning, cruise control, backup camera, physical knobs and switches. There's an idea. Hand crank windows. When was the last time you cranked up your window manually? No touchscreen, no built-in stereo. There is a phone mount instead of an infotainment system. 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They're going to wrap it for you. 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You can also convert it into an SUV. And you're going to get about 205 miles of range. 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Just be you know, honest with that part. 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You can stop at any of those and use them. 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Now, I will tell you, I think this car is very exciting. I really do. I know I put out on my Facebook page at facebook.com/richontech. If you want to check out the pictures, very polarizing design. But at the end of the day, it is fun. It's different. It's unique. It gives people what they want, which is some people, a car that you can personalize. You make it your own. Don't give me 150 different features I don't need. Let me pick the ones I need. And that's exactly what they're going to do. And that's the polarizing aspect of this. Some people are saying, oh my gosh, this is the greatest thing ever. I want a car that's inexpensive and I'll do what I want to it over time. And other people are saying, no. There are so many cars you can get in America for, you know, under 30 grand that are way better and offer way more. But this is a brand new car with a 100,000 mile warranty. Let's see here. Yeah, 10 year, 110,000 mile battery and powertrain warranty. And they say there'll be a network of 3,000 RepairPal shops across the country. And, you know, that's basically it. You can pay $300 right now to pre-order this. If you already put down $50, you only have to put down $250. But first delivery is expected in Q4 2026. This is an American company. They're going to build these cars in America, in Indiana. And they've got offices in Los Angeles and some other places. So that is called the Blank Slate. If you want to check it out, you can go to my Facebook page, facebook.com/richontech. I posted the pictures, slate.auto. And I will tell you, in the ride that I took, it was comfortable. It was fast. It was, there's not much in there. Reminded me of like my weird uncle's like bare bones car that he had back in the day. But that's it. You can make it this thing your own, and it's kind of fun. It looks like a toy truck that you might have played with as a kid. So check out the pictures, check out the website, and tell me what you think on my Facebook page. Lots of people leaving comments. You can leave yours there, too. All right, let's get this show started with your calls, 888-RICH-101, 888-742-4101. My name is Rich DeMuro. You are doing something smart today. 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
0: 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Let's go to Gary in Redondo Beach. Gary, you're on with Rich. Welcome to the show. Uh-oh, I don't hear Gary. Let's put Gary back on hold here. Let's try Kim. Who do we have? Is this Kim in Redondo Beach?
22: Gary.
0: Oh, we got both. Uh-oh, hold on.
22: Hey, Gary. Go ahead, Gary. You're first.
0: We got two Gary and Kim. Hold on, I'm going to try.
22: Redondo Beaches.
0: I don't know how to work the phones here, so I'm going to press hold. If I hang up on you, Kim, just call right back. Gary, you there?
23: Yeah.
0: Okay, perfect. All right, so I don't know how to work the phones. I've been doing this 4 years, but I still don't understand them. So what's your question today?
23: Okay, I have an iPad Pro 13-inch M4 chip, and I need to take it in for servicing, and I want to know how I can wipe everything off of it.
0: Okay, so you're going to take it in for servicing. Typically, when you take it in, they say that everything might be lost in case they have to, like, you know, swap out a drive or something like that or work on it. Did they tell you that, or are you just doing this preemptively?
23: No, I'm calling preemptively.
0: Okay.
23: So I dropped it and I cracked the screen.
0: Ah, okay. So Yeah, I mean, there's. I'm trying to think if there's a repair mode. I know on Samsung phones they added a repair mode. I think. Let's see if Apple has that. So you wouldn't have to do that. But if you have it backed up, it should be okay. I'm trying to see. Let's see. Okay, remove this device. Okay, yeah. I'm trying to see if there's a way to do this without wiping it clean. But what I would do is, okay, Apple actually has some guidance on here. So back it up. Yeah, remove it. Yeah, okay. So what I would do is I would just wipe this thing clean, like you said, and that way you can just reinstall everything. So all you have to do, it's very simple on the iPad. You go into General, go into Settings, General, and there is a section that says transfer or reset iPad.
23: Got it, yes.
0: You see it there?
23: Yep.
0: And it says erase all content in settings. You tap there, and it sounds like a scary thing to tap that, but it actually gives you a whole bunch of options before you actually do it. So just choose the one for you. It'll make sure that you are backed up and everything. It'll tell you everything that it's doing. You press continue, and then at some point it will say, are you sure you want to erase all the media, content, and settings? This cannot be undone. You tap erase, and it will get everything off of there, and then they'll be able to work on your iPad. And then when you get it back, you can just restore that from iCloud. So what happened to this thing? How'd you drop it?
23: Oh, I took it out of my case that I carry around, and the cat, I almost tripped over the cat, and I dropped it on the floor.
0: Oh, no. And
23: no.
0: Did you do the thing where you like picked it up and you kind of looked at the screen? You're like, oh, no. Did it sound really bad?
23: Yes, it did.
0: Every time I drop a device, I hear that sound and I'm like, okay, did it break? And you kind of lift it up very slowly and look at the screen. And, I think today's devices have gotten better, but you know, it just all depends on how you drop it. All right, Gary, how much are they charging you for a new screen?
23: Oh, I don't know yet. I have the, extended coverage till 2027. So it's covered.
0: Oh, okay. So it's covered. So you just have to pay, I'm assuming, a deductible for that?
23: I guess. I've never done this before.
0: Okay. I mean, AI is telling me it's $29 to $49, but, you know, we know AI could be wrong. Good luck with that, Gary. Thanks for the call today. Appreciate it. 888-RICH-101, 888-742-4101. Coming up, let's see here. Meta's got some new AI glasses, and they're cheaper. I'll explain coming up right
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0: apologies, you know. Welcome back to Rich on Tech. Rich DeMuro here, hanging out with you, talking technology. 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The phone number, 888-RICH-101, 888-742-4101. We've got the whole gang here. Bobo, conducting orchestra in the booth there. He loves this song, apparently. Kim on the phones. You listening. Me on the microphone. That's about it. That's all we need, really. I did go to the World Cup this week. I went to the USA versus Turkey. I had never seen it written the way they wrote it. Right? Like, you saw Turkey. I was like, I never knew it was spelled that way. My son and I were like cracking up because we're like, Turkey A. Yeah.
1: Turkey A.
0: Did you watch the game?
1: Yes, I did.
0: And what'd you think?
1: I was mad we lost.
0: Yeah, me too. I was very sad.
1: It wasn't our starters playing, so I'm cool with that. It was our backups.
0: And we're still like doing well, apparently, right?
1: Yeah, no matter what the outcome of that game was, we're still going to the knockout round, okay. So we're good.
0: So I did go to SoFi, which is the big stadium in Los Angeles where they do a lot of events in Inglewood.
1: It's not SoFi. It's the LA stadium.
0: Oh, I know. They covered up every single branding. I think, was SoFi even on the stadium? I'm not even sure. But everything.
1: It's on a roof, so I don't know how they covered that.
0: I got to look at my picture now to see, because now that I think about it, I mean, they cover up every single branding inside that stadium was covered up. The whole TV system, they've got these big giant screens. It's all Samsung, all covered up. And it said Hisense. Inside, all the food they were selling was all specific to the World Cup. I mean, it was really quite interesting how they, okay, now that I'm looking, I think they did cover up SoFi.
1: Kim said they did it at Levi's too.
0: They covered up the whole name.
1: Yeah.
0: But it was really interesting because it was such like a, so I ended up, OpenAI, by the way, ChatGPT invited me. So they brought me. And that's pretty common. I mean, I know I was looking at all my friends on Instagram. They're all going to these World Cup games with all these tech companies. I'm like, sellouts. You're going to, oh yeah, sure, do that. And then I got invited. I'm like, all right, I'll go. So I went and it was nice because it was a nice time to kind of, you know, get to know some of the people behind this company that everyone's using. And I'm looking at SoFi right here. And sure enough, they did. They put a FIFA sign over where it says SoFi right there. That is wild.
1: That's crazy, dude. All that money SoFi paid, yeah. They're not existing right now.
0: But it was kind of cool inside because it was all USA themed and it was very patriotic. It was probably one of the most patriotic events I've been to besides like a July 4th. So you had people in there and everyone was very fun. It was kind of felt like a Super Bowl a little bit. I've never been to the Super Bowl, but it felt like that energy of like people were excited to be there. It was fun. Anyway, the one thing I will tell you, and we'll get to the call in a second here, is that, you know, there's a lot of hype around stuff like this. And I was wondering, because they kept saying like, take Uber, don't drive, mm-hmm. You know, take public transit. I was like, I like to drive. I want to park myself. I want to drive home because getting an Uber out of any big event like that is tough sometimes.
1: Yeah.
0: So I ended up buying parking against my wife's better. She's like, are you crazy? I'm like, no. So I bought parking. And as I'm pulling up, the traffic was, I mean, traffic's always wild.
1: In the area, traffic is bad.
0: Really bad. So I pull up. I passed two official parking garages. The parking was cheaper at both of those garages than what I paid in advance. And by the way, I had to park on the top floor of this parking garage. And she said, I said, hey, since I paid so much, can you like give me VIP? She goes, no. She goes, for an extra $100, I can. I was like, never mind.
1: Extra what?
0: $100.
1: Wow.
0: To park on the first floor to get out quicker. Anyway.
1: I'm trying to figure out when the perks of me being a part of this show, when I start getting the perks and going to events.
0: Well, I had to bring Parker.
1: Okay, no.
0: But next time I'll bring
1: Bobo. So Parker's more important than me?
0: No, I mean, he is my son. There's no proof.
1: There's no proof.
0: All right.
1: Jealous, Parker.
0: Let's go to Kim in Redondo Beach. Kim, are you there still?
2: Yes, sir.
0: Okay. Sorry to keep you waiting. I had to tell my long, drawn-out World Cup story. You know, that was like a humble brag, really, sadly.
2: I'm glad you didn't have to pay the $100.
0: Well, I did pay more than that for parking, so I did pay, but whatever. I didn't pay an extra $100.
1: It would only cost you $1.75 if you took the bus.
0: Oh, I know. They tried to get me to do that. I had to walk like 9. I walked 9 miles that day. That's what my Fitbit told me. Anyway, go ahead, Gary.
2: Kim, the
0: mic is yours. And talk directly into your phone, because I can barely hear you.
2: Okay, let me get to. I'm on a headset, that's why.
0: Ah, okay. We'll just put the mic near your mouth.
2: Let me get off that. Okay.
0: Oh,
2: I have shifted.
0: Way better.
2: Is that better now?
0: Yeah.
2: Excellent. I was doing some housework while I was waiting, so I was doing hands-free. Anyway, enough of that. I have Google Photos, which I love. I've been a Google pro or love it for years. But I noticed, I'm a photographer, and I noticed, though, now when I use my phone to take pictures, it might be 12 megabytes on Google Photos, but I download to my desktop, and it's 4 megabytes. How do I get the original size to be downloaded?
0: Ooh, interesting. Okay, sounds like you have the storage saver turned on. So if you when Google first came out, they said basically Google Photos was like unlimited. If I think it was through the Pixel, if you had it, you could upload all your pictures and, you know, for eternity. Mm-hmm. And then they had this thing called saver storage, which didn't count towards your storage. And they still have the saver storage. I think it still counts towards your storage at this point. But anyway, on saver, photos are compressed. So if a photo is larger than 16 megapixels, it'll be resized to 16. So that's probably what you're seeing. And also if you upload a video. So if you take, and this is the thing, this is a great question because people may not realize that their quality on Google Photos is saving at a lower quality than they think. Some people may want to change this to save the space, right? But it's good to understand the options that you have. So if you take a 4K video and you've got this storage saver turned on in your settings, it's going to convert that video into HD 1080p. So
2: how dare they?
0: Yeah. So this is a good thing to check. And you as a photographer, you're probably taking a lot of pictures. So are you on an iPhone or Android?
2: I never drank the apple juice.
0: So oh, okay.
2: I'm just an Android user.
0: Okay, perfect. All right. So if you open up your Google Photos app, you will see there is in the upper right-hand corner, there is a little icon that's basically your profile picture. So if you tap that, it will bring you to some settings, and then it says, let's see here, photos, settings. And you tap that, and once you're in there, you will see backup, notifications, preferences, sharing. And so we tap the backup, and you'll see backup is on. It'll tell you how much storage you're using. And then look at this. It will say photos and videos quality. And right now, mine is set to original quality. Backup with no change to quality. Photos and videos in full resolution. Recommended for large prints. Or you have the option of storage saver, which means photos will be compressed to 16 megapixels. Videos will be compressed to high definition. And good quality prints up to 24 by 16. So if you have storage saver turned on, you want to switch that to original quality. Now, the bad news is if you had your old photos going up to Google Photos in that storage saver, there's not, as far as I know, an easy way to change those back to full storage. So moving forward, the new ones would be full storage. You could theoretically delete the photos out of Google Photos and then kind of let your phone resync them, but that's kind of complicated. Now, if you're on iPhone, it's the same process and it does the same thing. Just open up your Google Photos app. Tap your profile picture, which is in the upper right-hand corner, and you'll see where it says Google Photos settings. You tap that, and it says backup, and you'll see quality, original quality, or that storage saver quality. And there actually is a way, let's say you're hearing this right now, and you're like, oh, well, I don't care about high quality. I don't care about

0: have 47 gigabytes of Gmail. Who is emailing me 47 gigabytes of Gmail? You think I need that? No, I don't. But I, you know, going through that would take me a lifetime. So this is how Google wins. Google Drive, I've got 1.83 terabytes of storage. This is how they win. I'm not going to go through. I'm never going to look through that. Anyway, 888-RICH-101, 888-742-4101. Coming up, I'll tell you about those Meta AI glasses. 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

0: Welcome back to Rich on Tech. 888-RICH-101, 888-742-4101. 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That's the show notes for today's show. Meta launched its most affordable AI glasses yet. I wear these every weekend to run and mostly during the week too, but as my sunglasses, but I don't really use many of the features. But during the weekend, I definitely run with them. I love the open ear speakers so I can listen. And also, you know, I always see like random stuff on my runs. I could take a picture of it too. So they have a new family of Meta glasses. These were developed with this Essilor Luxottica. They start at $299, but unlike the previous models, they're just Meta glasses. They're not called Ray-Bans or Oakleys. So I guess that gives them the $100 less than the for the starting price. But there's 26 different combinations, 3 frame designs, different colors, lenses, prescription lens support. New features include adjustable nose pads, so better fit, open ear speakers, which I think they already had, built-in camera, microphones, customizable action button, that's pretty cool, improved battery life, and faster AI responses. And of course, if you're not familiar with these glasses, I was out and about and someone saw me with them and they didn't know anything about them. They didn't know you could take phone calls, listen to music, take pictures, take videos, live translation into 20 languages. They've got this conversation focus feature, which if you're, you know, a little hard of hearing, you want to hear, or you're even in a restaurant and it's tough to hear the person across from you, it will amplify their voice in your ear, audio turn by turn walking directions, all kinds of stuff. Photo and video capture. So $299 for these new Meta glasses. But here's the deal. We know that everyone's going to get into this category. Google has Gemini glasses coming out later this year. Samsung's developing them. Apple, of course, is going to have these eventually. And Snap just unveiled their glasses, but those are like $2,200 and kind of silly looking. So, but this is the future. This is definitely an area of the tech world that a lot of these companies are investing in because it makes sense. I wear these glasses all the time and I just sit there and I go, oh, that's cool. You can ask a question of AI. You can take a picture. You can listen to music. You can take calls. And by the way, they're good sunglasses and they look cool. So that's why Meta's leaning into them. I think they're the odd man out. They've been the early winner in all of this, but I do think they're the odd man out because Google's got Gemini. Apple has Siri AI coming out. And someone is going to do something with ChatGPT built into glasses. Now you're talking Meta only has their own AI, which it's good, but let's be honest, I don't think anyone's clamoring for it. So I think that that's why they need to open this up to a different AI, let you choose your own AI, or they are going to find some competition that is going to be very tough going down the line. And I don't think they're going to open these up to other AIs because it's Meta. They want to do their own thing. All right. Let's go to Julie in Riverside. Julie, you're on with Rich. What's up?
1: I'm on.
0: You're on.
1: Hey. Oh my God. Okay. I was talking about the radio because it acted funny and I don't know if it's something you do, but here's what happened. This is a plug-in digital alarm clock radio. We're listening to KFI. And all of a sudden, it went to FM KLOS. On this radio, to go to FM, you have to flip a switch. We didn't flip a switch.
2: That was during Dean Sharp.
1: Yeah, this morning. And then when we turned the buttons to go back to KFI, it went back to AM. And I'm wondering, is this an electronic problem or what?
0: I don't know. I mean, okay, when you tune the dial on this radio, how do you tune it?
1: It's a button on top. It's digital. So yeah, we push a button. Push a button to just change the station.
0: Well, okay, the weird thing is that, you know, you're talking about an AM station and then an FM station. So it'd be odd for this thing to swap between those. Yeah.
1: How can you do that without us touching it?
0: I don't do it. It wasn't me. It's like Shaggy. It wasn't me.
1: But that's what kind of, I said you probably don't know, but
0: Do you have a model number on this thing? I want to take a look at it. What's the, do you have like,
1: oh God,
0: what's it called?
1: I don't know.
0: Okay.
1: We have had it for a long time.
0: So it's just literally like this thing is possessed. It's tuning into one show and then all of a sudden switching to another.
1: Exactly.
0: Now, if I had my way, I'd have it tune into Rich on Tech at a certain time, but if I don't have that ability. So I don't know. I think, can you unplug this and kind of let it settle and then plug it back in?
2: No. Has it been unplugged?
1: It's just, we always listen KFI pretty much all day.
2: All day. And MK in the morning.
1: All the way.
2: You on the weekend.
1: And you.
0: Okay.
1: And then we listen to 570.
0: Okay.
1: But this radio turned by itself to FM.
2: FM.
1: Without the actual physical button moving.
0: Julie, what's your husband's name in the background there?
1: Nick.
0: How long have you guys been married?
2: 35 years.
0: Okay. You guys are so cute. Number one, congratulations. Number two, 35 years. Yeah. Right? Well, is that what you said?
1: We've known each other when we were kids and got together when we were like older later.
0: Oh, wow.
1: Didn't okay. even like each other when we were kids. It was funny.
0: You like, didn't I like each other?
2: You didn't like me. You got my brother.
0: Oh, my God. Okay. Well, now we're getting... Okay, look at the time. Well, you guys, I got to say, I don't know what's happening here, but I think it's odd, and I think that if I... you know, could give you some advice, I would just maybe unplug this thing. If you can unplug it, take out the batteries. I find it could be just going bad and maybe it's got something inside is just, you know, flipping the dial or something like that. But it's not something that we do. It's not something that like we're sending out a signal that would make this thing flip to a different channel or a different radio station. All those stations you mentioned, a lot of them are, some of them are different owners. So it's not even like if you were saying two like, iHeart stations, I might say, oh, maybe there was a programming glitch and maybe one station was played on a different one, but that's not what it sounds like here. So
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0: KLOS?
3: Oh, no, I didn't hear KLOS. No. I heard KFI and 570.
0: Yeah, I heard 570 later, but yeah, I think she said KLOS at the beginning. So that's a different, that's not even the same company, right?
3: Nope.
0: As far as I know. So, I mean, I think that, I don't know, if it happens again, I would personally, if it was me, I would put this thing in the fireplace and just torch it. No, I'm just kidding. Thanks for the call, Julie. Really appreciate you listening over there in Riverside. 888-RICH-101. 888-742-4101. Coming up, I got to tell you about this Windows 10 users. You just
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17: It struck targets linked to the U.S. and its allies in the Gulf following American attacks against Iranian military sites on Friday. President Trump had accused Iran of violating the ceasefire agreement with a drone attack on a commercial ship in the Strait of Hormuz. U.S. Central Command said it hit Iran's missile and drone storage locations along with coastal radar sites on Friday. Iran's foreign ministry didn't provide any specifics on its latest claims. No immediate response from the White House. The TSA expects to screen about 19 million air travelers across the 4th of July period. Wendy Swanson has more.
18: A TSA senior official says security checkpoints are fully staffed and prepared to welcome travelers and handle the large passenger volumes during the June 30th through July 6th period. The highest traffic is expected on July 2nd, with an expected 3 million people traveling through airports that day. The agency recommends travelers arrive early and check with their airline before their departure.
17: A new demand letter in the Nancy Guthrie case claims to have video of the 84-year-old missing mother and one of the alleged kidnappers. TMZ says the sender uses the same email and Bitcoin addresses as a previous contact who emailed weeks after Guthrie's disappearance in Tucson, Arizona. Liz Kreutz has more.
19: New details coming out regarding the ongoing investigation into Nancy Guthrie's disappearance. According to three people familiar with the matter, the second of two notes sent to media outlets from an alleged kidnapper following the 84-year-old's disappearance indicated that Nancy had died.
17: The note claims to have evidence tying two people to Guthrie's February kidnapping. TMZ says the letter references a phone being kept in a secure location with photos, names, and a video of the alleged main guy with the mother of today co-host Savannah Guthrie. The sender demands Bitcoin payment in exchange for the password to access the video. I'm Lisa Carton.
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21: State lawmakers are forcing local districts to make drastic decisions about their properties. Travis Laird with the details.
25: A controversial bill moving through the State House would require public school districts to immediately sell or lease underutilized buildings. Senate Bill 311 is putting severe pressure on Columbus City Schools to shut down half a dozen properties. Local board members say the state is imposing arbitrary rules, warning the mandate could force the district to overcrowd other buildings at the expense of student education. I'm Travis Laird.
21: Three homes in Twinsburg Township were destroyed Thursday afternoon due to a natural gas explosion, which took place after a contractor on Hiram Road in the Woodlands neighborhood accidentally struck a gas line. Twinsburg Fire Lieutenant Mike Prelotti says Enbridge gas crews arrived within 15 minutes of the line being struck.
26: They were going to investigate where the leak was coming from, not knowing what had exactly happened. And at that point, there was a large explosion.
21: A total of 23 homes were damaged on Hiram Lane and also on Fairway Drive in neighboring Hudson. This Twinsburg resident says his neighborhood was absolutely rocked.
27: It shook up the entire neighborhood, and it's just a sad thing to happen. But I'm glad there was, for as far as we know, no loss of life.
21: Two people were injured in the blast, but fortunately, no one was in the home that exploded. And in the meantime, up in Central Ohio, city leaders in Columbus are proposing a massive investment in the city's fire and EMS fleet. During a special meeting this week, public safety leaders proposed sending $21.5 million on fire vehicles within the next year. The pitch also included $18 million for the fleet annually in the future, with the goal of bringing all vehicles up to date within 3 to 5 years. I'm Brady Hopkins.
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0: Back to Rich on Tech. Rich DeMuro here, hanging out with you, talking technology. 888-RICH-101, 888-742-4101. The website is richontech.tv. Big news this week, if you are still running Windows 10, I knew this was going to happen. I knew it. Microsoft has extended its free security updates program. That means if you're running Windows 10 and you're already on that extended security updates, which was supposed to end in October, it is now ending October of next year. So it was supposed to end October 2026. Now it is ending October 2027, a year longer. So that gives you 2 years, basically, from the time they announced this to run Windows 10. So, interesting. So these computers were just fine. 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Got to get a new one. Got to get a new one. Got to upgrade. Oh, never mind. You don't have to. 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Your coverage will automatically continue through October 2027. You can still enroll for free by signing in. 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You can sign in with a Microsoft account and sync your Windows settings, or you can redeem 1,000 Microsoft rewards points, or you can pay $30 if you don't want to use a Microsoft account. So those are your options. But basically, if you are running Windows 10, you've been on the fence about a new computer, you didn't really want to get a new one, now you don't have to for another year. But I will say, please plan for a new computer. You know, now you've got another year. So if you want to, if you have not enrolled in these just yet, you've been, you know, waiting to do that, I'll put the link on my website, richontech.tv/180. But basically, if you're trying to update, you can go to Start, then Settings, Update and Security, and Windows Update. Or you can just type in Windows Update and then look under the Check for Updates button. You should see an Enroll Now link. If you don't, you can also download the free PC Health Check app. That will help you understand if your computer can update or do this extended stuff. But bottom line, I'm looking at my article from back in, oh my gosh, September 27th, 2025. I was telling you had to update to this extended security updates. And now it's like 2 years after that, you know, you still can just get them. That's wild. Anyway, I'll put it on the website, richontech.tv. Alan in Cyprus, welcome to the show. What's up?
1: Hey, Rich. Nice to talk to you.
0: Absolutely.
1: Hey, I've got a Asus ZenBook, 13-inch. And it's mostly, I use it for work for out in the field. It came with Windows 10. And when I updated to Windows 11, this was falling right what you were just talking about, I lost my speakers, my speaker and microphone, because I got no input or output device found. I can hook up a Bluetooth to it and get speaker sound. I'm assuming microphone too. I've never tried that. But so I've tried. I've done all the, you know, troubleshooting, and I've done the update the drivers, and I've even chatted with Asus to, and they sent me drivers, which actually were older than the ones I have installed. I've disabled it, re-enabled it. I've done a device management, and it says the device is working properly. So I don't know where to go from here. Have you ever heard of something like that?
0: I mean, it's pretty common for things to come and go, especially with drivers, and there's errors and issues. I don't hear about it as much anymore. And certainly it can happen. Now, when you say you have no audio, you can't hear anything coming out of this computer itself.
1: Right. When I go to system sound, it says no output device found.
0: Oh, this says no output device at all. It doesn't even find one. But now when you do Bluetooth, there's right. No problem.
1: Right. I can hook up, I can pair a Bluetooth speaker to it or my headphones or whatever, and that's fine.
0: Now, when you say headphones, are you plugging those in or are you Bluetoothing them?
1: Bluetooth.
0: Okay.
1: If I plug in, it doesn't work.
0: So if you plug in external speakers, you're not going to work because it says there's no output.
1: Right.
0: Okay. So you tried, you went now, have you checked out, I mean, it sounds like you've gone through everything you could do on your own. I mean, you were in the device manager, right?
1: Yeah.
0: And you tried erasing those old drivers and updating or letting Windows find them, and that didn't help, right?
1: Right.
0: You ran the troubleshooter?
1: Yep.
0: Okay. And what does that come up with? What does it say?
1: It's been a while, but I think it said no problem found.
0: Okay. Have you done the latest update on your computer?
1: Yes.
0: Okay, so you've done all the new updates. Okay. The only other thing...
1: Yeah, and you know, when I first did it, I reverted back to Windows 10, and my speakers were there. So then I put Windows 11 back on, and they disappeared again.
0: Interesting. okay, so, and I love this computer, by the way. I mean, I love the Asus. I'm actually, the one I use here in the studio is an Asus, and I'm looking at some of these systems. Have you checked the My Asus app?
1: No.
0: Okay, so there should be an app built into your computer called My Asus, and they have their own system diagnostic tools. So, and they've got one specifically for... driver errors. Now, I don't know if it would come up as a driver error because it doesn't sound like it even thinks it has an error, but they also have a system update, which is a separate update on your computer that Asus puts out versus Windows. So I just literally tapped that tab and it just gave me like a whole bunch of updates that I need to install on this computer. So that it could be something that when you first installed Windows 11, there was some sort of issue with Asus and the way it interfaced, and then they fixed it with a software update. So I would say what I would do here, it sounds like you've done all the things that you need to do. I would do all the software updates you can find on this computer. So that is the Asus updates and also the Windows updates. I would restart this computer, and then I would do all the things that you talked about once again. So I would go into the system sound settings, make sure those are all on the up and up. Sometimes those get changed in an update. Make sure that you have everything selected properly. I would try running the troubleshooter again. So if you type in troubleshoot settings on the start on the taskbar here, search for that. And then they've got a whole bunch of troubleshooters that you can run through under other troubleshooters. And there's one for audio specifically. So you can do that. And then the device manager, you already said you looked into it. I would look into that again and see if you can, if you don't see a specific driver for these audio components, I would try to see if maybe you can use Windows to find one or uninstall the one that's there and then reinstall it and see what happens there. That's really the best that I can say. The only other thing I can think of is, I don't want to be silly, but the volume's up, right? I mean, that's the thing. It's like sometimes the silliest things, like the toughest thing. And I know that Alan sounds like a smart guy. So, I mean, it sounded like he did everything. So, but that sometimes, you know, it's just like these little things. But I would also try, it's just weird because you can get the Bluetooth to hear through the Bluetooth. So that's the part that I don't understand. Because if it's doing that, it obviously is processing the audio. So you stumped me, but I would do that. I am, Alan, actually, I'd like you to send me an email. hello@richontech.tv. Send me an email there and with the info, and I'm going to pass it along to my friend at Asus and see if they can figure this out, maybe look into this a little bit more. All right, 888-RICH-101, 888-742-4101. The website for the show is richontech.tv. We'll take more of your calls after this. 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You probably got a pop-up. 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
0: 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And they do say, okay, it's going to make your experience more personalized. And that's probably true. But if you want to find this, it is tough to find. You can have the option. You can read all about it and see what you think. And then you could decide to turn it on or off. But basically, you go into myactivity.google.com. Then you tap data and privacy. Then you tap my activity. Then you tap search services history. And then save media. So I'm going to do that just to make sure that I got the right things there. So it's myactivity.google.com. You'll see data and privacy on the left-hand side. You tap that. Then you tap my activity. Then you tap search services history. And then you'll see a new option that says save media. Include related media like your images, your files, your audio and video recordings. What does that mean? If you upload a picture of something, Google can basically save it for a very long time. That picture will be in their systems for a long time. And, you know, this could be something as simple as what I said earlier, like the bird example. Like, who cares if they keep a picture of a bird? But it could also be the inside of your house. Like, the other day, I was trying to do something where I wanted to see what something in my house would look like if I painted it or, you know, added some furniture. And I uploaded a picture of the inside of my house. And, you know, Google used AI to you know, reconfigure that into something new. That would fall under this, as far as I can tell. So, the settings will be on my Facebook, website, richontech.tv. Yes, it is very complicated. Yes, once you get in there, and this is what happened to me yesterday, you go down a rabbit hole of like, there are so many settings on here. What do they all mean? But the one thing, when you go to that page, you will see your My Google activity. It lists every single thing that you've done. And in order of whatever you searched for. It's pretty wild. Whatever you visited, whatever you watched. I watched Bruno Mars. Okay. This is really wild, actually, now that I see this. These are all my YouTube things. Wow, this is wild. Anyway, you'll have a field day with that. Also, while you're in there, there is an option to turn off how long Google keeps this stuff. So you can choose your auto-delete option. And so right now, I don't have mine auto-deleted, which is probably a mistake, but you can auto-delete activity after 3 months, 18 months, 36 months, or keep it forever. The more you keep, the more theoretically Google gets personalized to you. All right, let's take a call here. We've got William in Kansas. William, you're on with Rich. What's up?
28: I probably should have been more prepared for this call because I'd come in on a whim. But there's and I gave the name of the Instagram page to your caller, but it said that, and I followed this, that Windows, when you sign your agreement or when you click on your agreement, they will reserve part of your bandwidth. And when you receive a upgrade or a update, it stores it on your computer. And in this agreement, you agree to let them use your bandwidth to push these out to other people. I followed the steps that they gave, and it took me to a place that had a slide bar that said 50 to 5%. I slid it down to 5%, accepted that, and now I can upload and download considerably faster on my computer.
0: Oh, wow. That's interesting. Okay, so this is something that I would say is called like seeding. Like it's almost like if you're using like a peer-to-peer network, if you have something on your computer, you can seed it to other people. So that's interesting. I didn't realize that Windows was doing it. I feel like I read something about this a long time ago. I'm looking at some instructions on how to find it. So if we go to Windows Update, let's see if this is on here. So Windows Update, Advanced Options, where would that be? So you went in here and actually turned this off?
28: Well, I didn't turn it off. I slowed it down from 50% to 5%, and you can't go below 5%.
0: Oh, wow. Interesting. Okay, so yeah, you can. Oh, wow, this is wild. Okay, so you basically your computer... This is wild. So your computer is helping Microsoft deliver their products to other people using your bandwidth. That's what I'm hearing here. That's what I'm seeing. Is that what you're understanding?
28: Yes.
0: That's exactly. Wild. So this is a major company, Microsoft, that is probably saving, millions, if not, I don't know, billions maybe, of dollars in bandwidth costs because they're using our computers as the conduit to share this stuff?
28: You want me to say the name of the Instagram poster?
0: Sure. I mean, if they gave you
28: EZTech dot with Peter.
0: Okay. EZTech.
28: And there's a whole bunch of stuff, and I didn't pull up the exact one that I followed. You have the number of them that also for four, just other caches of 4 megabytes here and another there.
0: Yeah.
28: But this one, it was amazing when I found it.
0: Yeah, that's an interesting one. All right, I'm going to put directions on how to kind of see where this is, and if you want to, turn it off. I'm looking at mine. I've got upload options. Limit as a percent of measured bandwidth. Mine is off. So basically my computer is just sending stuff out at all times of the day if it wants to, right? And so I can I can slide this dragger down to 5, slide this dragger, I guess that's a term, down to 5%. Monthly upload limit, 500 gigabytes. So you're telling me if you're on a metered connection, I'm assuming that Microsoft can figure out if you're on a metered connection because this would eat through your data if you were.
28: Yeah.
0: So that's interesting. All right, William in Kansas, thanks so much for the call today. Appreciate it. That is eye-opening. I'll put the information for that on the website, richontech.tv. Coming up, we're going to talk about protecting yourself from scammers. We all need this information right after this.
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0: Welcome back to Rich on Tech. Rich DeMiro here, hanging out with you, talking technology. 888-RICH-101-888-742-4101. All the notes are on the website. I know I gave you a lot. That was that feature on Windows was a new one to me. And there's a name for it, by the way. It's not just like, you know, seating. They call it delivery optimization. So I put some more information about that. You can read about that and see how to turn that off or limit it. I guess you can't turn it off, it seems like. But joining me now is Patrick Coughlin. He is author and co-founder of ScamWise.com. He also has a new book out. It is called Dark Side of the Boom: How Scammers Hijacked the AI Revolution. It is available now. Patrick, welcome to the show.
1: Thanks for having me, Rich.
0: So tell me, give me some background. Like, how did you get into this whole, like, you know, you ScamWise, we talked about on KTLA, did a big segment on it. It's basically a website that lets you upload, you know, you get these texts from people. You're like, I don't know if this is real or not. You upload that text or an email or a screenshot or a letter you get in the mail, like a physical, you ever get one of those like home warranties? Your home warranty is about to expire. You can upload that right to the website. It will scan it and it will tell you if it's a scam or not. How did you get into all this?
1: Yeah. So, well, the story starts really about 2 years ago, Rich, when my mom got one of these fake kidnapping scams. And, you know, as somebody who's been in cybersecurity my entire career, I've done work for the U.S. government. I've worked and helped enterprises protect themselves from sophisticated cyber threats. When this scam happened to my mom, it kind of made it personal. And it sent me down the rabbit hole of looking at the growing wave of digital fraud that is hitting Americans. In the last year, Rich, Americans lost over $200 billion to scams and fraud. And it's growing so fast that I couldn't help but write a book about it. We started a company called Savvy Security. We launched our first product called ScamWise, as you said. So this is my life's work, man.
0: And it really is like, you know, you throw out that number, $200 billion. People are like, who falls for this stuff? Like, people do every day. And it's really like, I feel like it's the almost like the on the older end of the spectrum and almost like the younger end, because those are the people on the edges where the younger people haven't really seen this stuff before. And then the older people, you know, like, let's be real, it's sometimes they, you know, they're just taken advantage of. It's like our entire job these days is to figure out if that email is real, if that scam, if that text is real, and if we're being scammed or not.
1: That's right. I mean, look, we've come a long way from those Nigerian prince email scams of like the late 1990s, where there was like a generic greeting and maybe some very obvious grammar errors that would have given it away. But with AI now, personalization, sophistication is so cheap. Scammers can pull real names, locations, your family members, birth information, death information, recent purchases. And they can create a perfect scam playbook just for you. They can generate fake voices. They can generate fake websites, fake letters from the IRS, from a municipal court, a Medicare bill. And it can look exactly like the real thing with just a few clicks of a button. And so this content is very powerful in how it deceives us. And it really hits all different demographics, young people and old people alike. But yes, older Americans, you know, make up a disproportionate share of the losses in this country. Of that $200 billion, you know, we're looking at almost half for senior citizens, which make up only 20% of the population, but about half of the total losses in the country.
0: It's so wild. And even things that you do that you think are legit, it's like you sit there and you're like, oh gosh, I feel like I've heard about this. This is the way they get me. And, you know, like just simple, like I got a letter from the IRS once and I was like, I have no idea. Like, what do I, like it wanted me to sign up for an online account. I'm like, that sounds like a scam. I'm like, but if you don't do this, I mean, what's the alternative? You know, someone coming to your house? I don't know. And so it's like all these little things that we get and we're like, okay, we got to figure this out. The whole idea of the AI stuff, like the voice cloning, is that actually happening?
1: Yeah. I mean, it is. You know, right now the technology is moving so fast that you can clone somebody's voice off of just a couple seconds of audio. So if you have a social media post that's been out there for years where maybe you're, I don't know, yelling at your kid's game or you're talking or you're narrating an event that's happening, or some of these wrong number call scams that you get, you know, you answer the phone, you say, hello, who's there? Is anybody there? You don't hear anything. You know, that is enough now to clone a voice to 99% accuracy. And so scammers can use that in sophisticated scams like the one that hit my mom, family emergency scams, but they can also use it to mimic the voice of your bank, a fraud manager at your bank, or a local police officer. And they can do it in the accent and the tone and with the authority that you would expect that makes it almost impossible to detect.
0: That is so wild. I mean, it's really scary when you think about those things and how, you know, at the same time, we have tools like on Google where I can upload an image of myself and it can make an animated avatar, like a real look, like a person that looks like me and speaks like me. And we're doing that for fun. But on the other side of it, we've got people using this stuff to scam us.
1: That's exactly right. I mean, look, the power of this generation of AI is that it really can behave like us. It can talk like us. If you've played with these tools and you've chatted with the chatbots, it's kind of like almost like magic how they can sound like us. Well, that's really powerful for productivity. They can take actions on our behalf, but it's also really powerful for deceiving us.
0: So how's it been going with ScamWise, the website? And you've got some apps coming out from Savvy.com. Like, how is this going and what's your goal with all of this?
1: Yeah. So ScamWise has been great. You know, we launched it in March of this year. So we've been out for about 4 months. We're seeing tens of thousands of submissions a week now, all different types. People are forwarding emails to submit at ScamWise.com. They're taking screenshots and uploading it to the website of funky looking texts. As you said, they're taking pictures of physical mail. I mean, that is a use case we didn't really expect, but we see all the time. And so that was our first product from Savvy Security, which is SAVISecurity.com. And then we've got some more apps coming out for the phone in a couple of weeks that will do more proactive protection. How do we filter messages out? How do we filter your text messages? How do we clean up your voicemail? How do we provide more call protection? And from there, we'll add more services. How do we help you filter out bad emails? How do we prevent you from going to those scammy websites in the first place?
0: And tell me about the book. Again, it's called Dark Side of the Boom, How Scammers Hijack the AI Revolution. What will people learn from this book?
1: Yeah, so the book really is trying to pull back the veil on how today's scammers operate and what is the technology that they use, what are the tactics that they use. And we bring readers into specific scenarios where they can actually peer over the shoulder of scams as they're happening. So you really get an understanding of both how the scammers are operating, but also what's happening for the victim in the moment. And then we kind of travel around the world and we look at the different scamming syndicates that are coming out of West Africa or Southeast Asia or Eastern Europe. And we can see how these organizations are really running like businesses. And in fact, tech businesses, because they've deployed AI into every stage of their operations. And then we forecast where is this trend taking us over the rest of the decade? And we provide some recommendations for what you can do to help better secure yourself, your family, your community, and your business.
0: Is there a simple like tip or habit you can give us to stay safe from all of this stuff?
1: Yeah, I mean, the big thing is a second channel verification. So it's one of the things we do in my family. It's a big recommendation in the book. So if you find yourself in one of those suspicious moments, and look, a lot of things have changed about how scammers operate today, but one thing has stayed the same, and that's really the playbook that they use. It always includes some unfamiliar or unexpected contact that seems to come out of nowhere, a sense of urgency, you got to act now, and then trying to isolate you and keep you from bringing in a second opinion. That's the playbook that scammers have used since long before AI was around, and it exists today. It's just more tech-enabled. It's just more personalized. It's just more scaled. And so what we coach people to do is when you feel like you're in one of those hot zone moments where you've gotten an unexpected message or call, there's urgency, there's ask for money, take a pause, take a breath, and verify who you're talking to through a second channel. And that can be as simple as if you think your bank's calling you, flip over your card and call the number on the back of your card. If you feel like it's the IRS, you get a letter in the mail from the IRS, instead of calling the number on that letter, actually call the taxpayer assistance line. So there's a lot of ways that you can sort of break the scammer spell if you're able to just

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0: Welcome back to Rich on Tech. Rich DeMuro here. Let's go to Andrew in Ventura. Andrew, you're on with Rich. What's up?
1: Hey, hi there. First, I'm going to answer a question you asked last week when I asked you the question, why do we hear music when we're on hold? And that is they ignore the local commercials and local news. So there you go.
0: Okay, well, yeah. Well, we did get, someone asked last week, I guess, about if they, you called last week.
1: Yeah, that was me.
0: Okay, got it. Okay, well, a lot happened in that week. So anyway, well, good. There you go. Now you should hear it. So we got it fixed.
1: Oh, cool. Here's my question for today. I have one of these new Samsung refrigerators with a big 31-inch display. Every time they do they force a software update, which I don't want.
0: I love that our refrigerators are getting software updates. Welcome to 2026.
1: So, yeah. And you can use the voice, they're a voice assistant. It deals with Alex A, but it also has their own Bixby, which in order to use it, you've got to have location services on. So I don't use Bixby. But here's the question. When they force an update, they change the ringtone on the timer. This device has really got an Android in it, and it's got lots of apps, and I can download more apps. But I can't change the ringtone. They change the ringtone to whatever they want, and that's really obnoxious. The second question is, when I have iHeartRadio on the refrigerator, you can select stations, but I can't select KFI.
0: What? Why not? I guess we haven't licensed to the fridge yet. I mean, someone's got to make that deal. Say, hey, you got your milk and eggs in there. What about KFI? But you're telling me other stations are on there, but not KFI?
1: Right.
0: Well, that's weird.
1: If I look at all the apps on this thing, let's see, right now.
0: Or is it not iHeart? They don't have iHeart.
1: I don't know. It's got iHeartRadio. It's got the red logo with a heart in the middle.
0: Okay.
1: And I bring up that, and I'm doing this live right now.
0: Okay.
1: I've got the logo, and I've got local stations for news and rock and R&B and stuff. And there's stuff for you, which I don't know where they came up with that. But I cannot find a way to select any other station.
0: That's so odd. Well,
1: yell at them for me.
0: Yeah, I will tell them. I will pass that on. Okay, so the notifications thing, you're saying you can't change the notification for what? Anything on your refrigerator?
1: Well, I don't know about anything, but for a timer, I can set a timer for 5 minutes or 8 minutes for a hard-boiled egg or whatever. I can set multiple timers, but when it rings, it makes whatever tone it wants to. It's the same ring for all timers, but when they do a firmware update, they change the ringtone. Yeah. I'm not interested in that sound. I want to put my own sound on there, or at least pick something from a selection of 3 or 5 sounds.
0: Yeah, right. I mean, that would make sense, especially with a company like Samsung that, they let you customize everything. So I'm not familiar with this fridge. I've not used this fridge personally, so I'm not familiar. I mean, I'm familiar. My sister actually has one, and she loves it. Do you like the fridge otherwise?
1: Oh, I freaking love it.
0: Okay.
1: All the drawers are on rollers. I can customize the temperatures very easily. My fridge has 4 doors. I don't like the bottom drawer because you have to dig through to find stuff. But it has one section where I can even tell it to be a fridge or a freezer.
0: What? Like anytime?
1: It's a fabulous machine.
0: Like you can just say like, yeah. Oh, today I need a freezer here?
1: Well, I just go to the main screen to the fridge manager. And I can set that to whatever I want.
0: And I assume you've downloaded, like, is there a companion app or the SmartThings app or anything like that? Like, I assume you've, like, downloaded that and, like, seen if you can do anything through that?
1: Yeah, I think if I recall, it's called HubSpace because this is a family hub refrigerator. But it's also got cameras in it, so I can be at the grocery store. Uh-oh, what do I have? And I can look inside my fridge to the doors and to the shelves and see what I've got. Love this fridge.
0: That is such an underrated feature because you don't know how many times I run out of the house and I go to the grocery store. I'm like, do we have this? Do we have mayo? Whatever it is. And it's no, you can't. I just want to look in the fridge. So that's a great feature. Now, if you can zoom in on in California, I think they banned the expiration dates. I think they did something like that. So I think that we only have Best Buy dates now.
1: Well, they're changing that. So this also has a camera that looks at what's, when you open the door, it can see everything. So when you put in a bag of grapes, it knows you've put in a bag of grapes.
0: Right.
1: Or taken out the mayo. But it's too much of a hassle to train it and actually use it. And okay, I got to hold up my apple so it knows there's an apple instead of just reaching and grabbing.
0: Well, it sounds like you like this thing for the most part, but there are some things that are not fun. I couldn't tell you if you can't change the notification sound, but I will definitely bring this to the folks at Samsung and kind of tell them. And I will tell you, one thing I love about Samsung, they actually do, when I meet with them to talk about the products that I review, I bring them a laundry list of the things that I want to change or want improved. And I'm not kidding. They will call me out and they'll be like, Rich, the thing you said, Samsung phone, if you have one, the thing that bugged me forever was that when you went on every other Android, when you would swipe up on the home screen, the apps would be in a long list, right? Like just a whole bunch of apps in a list. Well, on Samsung, they would be on four pages that you would swipe up, and then you would swipe from right to left, and there'd be like four pages of apps. And that was not the way any other Android phone. And I told them, I said, look, every time I went to a meeting, I said, you got to change this. No other phone works that way. And so finally, the one year, I don't remember if it was like Samsung 23, 24, whatever it was, 25, they came up to me. They're like, Rich, we listened to you. And now I'm not taking credit for the entire software change. I'm sure other people.
2: Yes,
0: but
2: you are.
0: My point is they changed this and they do listen to things that people want. I'm surprised you can't change a notification sound on a smart fridge. My fridge is not smart. My fridge is stupid, actually. My fridge is... Now I'm going to get the angry emails for saying the word stupid. It's less than smart. It barely makes ice anymore. But, I mean, we've had it for like 10 plus years. I mean, what other thing do you buy that just works forever? By the way, California is completely banning... No, there's no way they're banning sell-by dates. That can't be right. Best if used by? I got to look into this because I heard this on the news, but I got to see what we're... I understand expiration dates on food could be a little misleading, but like Best Buy, I don't know. We'll see. 888-RICH-101, 888-742-4101. 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
8: Time's running out in the quake devastated Venezuela. I'm Carmen Roberts, Fox News. 3 days after massive twin earthquakes struck the South American country, rescue efforts are ramping up as crews desperately search for survivors under the rubble flattened communities. The death toll soaring again, topping 1,400, with nearly 69,000 people missing. Fox's Dana Marie McNichol reports from Florida.
12: It has been incredible to see the immense support. People are boxing with tears in their eyes, waiting 2 hours to donate goods. I'm talking diapers, water. And so many of those people I've spoken to here, they are thankful for the Trump administration and how quickly they have moved efforts and resources here. U.S. military forces and the most elite search and rescue crews are on the ground with their canines. Now, U.S. Southern Command are leading the efforts. Acting Venezuelan President Delcy Rodriguez said that President Trump called her yesterday to reaffirm U.S. government support there. So survivors still trapped under the rubble. The death toll continues to rise.
8: And in Iran, we have renewed U.S. and Iranian attacks threatening the ceasefire. Another ship was struck in the Strait of Hormuz, followed by Iran's attack on one Thursday. And the U.S. retaliated yesterday, and Iran responded today with more strikes on a U.S. ally, Bahrain.
13: Bahrain did not immediately report any damages. The U.S. has said, though, that any disruptions in the Strait of Hormuz would be a violation of this memo of understanding.
8: Fox's Madeline Rivera says Iran leadership responded.
13: A member of Iran's parliament wrote this on X. The reality in the Persian Gulf has changed. The Strait of Hormuz is governed by Iran, so respect the rules, use secure routes, do not mistake control for escalation.
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20: Marty Markowitz had his share of problems. Troubles at work, a failing relationship. His parents had recently died. And so Marty decided to get some professional help. In the summer of 1981, he walked into the office of a psychiatrist named Ike Hirschkopf.
21: I go into his office, and we looked at each other, and he said, okay, why are you here?
20: Marty liked Ike, and Ike, well, he seemed to see something in Marty.
21: At the end of the first session, he said, I'm going to take you on as a patient. And he says, you know, I don't do that with everybody.
20: But this psychiatrist, it would turn out, wasn't like other psychiatrists.
21: He cut me off from everybody, so the only person I could turn to was Dr. Ike.
20: And from the moment Marty started seeing him, he began to change.
22: We didn't see him. I mean, he lived around the corner. And, like, suddenly we didn't go there anymore. 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It's as if somebody died.
20: If Marty Markowitz had known what he was walking into when he first visited that office, he probably would have walked right out the door and never come back. 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
21: When Ike instructed me to buy this house, Ike told me, no, you can't use the master bedroom. You're going to stay in the back section of the house.
23: Oh, I'm trying to think when it really got nuts. 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

0: Welcome back to Rich on Tech. Rich DeMiro here, hanging out with you, talking technology. All right, I did some research on the food date labeling in California. As of July 1st, there are only two ways you can put dates on food. There's quality dates. You can use best if used by or best if used or frozen by, and that indicates the peak freshness. And then there's safety dates, used by or used by or freeze by, and that indicates when a food item is no longer safe to eat. You can no longer have sell-by dates or any other variation of those things. That's it. Those are the two categories of dates. Those are the two ways you can write it, period. Now, I don't know about you, but me and my wife are, they call us the expiration date police. You know, you go to like your parents' house, your grandparents' house, and it's like, I found you. Stop. You have expired barbecue sauce. Get out. That's it. We got to throw this out immediately to save the lives of everyone in this home. My kids are the same way. Now, I grew up in a house where my parents didn't adhere to any sort of dates on food. And so I grew up like, okay, I need to, when I am an adult, I will listen to the letter of the law. When these things say sell by, that's it. Got to throw them out. But my point is, everyone's different on this stuff. But I think that there is some room for clarity. Anyway, let's go to Barbara in Burbank. Barbara, what's up?
1: Well, hi. First of all, let me say I did get scammed.
0: Oh, no.
1: By a bank and calling from my bank's number.
0: What'd you get, a mortgage? No, just kidding.
1: So, no, this was a Zelle scam.
0: Oh.
1: But they literally called from my bank's phone number.
0: So they spoofed the phone number because it was so...
1: They
0: and what did they say? That you had to send someone money?
1: I'll push these numbers in and we can clear this up and blah, blah, blah. Well, pushing the numbers in, we're sending them money.
0: How much did you
1: but
0: lose?
1: Let me say this to anybody. I had a gut feeling something wasn't wrong. Something was wrong.
0: And
1: I didn't follow my gut.
0: You should have followed your gut.
1: Next time, hang up and call whatever company they say they are.
0: Well, it sounds like you've learned your lesson, and I'm sorry that
1: I
0: happened to you.
1: So.
0: But it does. I mean, look, these things are tricky. I'll be honest. I was applying for a credit card the other day, and I'm not kidding. I forgot to unfreeze my credit, so it was a whole mess. And so I had to call the company and like verify who I was. And I'm sitting there thinking, hold on. They sent me an email. I'm calling them. They're asking for every piece of personal information I have. And I told the guy, I said, dude, I'm like, how do I know you're not a scam artist? He goes, you can't. But the thing that kind of like made me realize he wasn't is he said, go ahead, hang up, call me back when you're ready. You know, look at the phone number on the website and, you know, you can do that. And that's when I knew he was legit because the scammers don't want you to get off the phone. They want you to stay on. So anyway, what can we help you with, Barbara?
1: Well, I have tons of photo albums with snapshots in them, which I want to scale down now, and I want to make photo books because nobody's going to want these photo albums.
0: Right.
1: And I need to scan all these pictures. While I am scanning them, I would like to be able to organize them into files or categories or whatever. Is there a scanner that can do this?
0: Are you retired?
1: Yes.
0: Okay, good. Because this is going to take like 5 to 10 years to do. So this is like the dream, you know, thing that every single person wants to do. The good news is you're retired. You have the time. So hopefully you can get through this. But it's a lot. How many albums do you have?
1: Probably 25 to 30.
0: Okay. And are you willing to take the pictures out of these albums?
1: Oh, yes.
0: Okay.
1: Absolutely.
0: Okay. So here's what I would recommend. And now there's the problem with scanning is there's three ways to do it. Okay. There's a fast way. There is a slow way. There's four ways. There's fast, there's slow, there's using your phone, and then there is sending it off to someone. Do you have any desire to have someone else do this for you?
1: I could, but I don't think then I could get them categorized the way I want.
0: Well, okay. So I think that's a secondary part of the situation here. So if you throw these, whatever you do, if you throw these photos into Google Photos, they are going to organize these things like you will not believe. So I did,
1: how do I get them into Google Photos though?
0: Well, you're going to, once you get all these files, you're going to get digital files. You're going to drag and drop them into the website or the app. But do you have a computer?
1: Yes, okay. I do. Okay. But.
0: That's the next project, to get that thing organized and up and running properly, right? I get it. But here's what I'd recommend. Okay, so a couple things. So I'll go through the ways that I think you can do this. So number one, if you want someone else to do it, let's see, you live in California. So there is a company that I like called scanmyphotos.com. They're down in, I believe it's Irvine. And you can, if you feel more comfortable, you can, I believe you can drop these off, but you can mail them in. And you can get a whole bunch of photos scanned. They will turn it around. They do this every day. They've been doing it for many, many years. They're very professional. I did mine personally with them, the ones I didn't do myself. Oh, 36 years. And so that way you would just literally send them all your photos. They would scan them, email you a link where you can download them, or give you physical, you know, flash drive, hard drive, whatever you want. That's your way. So someone else is going to do it professionally. Okay. That's number one, scanmyphotos.com. Number two is the Epson Fast Photo. And this is probably the fastest way you can do it at home. The problem is it's expensive. So this is basically a dedicated portable scanner that you would plug into your computer. You could probably also scan directly to a memory card from this, I'm guessing. Yeah, you can use you can scan directly to your smartphone. So this is really easy, because what you would do is just stack the photos on top of each other and just put them on the top. It's almost like a reverse printer, like, you know how a printer prints out stuff? Well, this one, it's almost like the paper are your photos, and they just go, they just feed in, scan. And by the way, it scans both sides. So if you wrote stuff on your pictures back in the day, like a lot of people did, it would scan that as well. So that's the Epson Fast Photo FF680W. The problem is, it's expensive. It's $559. So that is not going to be for the faint of heart, I guess. Yeah. That is something that takes a little bit of investment. So now, if you want to do it with your phone, you can do it with your phone. And this might actually be an easy thing for you to do, Barbara, if you're, you know, good with your phone, you got a smartphone. There's two apps I like. There's one called Photo Scan. This is from Google, and this will feed them directly into Google Photos. And what you do is, it's a little bit of a longer process, but you take four pictures of each photo, and Google uses its magic to kind of like make sure there's no glare on the picture. So that's number one. Then there's an app called Photo Mine. PhotoMyne, and they do a really nice job. It's an app that takes a picture. You take a picture of the picture. You can take multiple pictures at the same time, and it will scan them. So that could be good for if you're taking just a picture of the page in the book, you would be able to do multiple pictures at a time. So that's PhotoMyne, MYNE. And keep in mind, the one from Google is free. PhotoMyne, you'll have to pay to after a certain amount of scans, but it's very inexpensive. And then finally, if you want to do just something that's sort of slow and manual, this is going to be the longest. It's a Canon flatbed scanner, Canon Cano Scan. They've got a bunch of different models, but the 400 model is under $100. And so you can do that, and you would just sit there, connect that to your computer, and one by one scan the photos and get them digitized. I would recommend 600 DPI, just FYI, the higher resolution. You don't have to if you want to do the 300. That's going to be a lower quality picture, but it's going to be a faster scan. The only other thing I'd say is, after you get them all scanned up, throw them into Google Photos. Just go to photos.google.com. You toss all the, I say toss, you just basically drag and drop all the photos in there, and Google Photos will organize them by people, by places, not by date, because they're all going to be scanned in the same date. So that's going to be a little bit of an issue. You'd have to change the dates on them, but you could do that. But the neat thing is, let's say you have a family member, you can just search for their face, and every single photo that has them in it will come up. Let's say you want to find all the pictures you took in Paris. You can search Paris. All those pictures will come up. Even old pictures, because it's actually scanning them to find the information. So that's what I'd recommend, Barbara. I know it's a lot. I will put it all on the website, richontech.tv/180. richontech.tv/180. That's the show number. Coming up, do we have more time for calls? Yeah, we'll take more of your calls. Plus, I'll tell you why your Amazon Fire TV might look a little different.
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1: Well, the situation here is that I ordered two bottles of a cologne that was discontinued, but I was able to get it up until about 6 months ago. And then looking online and so on and so forth, a company said that they can get it, and it's called Olabenz, O-L-A, B like in boy, E-N like in neighbor, S. And they sent me two order numbers because I ordered two bottles that came to about $58 and change. And they also sent me a tracking number. And then the last correspondence I had from them, because this happened about 2 months ago, was that they had found that particular cologne for women in Hong Kong, and it's going to take a little bit longer than usual because it's coming out of Hong Kong. And then I haven't been able to get in touch with them since, you know, I tried getting in touch again and I haven't gotten any response. And this, I don't know what to do.
0: So this is O-L-I-B-A-N?
1: No, O-L-A, B like in boy, E, N like in neighbor, S like in Sam.
0: Olabenz.
1: Olabenz.
0: Okay, so this is, okay, I'm looking at this. And this, okay, so this olabenz.com, it's like, it looks like a clothing website?
1: I don't know. It could be.
0: Okay, interesting. I'm looking. Okay, so depending on the website,
1: It was the only one that came up that found the cologne that I'm looking for.
0: Right,
1: and it's for women. I did come up with another company called Fragrance or something, Fragrance.com, and they keep coming after me to order something, but they don't have that particular fragrance. They have lots of fragrances for men, but not that.
0: Right. Well, you can unsubscribe from that probably pretty easily on the email, yeah, just so they stop bugging you. But the one that you ordered from, how did you pay for this?
1: I think I paid for it through either through American Express or through MasterCard.
0: But it used a credit card. So what I would do is, I mean, a couple things. Number one, the website that you're telling me, like the one that I'm seeing on the web, I don't know if that's the one because it doesn't seem like they sell perfume. So I don't see anything about that. So whatever website you have, I would say this. If you can't get in touch with them and you're not getting any updates on your order, now I will tell you, things that come from Hong Kong could take a long time. You know, like, you know, uh-huh, it could be a long time. I don't, how many months has it been?
1: It's been about 2 months.
0: Okay. I mean, that's a long time to wait for something.
1: Yeah.
0: I mean, you remember back in the day, you'd wait 6 to 8 weeks for shipping, right? Like, remember that stuff? Like,
1: right.
0: Now we're all right. Amazon. It's like, you know, you order something the night before, it's there before you wake up. But
1: exactly.
0: I would say if this company is not replying to you, I would try emailing them one more time to say, hey, look, I'm looking for an update on this before I have to go ahead and dispute this order. And then if you don't hear from them back, then I would go to your credit card and dispute the order. Are you logged in online with your credit card? Like, do you have like online access or do you just get paper bills?
1: Yes, I can.
0: Okay.
1: I can, yeah.
0: So most of the credit card companies now let you dispute charges right from the website. So you go on there, you find the charge, and you have a certain amount of time to dispute. So I would, you know, it's a certain amount of like before you can't do it anymore. So 2 months is probably getting close to that, I'd say. So I would say, Kim is sending me some information. Okay. She says it has a highly questionable reputation online. So, you know, It might be not you, but the website. So
1: no, I know.
0: Okay. So
1: what's strange is they sent me the order number. There are two order numbers. And a tracking number.
0: Yeah, but that, you know, that doesn't mean anything because they could be sending that with AI. They could be generating it. Like, who knows? I mean, that's the problem with now all this AI stuff. It's like everything can look professional. And, you know, and if you're looking for, this is why I kind of stick to the main websites for, you know, ordering, because, you know, you get an experience like this and you're just, you know, you get a sour, you know, you're left with a sour taste in your mouth because you're just not happy. And you're like, okay, well, now this is why I'm going to Amazon. This is why I'm going to Macy's.com or whatever. So I think if you can't get them to respond, I would just dispute the charge. As soon as you dispute it, you're probably going to get it's going to be an instant win for you because Chase or whoever, Bank of America, whoever you have your credit card with, American Express, they've probably seen this a bunch. So they're just going to... Now, I don't understand why these companies allow it, you know, why they allow this to happen, you know, the charges, whatever.
1: Yeah.
0: But that sounds... I mean, it sounds like you're more bummed that you're not getting your fragrance that you can't get anywhere else. That's what I'm hearing, right?
1: You're right.
0: Yeah. Yeah. What's the scent you're looking for?
1: It's called Wings by Giorgio.
0: Okay, and you can't...
1: W-I-N-G-S, and they're not making it anymore.
0: They just don't make
1: it. But I've been able to get it all along. It hasn't been an issue.
0: What about eBay? Do they have it?
1: I tried every time. You know what? Maybe I did not try eBay. I might try them.
0: Maybe someone's got a bottle of it that they're... is this Giorgio Beverly Hills Wings, 3 ounces? It looks like some people have it. Now, obviously, if you're going on eBay, be very careful because, you know, make sure that the reviews are very positive on whoever you're shopping from. So
1: that'll help.
0: Well, Samira, thanks for the call. Sorry this happened, but since you used a credit card, I do think you should be okay because as long as they're not using your card for other stuff, which that's the other concern I have with random websites, but it sounds like that hasn't happened. You would have known that in 2 months. So go on the website, dispute that charge, and you know, hopefully you'll find these wings somewhere else so you can fly. I was just waiting for Bobo to look up when I said that. All right, coming up next, we'll talk about medical health tracking.
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0: 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All right, joining me now is Dr. Ami Bhatt. She is a leading cardiologist and a digital health expert. We're going to talk about AI and all these wearable devices. Welcome to the show.
1: Thank you so much.
0: So you are Chief Innovation Officer at the American College of Cardiology and Chair of the FDA Digital Health Advisory Committee. So much to talk about here, so much to break down, because I often get questions from folks. Everyone's wearing these these wrist monitors, these watches. Mm-hmm. I mean, Apple Watch, obviously very popular. What do you make of this market right now as a doctor?
1: You know, what I love is that we've always been talking to our patients, especially as cardiologists, and wanting to know more than what do you look like for the 20 minutes or 40 minutes you're with me in an office once a year. And this is an opportunity for us to get a lot more data about how our patients are doing when they're just at home, out living normal lives. I think the other part is we sometimes think about this as consumerism, right? So you buy these things and we call ourselves the consumers. Really, it's patient agency. It's like me wanting to know about my own data, my own body, see how it tracks with how I feel. So I am a fan of this entire area, as long as we think about it when we use it and don't just, use it and not understand why.
0: It's interesting because, so would you think that someone could bring their data to their appointment? Like do patients do that, and do doctors actually want them to do that? Or is that just like, come on, I can't be bothered?
1: So patients actually often bring their data. This happened with the Apple Watch quite a bit, to the point where I had my team create an Apple Watch guide for doctors and patients to help them understand what are the things we can do with it and what's the best way to communicate it to each other. So I actually think it's a nice thing when patients bring it. What I don't like is, reams of like 100 different sheets of paper, because that's not going to promote good healthcare. And so we work a lot on teaching doctors and patients together what kind of things are useful for that patient specifically. Like, hey, for you, these two measures would be great. And could you send them to me 2 weeks in advance through the electronic health record? Give me a heads up. And then I'll know what you want to talk about. But remember that I also have to cover certain things during your annual visit. And so we really are trying to make it shared, not decision-making, but shared kind of data reviewing, if you will.
0: Mm. So what do you think today's smartwatches are actually good at when it comes to health tracking?
1: Yeah, so definitely your resting heart rate, which we like it to be, lower relative to you. And I'll get to that in a second. I think step counts we're very good at. I think we're getting better at workout heart rates. So, what zone were you in? And there are the strongest FDA clearance, I think, is for irregular heart rhythms. And so that's pretty good in a lot of the monitors too. My new favorite is actually trends though, right? Tracking patterns, not a specific number. And I like that it's starting to trend blood pressure. I'm biased, I'm a cardiologist. 1 out of 2 people is gonna get hypertension. And so I really like the idea that we're starting to think about trending blood pressure.
0: That's interesting. And these wearables are, I know they can't do like necessarily live blood pressure readings, but a lot of them are getting into, like you said, hey, there's an issue. Or I know with the Samsung watches, they added a feature where you kind of calibrate the watch once a month and then it takes the readings. But we still have a little bit of a ways to go. I know, especially with blood glucose, that's like the holy grail of, once they can get that going on. I learned about something when I did this review of the Google Fitbit Air, this idea of heart rate variability. Like, I'd never even heard of that.
1: Yes, and
0: this thing is like all over that for me.
1: Well, you know, it's interesting. This is one of the things you said, do doctors like when patients bring it in? One of the things we're working on is, so heart rate variability, pretty well known amongst people who use wearables. But if you're new to wearables, or if you're a clinician who doesn't really, you know, use one either, then you say, what does this mean? And we know, okay, your heart rate varies during the day. It's not just 80 all day long. And we know that it's good when it varies more. But here's the key. Your heart rate variability, Rich, even your baseline heart rate or blood pressure and mine, they're different. And the nice thing about a wearable is, and this is why I go back to trends and patterns, you're going to learn what your baselines are. I'm going to learn what mine are. And then we're going to learn when we're off from our baseline. Are we doing better? Is the number looking more positive? Or is there something that's, you know, not looking great? Like, am I about to get sick? Or did I drink too much last night? Right. And so you can start to correlate those things. And that's what I love. It's not the exact number, but being able to tell and know about yourself, hey, I'm doing pretty well, or I don't feel great. And wow, I feel validated that I don't feel great. The numbers are tracking.
0: Let's talk about AI, because everyone's feeding all their data. They're copying and pasting their medical results and records and all this stuff into, you know, ChatGPT and others. What do you think of that?
1: So the first thing we have to remember is that the ChatGPT and all the other large language models, they are not doctors. They are language models. They relate, hey, the next most likely word is this. Now, if you give them a lot of information, their compute power is greater than the human brain. So they can definitely find a lot of options faster. But they're also very confident. And so it's confidence without context. They're not sitting there with you. They don't know the edge cases. They don't know the details about you. And so I worry a little bit that people forget. I mean, I've done this with JetBlue, right? I'm like, oh, that was the nicest conversation I had. And then I'm like, oh, wait, I didn't have a conversation. That was a computer telling me things about my flight. And I worry that it's really easy to do that about health. So I think when we use anything for health, and I'm not going to say, don't ever use it for health. I used to say that. Now I don't, because honestly, if I find out something and they tell me it's 2 weeks before I'm getting to a doctor, which is, you know, access is a problem in our country, then I'm probably going to go look. So if you're going to go look, use the health version. Don't use it so much for like, what should I do? Use it for, what does this lab test mean? What are the things I should ask my doctor when I go there? Start using it to help you interact with the health system rather than try and replace a clinician. That's where we get in trouble.
0: Yeah. And I think that was the thing. Like, so I woke up and I had like a spot in my eye and I was like, what the heck is this? And I uploaded immediately to AI and it's like, oh, nothing to be worried about. It's just, I don't know. I mean, sounds weird, but I think it was like bleeding in the eye. I'm like, well, that sounds scary. But anyway, it's very common and it goes away by itself. But, you know, I went to the doctor immediately and I wanted to hear from a human, like, take a look at this. Tell me what you think this is. But it was interesting because I was in and out of the office in about, you know, 7 minutes. But I went back to AI and I took everything that I remembered he told me and I kind of popped it in there so I can get more information and get like, you know, because you guys, I understand you're busy. And so it's like you're giving us the high level, the stuff we need to know. Then you can use AI to kind of take the deep dive on whatever information you
1: need. I think that's exactly right. So since we're telling life stories, I went through this, you know, midlife, I want to build more muscles. I was doing deadlifts and I like popped a disc in my back. And so I immediately went to, you know, ChatGPT. Well, I went to our version of it, which is like a medical version. But either way, it was like, go see the surgeon. And meanwhile, my physical therapist was like, yeah, we can work with this, Ami. Like, please don't have a panic attack. And so again, there is still always a role for the actual clinician, right? Doctor, nurse, PT, whoever it's going to be, who has experience beyond what a book says.
0: Okay, we've got just a couple minutes here. Anything that you want people to know about this whole world that they, you know, we see, you know, ads online for stuff. I mean, there's just so many things that like we're up against with medical now, especially with tech and AI and chatting and privacy. What do you think people need to know?
1: I think the most important thing is when we're talking about the ChatGPTs to remember that's not a doctor. They don't have to take care of you. They haven't taken an oath to make sure that your healthcare is okay. So take it with a grain of salt and push the large language model. Be like, are you sure? What about this? What about that? If you're going to use one, in asking general questions, not specific health questions. For that, you should ask your doctor. When we go to wearables, I would say the thing I'm excited about is

0: active. But the first message I'd give your listeners is, please go check your numbers. If you don't know where you are, it's hard for anybody, including yourself, to help you.
1: All right, Dr. Amiabat, thanks so much for joining me today. Is there any place people can follow you or get more information?
0: Yeah, topics, case studies, or upcoming talks, they can visit me at Dr. Amiabat, DRAMIBHATT.com. I'm also on LinkedIn and Substack.
1: Okay. Thanks so much. Great information. It's always reassuring to hear from a doctor. It really is. I feel like I got my annual checkup. Thank you so much for joining me today. Coming up, we are going to open up the feedback. These are the emails, the comments, the questions that you send in to me right here on Rich on Tech.
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0: Welcome back to Rich on Tech. We're going to get to the feedback in just a moment. But first, Amazon Fire TV. It's got a makeover. They launched this back in January. Like, they showed it off, but now it's actually hitting almost every current Amazon Fire TV device. So if you have a Fire TV stick, a Fire TV Cube, an Amazon Ember TV, they're all getting this new update. You might have already seen it. It's cleaner, more modern. I don't know if it's cleaner, but they say it is. Amazon claims 20 to 30% faster, better responsiveness, simpler navigation. They have movies, TVs, sports, news, live sections. You can now have 20 apps on the home screen instead of just six. So I know, we hate change, but I actually like this. I went out and bought a new Fire TV stick just to get this like a couple months ago because I had the Cube and it wasn't getting this. Now, of course, it does. But you can check this under Settings, My Fire TV, About, check for updates. So I will say Amazon Fire TV, I like it. That's the one I use, but it is so cluttered on that home screen. And it's like nothing applies to me. Sometimes if it gets something right, I'm like, oh, cool, thank you. But most of the time, it's just like, it's like so much stuff on there. Okay. Feedback. Frank in El Cajon, California. Hey, Rich. Been a while, Apple boy. I think you've been leaving something out when talking about the new Siri. I asked Gemini about it, and it told me Apple's rebuilt Siri is actually backed by Gemini for more complex requests while Apple handles simpler tasks on device. If that's true, it's a huge shift for Apple. At first, I thought Apple was falling behind in AI, but now I'm wondering if their strategy on relying on others for the heavy lifting might actually be a smarter move. Well, Frank, here's an example of AI getting it wrong. So Gemini got this wrong. Siri is not using the Gemini app. It's not using Gemini Assistant. It's not using Google Search or even Google's normal Gemini models. Siri used some of the foundation models from Google and built everything themselves. And it's very complicated. But the reality is the Siri index, the stuff it's getting questions and answers or the answers from, it's all Apple built that. All the stuff that it's computing, it's all done privately in Apple's own servers. So whatever Siri, Gemini told you is actually not right. And Apple, I think, is when you get Siri AI, I'm telling you, it's going to be a game changer for a lot of people. And it is done in a private way. And there's no mention of Google anywhere in what they're doing. On the surface. Jonathan in Pittsburgh, I haven't finished this week's podcast yet, so you might have mentioned it, but have you tried Camel Mart? It's a Walmart price tracker from the same folks behind Camel. I also saw Walmart Plus was 50% off, so I signed up. Thanks for all the great tips. I did hear about this through my pal Jared Newman's newsletter. He mentioned Camel Mart. I had never heard of it. I don't really shop on Walmart.com that much, so but if you do, it's a good place to check prices. Rama in San Diego says, I was listening to your podcast about finding recurring charges. It amazes me that people can have subscriptions or charges they don't know about. If you reconcile your bank and credit card accounts every month, you can catch those things right away. It also makes me wonder how many small fraudulent charges go unnoticed because people never review their statements. Maybe I'm a dinosaur, but I still think doing the old-fashioned way gives you peace of mind. I agree, but I don't think a lot of people do this still. A lot of people don't want to know their finances. They don't want to get into them. I will tell you, if you read my newsletter this week, I did link up all my accounts to ChatGPT because it now has a financial kind of side to it, and it's wild. So richontech.tv, check out my newsletter, and it's pretty wild. Like, really wild. Rick in Scottsdale says, hey, Rich, you should check out Lake Havasu. My family's been boating there for years. Now we're teaching the next generation. My grandkids are learning to boat, ride, wave run, fish, and enjoy the lake lifestyle. Just be prepared to help me set up my new laptop while you're here. I think you said that because I mentioned Lake George on the last show. Steve, hey, Rich, I love the show, but I have to disagree with you about pre-ordering food on flights. I just booked 2 round-trip tickets between Palm Springs and New York for a total of 80,000 miles. I was able to choose from 11 different meals, including sandwiches, wraps, and bowls. The food is paid for and will be delivered right to my seat. Maybe first class has more options, but this works great for those sitting in the back of the plane. No, I'm all about it. I just said I forgot to order food last time. And most of the time, I just pack my own snacks because I'm like a... When I get on the plane, I just eat snacks. That's what I do. It's an excuse to snack. I love flying. It's an excuse to watch a movie and snack the entire time. I actually have to stop myself from snacking so much because I don't want the people around me to wonder like why I'm eating so much when they're not. Joni I bought a 2 terabyte SSD on Amazon for $113 in November. I loved how fast. I figured I'd grab a second one during Prime Day. When I checked the price, it jumped to more than $370. How can it go up that much? Objection. Asked and answered, Joni. We already talked about this. This was the whole AI thing. They're taking up everything. Yes, that is so normal that price has doubled or almost tripled there. So if you need something and the price is right now with components, computers, laptops, all that stuff, just get it because the prices are going up. Hey, Rich, I bought very expensive tickets to see Hamilton in New York in October. The tickets are a link. There's no option to forward them or save them. What's the best way to keep these tickets on my iPhone? They should have a link that says add to Apple Wallet. If they're not, make sure the images are displayed on your phone. If not, I would get in touch with that travel agent because everything's digital now. I have not seen a non-digital ticket in a very long time. Well, guess what? That's going to do it for this show. I can't believe it. If you want more information, go to the website. It is richontech.tv. You can find me on social media at Rich on Tech. Next week, yes, we are live. Is it July 4th weekend? It is, right? 4th of July. We have a live show and we are full of guests and you can call in. It might be a good weekend to call. Who knows? Maybe everyone else will be out. Thanks so much for listening. I know there are so many ways to spend your time. I appreciate you spending it right here with me. Please put down the phone you drive. Seeing way too many people with their phones driving. It just makes me sad. Thanks, everyone, who makes this show possible. My name is Rich DeMuro.
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3: Time's running out in the quake-devastated Venezuela. I'm Carmen Roberts, Fox News. 3 days after massive twin earthquakes struck the South American country, rescue efforts are ramping up as crews desperately search for survivors under the rubble-flattened communities. The death toll soaring again, topping 1,400, with nearly 69,000 people missing. Fox's Dana Marie McNichol reports from Florida.
7: It has been incredible to see the immense support. People are boxing with tears in their eyes, waiting 2 hours to donate goods. I'm talking diapers, water. And so many of those people I've spoken to here, they are thankful for the Trump administration and how quickly they have moved efforts and resources here. U.S. military forces and the most elite search and rescue crews are on the ground with their canines. Now, U.S. Southern Command are leading the efforts. Acting Venezuelan President Delcy Rodriguez said that President Trump called her yesterday to reaffirm U.S. government support there. So survivors still trapped under the rubble. The death toll continues to rise.
3: And in Iran, we have renewed U.S. and Iranian attacks threatening the ceasefire. Another ship was struck in the Strait of Hormuz, followed by Iran's attack on one Thursday. And the U.S. retaliated yesterday, and Iran responded today with more strikes on a U.S. ally, Bahrain.
12: Bahrain did not immediately report any damages. The U.S. has said, though, that any disruptions in the Strait of Hormuz would be a violation of this memo of understanding.
3: Fox's Madeline Rivera says Iran leadership responded.
12: A member of Iran's parliament wrote this on X. The reality in the Persian Gulf has changed. The Strait of Hormuz is governed by Iran, so respect the rules, use secure routes, do not mistake control for escalation.
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13: 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And I said, no, I don't have guns here in Venezuela.
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2: This is Handle on the Law, marginal legal advice. So this is happening in Los Angeles County here in Southern California. And the district attorney, Nathan Hochman, is promoting legislation between an assembly member who introduced a bill and animal welfare advocates to promote legislation to streamline the adoption process for animals rescued from abuse and neglect cases. Here's what happens. Someone is accused of animal neglect or abuse, and it is a criminal case, thank goodness, and in some cases a felony, thank goodness. And the animal cannot be adopted out because it is evidence in the trial, the upcoming trial, or the legal determination of what's going to happen. And since it is evidence, it can't be released. And so some of these animals stay in the pound or stay with the animal control people for months at a time and could be and would be adopted out. And that is sort of kind of unintended consequences, although in terms of the criminal law, it has to work that way. So this legislation would be known as Assembly Bill 2344, the Justice for Seized Animals Act, and would allow animals seized in cruelty and neglect cases to be transferred from shelters to foster homes while awaiting adoption when the case is over. And rescue organizations or appropriate placements would be involved until the cases are resolved. The measure passed the state assembly 78-0, which you would expect, and now goes to the state senate. It is really heartbreaking because these animals in these cruelty cases remain in shelters for months, even years at a time, while criminal proceedings move through the court. So this law changes all of it, and it says no. We're going to allow adoption to be much, much quicker, which is great news. Great news, to say the least. That's when the legislature, usually we nail into legislative bodies and they spend a lot of time doing nothing or passing ridiculous, insane laws or fighting with each other. There's no such thing as bipartisanship anymore. But in this case, everybody got together, and this is legislation, democracy at its best, where you have either Congress, you have state Senate, assembly people realize there is a real problem and let's work together to get it straightened out. Yeah, this is the way it should work. Phone number 800-520-1534. All right, let's take a phone call or two. And Big Al, hello, Big Al, what can I do for you? Yes, sir. A little louder. Al, you have to go a little louder. I can barely hear you.
3: Okay.
2: There you go.
3: I have a tenant that lives with me. He's 75. He's blind in one eye, and he's already fallen twice. Now, I don't have a written rental agreement with him. It just was verbal. So what do I need to do to evict him?
2: Well, you can't evict him. Yeah. When you say lives with me in your house, and what city are you in?
3: Inglewood.
2: Inglewood. Okay. I'm trying to think. Is Inglewood part of Los Angeles or is it a separate city? I don't know. But let's go either way.
3: It's a city on the side.
2: Oh, it's a city on itself. So I'm assuming there is no rent control. Okay. The verbal agreement is invalid. There is no verbal agreement. It doesn't exist because when it comes to rental property or any property, it has to be in writing. Okay, so let's say you had a lease, or you thought you had a lease, and you have a verbal agreement. You don't have a lease. What your tenant has is effectively a month-to-month tenancy, and he's simply a tenant. And can you evict him? Yep, you can. You serve him or have him served. First of all, you give him a 3-day notice. You have to give him a 60-day notice because there's no rent involved. So it's a 60-day notice. At the end of the 60 days, have sued him for unlawful detainer, and then you you go through the process of getting him out. And I mean, does he have defenses? No, he doesn't have defenses, but I'm old, I'm blind, and your arguing keeps on falling. Therefore, you have liability because if he falls and really gets banged up, you've bought yourself a lawsuit, Al. Absolutely. There is no question. I'm assuming you have home insurance, right?
3: Yes.
2: Okay, so if you get sued, you will turn over your home insurance, and that should take care of it. But it is California really helps out tenants. I mean, you're better off. I wish the place were Nevada or Arizona, where if the same thing happened and he wouldn't leave on day 60. I don't even think it's 60 days. Sometimes it's 2 weeks. Then you simply go in it with a shotgun. And you aim it at his face. Now, you aim it at his face where he can see, okay? Because if you aim it on the side of his face that he can't see, he's not going to really know that you are serious. So the answer is yes. And I would go to a landlord-tenant attorney. Because you've got some issues here and you got a guy that everybody's going to feel sorry for. So right. That's what you... There it is. Those are the rules. And tenancy, getting rid of tenants is no small joke in California. Also, there is relocation money where $2,500 or $5,000 has to be paid if you're the city of Los Angeles, for example. I even think it's a state where you have to pay big money to get someone out. It is, it's no fun. A lot of people don't even bother owning property because of that. All right, David, welcome.
4: Hi, can you hear me?
2: Yes. Yes, I can.
4: Yeah. Okay, wow, that was fast. I've had a neighbor's tree. It's been falling on my house now for probably over 2 years. I had an arborist come in over a year ago. He deemed it to be deader than dead, his exact words. My neighbor at the time had a portion of his trunk removed at his own cost. And I actually got my house resided and my portion of my roof repaired. Well, there is just
2: because
4: another
2: of, hold
4: reason.
2: On, hold on. Because of the neighbor's dead tree, is that what you did? Because there was damage to your home because of the tree?
4: Yes.
2: Okay, so the branch fell on your house, on both the roof and the side of your house, and you had to repair those parts of your house because the dead branches of the dead tree fell over. Did all of the dead tree fall over or just part of the dead tree?
4: Just portions of this tree. Okay. I live in a Blackhawk, kind of in a forest preservation, so all the right. Trees are big oaks, big elms.
2: Yeah, but it was on his property, private property, right? It was on his property. Okay, good. So you have dead oak tree on his property, branches fall off, hit the roof, hit the side, you repair. Okay, got it.
4: Yes.
2: All right. Next question.
4: The house was sited, the roof was repaired. I think my subrogation department, my insurance company, recouped from their insurance company. But the last couple weeks, there was another major storm and another big portion of this tree fell.
2: Okay, so what's your question? Okay, I got it.
4: Yeah,
2: tree fell, damaged property again. Dead tree. What's your question?
4: Yeah, I'm just... What could my damages be for this one?
2: Whatever their damages.
4: I've got a portion of,
2: whatever they are.
4: Yeah, portion of my,
2: your damages are whatever they are to repair or replace. That's easy. So you get a siding person, you get a roofing person to say, hey, here's how much it costs to fix it. All right. Now, first, well, you want to go ahead.
4: My retaining wall, it's really taken a beating.
2: Okay, so your retaining wall. Okay, yeah, we're going through all the damages. I get it. So what your damages are your damages. Here's what the dead tree has caused. Roof, siding, retaining wall. Okay, got it. Those are the facts. Now, what's your question?
4: Now, in my state, small claims is up to $10,000.
2: $12,500.
4: In Illinois?
2: I have no idea. Okay, Illinois is $10,000. Got it.
4: Yeah, so I'm wondering if do I need to set this up for arbitration?
2: Okay, you know what? Let me stick you on hold and I'll be back because this is taking a whole long time. Because it should have taken 30 seconds. Okay. But you go ahead and stick on hold and I'll be back to you. And before we take a break, well, here it is. He's going to go to court on his own. Now, let's say there was an accident where he was hurt. He was personally hurt by the dead tree. What do you do? 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There you go for as much as you can reasonably get, because it's only about money. 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

0: This is Handle on the Law, Marginal Legal Advice, where I tell you you have no case. And Paul, you're up. Hello, Paul.
1: Hi, Bill. Thanks for taking my call. Sure. I just had a question about a general contractor I used. I basically had the whole inside of my house remodeled. So he had subcontractors, and the subcontractors are done, and everything's fine. However, there's some finish work that he did that probably would not pass inspection. He knows about it. We've talked about it. It doesn't seem like he wants to finish it. And I just wanted to know what my
0: Let me ask you this: how much is it going to cost to finish the work and make it reasonable, so it does pass code, so it doesn't look horrible and terrible where it's clearly a breach? How much money do you think?
1: Well, I believe that I've paid him for.
0: I don't care. I understand that. It doesn't matter. How much money is it going to cost to fix it?
1: Okay, so he's working at $80 an hour. I would say less than $5,000, maybe.
0: Okay, all right. So now, I got it. So he's damaged you to the tune of $5,000 because you have to fix $5,000 worth of work. Doesn't matter if he's finished it. Doesn't matter what you've paid. What it is, if you haven't paid him, then that makes your case, your case weaker because you haven't paid him yet. Since you've paid him, you're damaged, and of course you take him to small claims court. And first of all, you put it in writing. You put it in writing that he has screwed up. That here is the bid to fix your problem. You have just lay it all out. You haven't come out. I've called you a bunch of times. You have 2 weeks in which to fix this. And if he ignores it or says no, thank you, or will take me to court, you do exactly that. You take him to court.
1: Okay.
0: And what I would do is you got 2 weeks to do it, and then you follow it up with I'm going to give you another week to do this, and then you file the lawsuit in small claims court. Now you have to know how much it's going to cost to fix, okay? Because you're suing him for money, and how much money is what does he pay? Oh, I don't know. It just has to be fixed. Doesn't work that way. It's going to cost X dollars. Now, a contractor working for $80 an hour personally. Is that what you're saying?
1: Just a general contractor.
0: Yeah, but you're hiring for you're hiring him for $80 an hour. That's a handyman.
1: Yeah.
0: Okay. Yeah. So
1: that's what he was charging.
0: So therefore, if he's doing general work, you have to have a contract. He has to be licensed. Mm-hmm. So he doesn't have much of a defense. So there you go. Mm-hmm. You file a lawsuit and you go, congratulations. That's easy. Hey, Gary, welcome to Handle on the Law.
2: Hi, Bill. I have about 30 EE bonds that my parents left to me outside of a trust. So I've got them all ready to mail in. And I just wanted to know what type of I have to deposit it to a bank account or savings.
0: Doesn't matter.
2: Is there any way I can avoid
0: paying tax? Matter. It doesn't matter. You know, you're inheriting come hell or high water. Are the bonds made out to you?
2: No, they have their names on them.
0: Okay, so let me ask you this. When you turn them in, they're going to ask, the government's going to ask, who are you?
2: Oh, no, I've got that covered.
0: Good. Okay, how much are they? Okay, great. All right, so you're good on that one. What's the value of the bonds?
2: Oh, probably maybe cash in value, maybe 40,000, 50,000.
0: Okay, all right. So that is the money. That's part of the money you've inherited. Now, how much you get within the trust?
2: Outside of the bond?
0: No, total. The amount of money you're inheriting from your folks. Add it all up.
2: Oh, $3 million.
0: Yeah, you're fine. You're fine. You're not going to pay any inheritance tax.
2: Okay.
0: Yeah, you're great. Fine. Yeah, I know. It's great. And now $3 million is no small amount of money.
2: Right.
0: Good for you.
2: Bill, I'd really love to know.
0: Yeah, you did luck out. So, what exactly did you do to kill your parents? How'd you do it?
2: I was using drugs for most of my life.
0: Excellent.
2: Now
0: well
2: I'm
0: done.
2: Clean.
0: Yeah, well done. For $3 million, boy, I can figure that out very, very quickly. Now, if your privacy has been undone. And what does that mean? Well, all of your information, all of it is online. I mean, everything, your home address, where you work, where you bank, what you buy, where you buy it, court records, accident history, insurance records, your DMV information, your credit score, your social media. I mean, I could go on forever. It's all out there and it's not very hard to get. And it even gets worse than that because all of that information about you is collected by hundreds of data brokers and then gets sold to anyone who wants to buy it. And there goes your privacy. Of course, it's gone. Never was there. And the bad guys can even get hold of it and really go to work. And this is where Incogni, it's a company that fights back for you. What they do is they contact hundreds of these data brokers and legally demand your information be deleted. They have to. That's what Incogni does. 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

0: James, you've been there for a bit. Welcome. What can I do for you?
1: Bill, hi. Second time, long time. Last time I talked to you, I think it was 1999.
0: Oh, I remember.
1: yeah, thank you. Anyway, I went to a St. Patrick's Day party in the city.

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0: Well, hi again, everybody. This is Tom Hamilton. Welcome. It's the Cleveland Guardians warm-up show before tonight's game between the Cleveland Guardians and the Seattle Mariners. Jim Rosenhaus has the weekend off, so I'm filling in on the warm-up show. Overcast night here in Cleveland, but the rain will stay away. Very pleasant, and a light breeze blowing in for tonight's ballgame. Seattle still in first in the West by a game and a half, and Cleveland starting the day a game behind Chicago in the American League's Central Division. When we come back, Rosie is going to speak with Dan Puente. He is a member, one of the coaches of the hitting group for the Cleveland Guardians. And later in the warm-up show, I'll visit with manager Stephen Vogt. He has Stephen Kwan back in the leadoff spot tonight. All of that and more on the Cleveland Guardians warm-up show right after this time out on the Cleveland Clinic Radio Network.
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0: Welcome back. It's Guardians Warm-Up. We're joined by assistant hitting coach Dan Puente, talking hitting with the Guardians. And Dan, obviously, there's some challenges right now with three key hitters on the injured list. But you forge onward. There's no breaks in the schedule. What are you seeing, especially coming off of that most recent road trip, in terms of progress for a team that has a lot of young hitters still trying to find their way at this level?
7: Yeah, you know, it's always tough, you know, when you lose someone like Jose and just what he brings every day, just from a leadership standpoint and obviously the production on the field. But, you know, our guys are, we've been through challenges before. This group has been able to get out on the other side of it. You know, we're taking it day by day. We're getting our work in. We're preparing. We're keeping the energy high. And, you know, we know that they're not, those guys aren't gone for the year. Like, at some point they're going to rejoin us. And when they do, you know, that's going to give us a boost. But for right now, you know, we're trying our best to put together good at-bats, string together quality at-bats, so that we can, you know, be on the positive side of the run-scoring game.
0: Stay with us. We'll have more with Dan Puente after this short break.
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9: 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Total is 7.5. And I'm going to go out west for a money line play I like tonight, and I'm going with the LA Angels over the Athletics. Now, the A's will send Jack Perkins to the hill. It's his fifth start of the year, and over his last four, he's been tagged. 15 runs in 18 innings, including five homers. Reed Detmers goes for LA. He's given up three runs or fewer in five of his last six, and in four of those held opponents to zero or one run. And the A's have struggled, going just 3-7 on the road against lefties. 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
1: We're joined by Dan Puente as we welcome you back to Guardians warm-up, assistant hitting coach for the Guardians. And Dan, you go back a long way with Stephen Kwan in terms of off-season work with him, as you're both from the Chicago area. What are you seeing that's been challenging for him here through the first 3 months of the season, uncharacteristic for what we're used to seeing from him?
7: Yeah, you know, there's some movement things that we've identified. Obviously, there's some approach and how he's being attacked. You know, he's definitely getting a lot more four seams up away, backdoor spin, just some pitch types that he's, you know, historically struggled with. There's been some streaks and some spurts where, you know, he's taken some swings. He's had some at-bats where, you know, he looks like the Stephen Kwan of old. We're just working towards the consistency, really, in his approach and his movements. And I'm confident that, you know, we're going to see a good stretch from Kwani here soon.
1: And when you look back at the offseason, it seemed like he got some good things done. What are some of the things you guys do that's really helpful in a cold weather area, but you can get it done indoors?
7: Yeah, you know, with Kwani, a lot of it was just building the engine, working on bat speed, working on his sequencing, just two things that, you know, we've identified that we can raise the floor a little bit with him. It can be challenging, like you mentioned, being in the Midwest, finding in a cold weather area, you know, finding facilities. But we've had a good setup here. We've had a partnership with UIC too, where they have a full indoor turf area, and we've been able to get over there and work. And you know, we've gotten good work in the off season. He's showed up good in spring training, you know, and we were confident in the production this year. It hasn't showed up yet, but you know, we're confident that, you know, he's going to get back to being who Stephen Kwan is.
1: And obviously you're trying to get all the hitters to the best place possible. We had Jason Kipnis on the broadcast in Chicago, and he talked about how he looks at pitching now and is happy that he's not trying to hit it, because it's so much different from even when he played, and that's not that long ago. What are you seeing? What are the challenges that hitters face on a day-to-day basis now from the type of pitching that they're seeing?
7: You know, obviously it's, you know, the velocity in the game is just increased. With the higher velocity, we've seen less fastball usage, which doesn't always make sense. Starting pitching, having 2-3 shaped fastballs, 2 different sliders.

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5: Dry weather moving in for the overnight hours tonight under a partly cloudy sky. Maybe a little bit of fog in some spots, but not widespread. Our low 64 degrees. Sunday, I'm going to get out and enjoy it. Hopefully you will too. Mainly sunny, dry weather, a high near 82 degrees. From the 3 News Weather Center, I'm Mark Johnson.
4: Right now, an overcast night, but very pleasant. And as you heard, no rain really to be concerned about. Light breeze blowing in. Just a beautiful night for baseball. Game 2 of this weekend series with the Seattle Mariners. 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
4: Hi again, everybody, with Cleveland manager Stephen Vogt, this Tom Hamilton. Welcome. It's the KeyBank Manager Show, game 2 of this weekend series with Seattle. Do these teams ever play a game that doesn't feel like the playoffs?
14: No, this is going to be a hot, hard battle all weekend. We always play these guys in close games, and it seems like it's two good teams going at it, and they came out on top last night, but we got another one tonight.
4: Well, you're arguably the two best pitching staffs, if not the two best, two of the three best pitching staffs in the American League. So every little thing matters, doesn't it?
14: Yeah, every little run you can get, every, you know, play. You know, obviously we gave them too many free bases late in the game last night, and you can't do that. You can't do that to good teams. And so we're going to look to get better tonight, and Slade's going to lead us out there.
4: Last night, Joey Cantillo broke his own season record. He had made the most curveballs in a ball game.

0: in 44 in his last outing. 45 of his 90 pitches last night were curveballs. Voter, at times he was throwing 4 or 5 in a row, and nobody was making contact. What's the story?
1: It's an outlier pitch. I mean, his curveball is one of the best performing off-speed pitches in the game, and he's got good command with it. He's got good feel for it, and it's a big curveball, and it's hard. And, you know, hitters just can't pick it up, and then their eyes are deceiving them. And I feel like he and Patty Bailey have done a great job the last two times out identifying that. And, you know, he's not always going to throw 45 curveballs, but it's worked two times in a row, and Joey's been outstanding.
0: Voter, do guys just get away from throwing the curveball? Are there fewer guys that throw good curveballs? Is that why it's so effective?
1: Well, I think it's just it's a pitch that's hard to judge. I mean, you know, you leave it up in the zone, it's good to hit. But when you leave it up in the zone, it looks like it's a fastball above your head, and a lot of hitters give up on it. So it's a tough pitch to square up. It's a tough pitch to pick up. And like I said, Joey's got one of the best curveballs in the game, if not the best.
0: How about the debut of Cooper Engle last night? Boy, he had good at-bats. And pretty darn neat that the manager said 3-0 in your major league debut, first at bat, go for it, kid.
1: Yeah, I don't know him very well, and obviously he's a good hitter. And with the game situation, you're in the first inning, you've scored one run, you got a runner on third, two outs, and a 3-0 count with a very good pitcher. That's going to be the best pitch you're going to get to hit all night. And Coop was ready for it. He wasn't late, and he hit it hard, just, you know, rolled over a sinker to the second baseman, but hit it hard. And yeah, it was a no-brainer. Not even a thought to give him the take sign in that moment.
0: You know, you made a key statement there. I don't know him very well. So what are you looking at? What are you trying to glean when he's up there at the plate?
1: His timing, just his commitment to a plan. I think that's with every hitter. It's, is he on time to hit fastballs? Is he committed to a plan? That's really all you can control, is being on time for the pitcher's best fastball and being committed to a plan and hitting the ball hard. And you can't control whether you get a hit or not. All you can control is getting a good pitch to hit and hitting it hard. And Coop had some great at-bats last night. It was a fun debut, and I'm sure that first hit's right around the corner.
0: Well, tonight you've got Stephen Kwan back in the leadoff spot. Is this just a one-timer, or do you want to go with this for a while?
1: Well, I think we're still trying to figure out what the best batting order for this group of guys is. And obviously we're trying to score more runs. We've had some good games. We've had some okay games. And we've had some games where we've really struggled. And the fact of the matter is this personnel has changed a lot over the last 10 days. And, you know, for Kwani, he's been getting on base a little bit more, but also he knows how to hit in that leadoff spot. We want to get Travis into a good spot, maybe to get some more RBI. So maybe moving him to the two-hole, where that's where the biggest leverage of bats come in the two-hole. So this is more about the complete group than it is Steven specifically. But Kwani's our guy. And if he can get it going, let's get it going in the leadoff spot. I don't know if this is going to be every game or if this is going to be one. But we're going to try it out tonight. And I think this could really help Kwani get it rolling.
0: This may be an unfair statement, but is Kwani the key to getting this offense going?
1: No, it's not fair to put that on anybody. I think he's a key. I think we've got a lot of keys. We've got 13 keys that we need to figure out how to get the ball rolling. But the truth is that this group is improving. This group is getting better. We're going to continue to work. We're going to continue to see how this group of players fits together. And I know Grant Fink and the hitting team are coming up with ideas every day on how we can continue to train and work and help these guys become more complete major league hitters. We're young, we're inexperienced, and it's been a lot of fun watching these guys get their feet wet at the big league level.
0: Cleveland manager Stephen Vogt, Tom Hamilton, inviting you to stay tuned for the Guardians and Mariners next on the Cleveland Clinic Radio Network.
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0: Here on the shores of Lake Erie, game two of the Seattle-Cleveland weekend series, and another tremendous pitching matchup, which is pretty much what we're going to have all weekend. You have two of the finest pitching staffs in all of baseball, and tonight's slate, Ciccone goes for Cleveland. Comes in with a record of 3-6 and an ERA of almost 4.5, but that really is a bit deceiving. When you think how well Slade Ciccone has pitched lately, in his last 9 starts, Slade Ciccone has an earned run average of .226. He'll be opposed by the American League Pitcher of the Week, Logan Gilbert, the outstanding right-hander for the Seattle Mariners, a 6-4 record on the year, and a .329 earned run average. So tonight, a pair of right-handers, Slade Ciccone, going up against Logan Gilbert. That'll do it for the Guardians warm-up show. Now stay tuned. We've got the starting lineups and the first pitch. It's all coming up next.
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0: copyrighted broadcast is presented by the authority of the Cleveland Guardians Baseball Company and may not be reproduced or retransmitted in any form, and the accounts and descriptions of this game may not be disseminated without expressed written consent of the Cleveland Guardians.
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8: Welcome back, everybody, to Progressive Field. It'll be game two of the three-game series against the Seattle Mariners. Mariners now lead the season series 3-2. Let's take a look at the starting lineups. First off, right-hander Slade Ciccone gets the baseball tonight for manager Stephen Vogt. And Seattle manager Dan Wilson will send a lineup out there that features seven left-handed batters. J.P. Crawford will lead off and play third. Julio Rodriguez will bat second and play in center. Pride of Cleveland, Dominic Canzone, will bat third and be the DH. Randy Arozarena will clean up and play in left field. Former Cleveland Indian Josh Naylor at first base batting fifth. Cal Raleigh will bat sixth and do the catching. The pride of Hinckley, Luke Raley. He'll be in right field tonight, and he'll bat seventh. Cole Young at second base, batting eighth. And the youngster Colt Emerson out of New Concord, Ohio, will bat ninth and play short. Seattle will send to the mound the right-hander Logan Gilbert. And Cleveland, much like last night, loading up the lineup tonight, eight left-handed batters. And it's Stephen Kwan back in a familiar spot, leading off and playing left field. Travis Bazzana drops down to the two-hole playing second. Brian Rocchio still batting third at short. Kyle Mansardo, the cleanup hitter at first. Rookie Khalil Watson will bat fifth and play right. The second Major League game for Cooper Engel. He'll bat sixth and DH. Gabriel Arias back in the starting lineup at third, bat seventh. Patrick Bailey will catch and bat eighth. And Petey Halpin rounds out the lineup in center field. Now stay tuned. We've got the first pitch of tonight's game. It's coming up next here on the Cleveland Clinic Radio Network.

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8: From Progressive Field, it is game number 83. Tonight, the Cleveland Guardians and the Seattle Mariners play in game 2 of this weekend 3-game series. Hi again, everybody. Tom Hamilton with you once again as Jim Rosenhaus has the weekend off. We've got Johnny Goldsmith with us, engineering from the booth, and at the command center in downtown Cleveland, Brian Motze. Welcome to game 83 on another cloudy night here in Northeast Ohio, but boy, is it pleasant. We've got some humidity in the air. Temperatures are just going to keep getting warmer, and we're going to have a 4-day stretch next week with temps in the mid-90s as the longest homestand of the season continues, this being game 2 of a 10-game homestand. Texas next week, followed by 4 with the Chicago White Sox, and the White Sox did it again today. A walk-off win, beating Kansas City 2-1. White Sox scored 22 runs last night and won 22-1 over Kansas City, and then nipped the Royals today by a final score of 2-1. Thus, Cleveland is now a game and a half out of first, with a record of 42-40. Seattle starting the day on top in the West, 42-41, game and a half better than the Athletics and Texas. Umpires tonight, Carlos Torres behind the plate, Nate Tomlinson at first, Bruce Streckman at second, and the crew chief at third, Mark Wagner. Light breeze blowing in tonight, and nobody will complain about that because it is humid here in Cleveland, and as I mentioned, mostly cloudy skies here at the game's outset, which the hitters like because it eliminates any issues with the shadows. 325 down each line, 370 to left center, 375 to right center, 400 to dead center. The 19-foot wall from the left field corner to center, from the right field corner to center, a 9-foot wall. Another big crowd expected tonight. We had close to 33,000 last night, and by the looks of things, we may have that many here again tonight. It's the Tanner Bibee City Connect giveaway jersey here tonight. And that has drawn another big crowd. Cleveland in their home white tonight with the navy blue and the red trim. The emerald green tops for Seattle with some dark blue and white trim and the gray pants. Slade Ciccone on the hill tonight for Cleveland. 6'4", 230, 27 years of age. Ciccone facing Seattle for the first time this year. And in his career, he's only faced the Mariners two times. He's lost both of those games with a 6'10 earned run average. And I should make one correction. Slade Ciccone is facing Seattle for the second time this year. They beat him up back on March 29th when he gave up six runs in 4 1/3 innings. But only the third time ever that he has faced Seattle. And, of course, the Slade Ciccone Seattle saw back in March, completely different pitcher now. He's given up throwing the changeup. He's back throwing the slider with a devastating curveball, then three types of fastballs, four-seamer, two-seamer, and the cut fastball. Leading off tonight, J.P. Crawford, third baseman, left-handed batter. Seattle manager Dan Wilson has seven left-handed bats in the lineup tonight against Slade Ciccone. Ciccone from the set, tonight's first pitch, and it's a little bit high, ball one. We're underway at the corner of Carnegie and Ontario. Game time temp, 75 degrees. Now Ciccone, the 1-0 delivery. Crawford takes in tight, 2-0. Slade Ciccone, he began the year in his first seven starts. He had an earned run average of almost seven. Boy, has he turned it around. The 2-0 pitch. Swung on, pulled foul right side, 2-1 the count. Slade Ciccone in his last nine starts, has an earned run average of 2.26. And that goes back to May 7th. So that's an incredible period of time in which he has been a dominant starter. However, despite that 2.26 ERA, his record's only 2-2. He has had five no decisions, as Patrick Bailey needed a equipment fix in the communication device that he, of course, punches the numbers or the commands out to Slade Ciccone, who gets a little voice in his ear telling him what to throw. Now the 2-1 pitch, and Crawford sends a ground ball, weakly hit to first, handled by Manzardo. He'll make the play himself, and that is out number one. Stephen Kwan back in left tonight, Petey Helfand in center, Khalil Watson in right, Kyle Manzardo at first, Travis Bazzana at second, Brian Rocchio at short, Gabriel Arias back in the lineup at third, and the catcher Patrick Bailey. One down for Julio Rodriguez. He and the rest of the Seattle Mariners had nightmares about the curveball when they went to bed last night here in downtown Cleveland. We'll see how much Ciccone uses it tonight. First pitch in there, a called strike on a sinker. Last night, Joey Cantillo threw a major league high 45 curveballs in dominating Seattle. Now the 0-1 pitch. Down low, one ball, one strike. And Patrick Bailey caught Cantillo last night, and his point was, look, if they're not hitting it, why are we going to outthink ourselves and call something different? Stay with it until they make the adjustment. Seattle never did. The pitch, curveball and a knee buckler for strike two. But the great Buddy Bell once said, and Buddy Bell is a borderline Hall of Famer, Buddy Bell said, no matter how good a hitter you are, you'll never hit a good curveball. The 1-2 pitch, fisted back foul, 1-2. Buddy Bell said, major league hitters, they make their living hitting hanging curveballs. They don't make their living hitting good curveballs. Pitcher throws a good curveball, he wins. Now the 1-2 pitch to Rodriguez, swung on a weak topper to third. fielded across the bag by Arias. Throw across the body to get Rodriguez, who can really run. Oh, there's where that bazooka arm of Gabriel Arias comes into play. A slow chopper down the third base line, fielded right behind the bag in one motion, gloved through across the body off balance, and threw a strike to Manzardo. And that is out number two, and that's an outstanding play by Arias at third. Here is Dominic Canzone DHing tonight. Takes a strike at the top of the zone. Dominic Canzone, the former Ohio State Buckeye, the Clevelander, who went to high school at Walsh Jesuit. Left-handed hitter, the pitch to him, and it's outside. Well, he's got all kinds of folks here tonight. His mom, Amy, and her husband, Matt, hosting 400 fans. The pitch waved at. Good breaking ball. 400 family and friends are in the district pennant. And that all-you-can-eat buffet. And that is in the upper deck. One of the great attractions of the renovations here. In the upper deck in right field. Now the 1-2. Check swing. Did he go? No. 2-2. Dominic had his 10-year class reunion this year. So they have Coach Bowers here in the Walsh baseball team. Former Ohio State teammates. Kids from St. Barnabas when he went to grade school. That pitch up high. Full count. It's a proud mama. So Amy and Matt hosting 400 in the upper deck and right. Now the payoff, a swing and a fly ball, pretty well hit to left. Kwan back, looking up, it's off the wall. Ricochets toward left center, and Dominic Canzone, opposite field power, off the 19-foot wall in left. And that's his 13th double. Boy, has he had a month of June. You look at Dominic Canzone, and you wouldn't realize how strong he is. He's 6 feet, 190. But man, does the ball jump off his bat. And that was a good example right there. Took a fastball the opposite way and hit it off the 19-foot wall in left for a two-out double. No score for Randy Arozarena, and he takes a called strike. By the way, before I forget, Dominic Canzone's younger brother, Bennett, will celebrate his birthday tomorrow. So happy early birthday to Bennett Canzone. Now the 0-1. Waved at 0-2. Randy Arozarena batting .285. 7 homers, 33 RBIs. Outfield, fairly deep. A touch the other way toward right for Arozarena. The pitch to him, and he pops one high in the air to shallow right. Long run near the line. Khalil Watson makes the catch, crossing into foul ground, but it was a fair ball. And Slade Ciccone puts up a zero. He's been doing a lot of that most innings that he pitches. Cleveland comes to bat with the bottom of the first next.
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8: Logan Gilbert faced Cleveland opening day. He'll face Stephen Kwan to lead off the bottom of the first. No score. The right-hander's first delivery, and it's over but low, ball one. Stephen Kwan back in the leadoff spot, and manager Stephen Vogt saying on the pregame show, still trying to figure out this lineup. With the injuries, the wind-end pitch, and it's fouled out of play to the left. 1-1 the count. And look, Stephen Kwan very comfortable in the leadoff spot. He's getting a chance to reclaim that. Travis Bezzotta on deck will bat second, then Brian Rocchio. Logan Gilbert, long, lanky right-hander, lets it fly, and it's up high, 2-1. This guy heats it up at 98 miles per hour. Logan Gilbert, primarily fastball, curveball, slider, split finger. He'll throw some cutters as well. The kick and the pitch, and it's swung on, hit in the air, medium deep left. Randy Arozarena puts it away, and Stephen Kwan, batting 213 with a homer, 13 RBIs, is retired. Randy Arozarena in left, Julio Rodriguez in center, Luke Raley in right. Josh Naylor at first, Cole Young at second. Colt Emerson is the shortstop. J.P. Crawford at third, and Cal Raleigh behind the plate. Here's Travis Bezzotta in a 2-for-20 slide. He is part of an 8-man left-handed batting order tonight. The only right-handed batter, Gabriel Arias. The right-hander, Logan Gilbert, kicks, delivers. Bezzotta fouling it off, third base side, strike one. Gilbert on opening night in Seattle got a no decision, gave up 3 runs to Cleveland and 5 1/3. 8th career start against Cleveland, 1 win, 3 losses, career ERA just under 4. The pitch down low, 1-1. Boy, he is lighting up the radar gun. That was 99 miles per hour. The next pitch, and it's a breaking ball. It's in there, a strike. 1-2 the count. Logan Gilbert is another product of Stetson University that produced Corey Kluber, Jacob DeGrom, and another tremendous pitcher, Logan Gilbert. The 1-2. Swung on a pop-up. Had him lunging in on the grass at third is Crawford, and on the changeup, Travis Bezzotta out number 2. He doesn't throw many changeups, but he may tonight because Cleveland has been the worst team in baseball all year when swinging at a changeup. 2 down for Brian Rocchio. Bases empty, no score. Rocchio switch hitting shortstop, batting left-handed. Gilbert, 6 wins, 4 losses, ERA 3.29. He delivers, and it's in there. This is start number 17, no complete games. 6 innings a start, 10 strikeouts, 2 walks per 9. He only gives up 7 hits per 9. Now the wind and the 0-1. Outside, 1-1. Teams are batting .212 against Logan Gilbert. That's the fifth lowest batting average against a starting pitcher in the American League. And he has the fourth best whip, 1.01. The 1-1 outside, 2-1. When you have a whip right around 1, that's normally what you see from a late inning reliever. That means you're basically allowing one base runner per 9 innings. Now the 2-1. Swung on, ripped to first. Backhanded grab by Naylor as he reached down by his shin. And a hard hit ball, but out number 3. And a quick inning for Gilbert. No score after 1 on the Cleveland Clinic Radio Network.
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8: No scores. We head to inning number 2. Slade Ciccone against Josh Naylor. Naylor takes a strike. Josh Naylor finally got that long-term contract he desired and stayed in Seattle after the Mariners acquired him from Arizona last summer. The pitch to Josh, and he swings over the top of a curveball, badly fooled, 0-2. Naylor got a 5-year deal from Seattle worth $92.5 million. A little over $18 million a year. The 0-2 pitch. Got him swinging, chased another curveball in the dirt. Patrick Bailey saw the curveball work last night, and he's got Slade Ciccone throwing it tonight as Naylor strikes out to start the second inning. Here's Cal Raleigh, switch hitting catcher, batting left-handed, hitting 165, 8 homers, 21 RBIs. Dollar Bank, the proud banking partner of the Guardians, 28 locations in Northeast Ohio, ready to help get you there. Raleigh with a 2-bouncer to first. Manzardo handles it easily. 2 down. Here's Luke Raleigh. Well, we talked about Dominic Canzone's family. The Raleighs and the Mahalics, they don't have 400 people here this weekend, but both the families, the friends, and whatnot have descended upon Progressive Field to watch Luke, left-handed slugger. The pitch, and it's in there, curveball strike. Luke's mom and dad, Doug and Beth Raleigh from Hinckley, and his in-laws, Katie Mahalik, whom he married. Her parents are here, John and Michelle Mahalik. The pitch, swung on, rolled to first. Manzardo makes the play himself, and a quick 6-pitch inning for Slade Ciccone. We go to the bottom of the second, scoreless on the shores of Lake Erie.
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8: Kyle Manzardo will hit cleanup, play first base tonight. No score in the bottom of the second. Right-hander Logan Gilbert on the mound. 6'6", 225, now 29 years of age. Angled from the pitching mound, kicks, delivers, and he missed down and in. Well, tonight's Conrad score four, win four new tires contestant, Ed Grenzenbach of South Euclid. 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Manzardo fouling the pitch back. And the count, one ball, one strike. Manzardo batting 233. Kyle with nine homers, 27 RBIs. Now the 1-1 pitch, a swing and a weak bouncer, first base side foul by Coach Sandy Alomar Jr. 1-2 the count. Rugy Odor coaching a third for manager Stephen Vogt, who spent 1 year after he retired as a player as the bullpen coach in Seattle. Then became the manager of the Guardians his third year. Now the 1-2, swing and a miss. Tardy on the fastball away. Gilbert strikes out Manzardo, his first victim. One down for the rookie, Khalil Watson. Once again, Cleveland has four rookies in the lineup tonight. Travis Bazzana hitting second. Khalil Watson hitting fifth. Cooper Engel on deck, batting sixth. Petey Elpin, the number nine hitter. And then you face one of the best pitching staffs in the game. The pitch, and it's swung on, sharply hit on the ground to second. Young will throw out Watson, two down. That'll bring up Cooper Engel in his second major league game. Last night, 0 for 2 with a walk. Seattle has a 3.68 team ERA, Cleveland 3.78. You're not going to score many runs when you face these two pitching staffs. Engel, left-handed hitter, back on that back leg, and he foul tips the first pitch, a fastball, and he's been on the fastball. That knocked the glove off the catcher, Cal Raleigh. And manager Stephen Vogt said, what he looks at, especially with a guy like Cooper Engel, he said, look, I don't know Cooper Engel. I barely saw him in spring training. So he goes, I just Haven't seen enough of Cooper Engle. And he goes, what I look for when a young player comes up, is he on time hitting the fastball? Now the wind by Gilbert, the 0-1. Fouled it off, jammed him with a slider, 0-2. Voder was saying, if you're not on time in the major leagues and can hit the fastball, then you're not going to be in the major leagues very long. Of course, all these guys now seemingly throw mid to upper 90s. No score, second inning. The pitch outside, missed with a changeup. 1-2. Well, that's a hard changeup. I say hard, 85 miles an hour. That's still 13 miles an hour below his fastball. Now the kick and delivery. Fouled it, or did he? Squibbed it, fouled on the third baseline. And it's still a 1-2 count. Hey, the Guardians take on the White Sox next Friday night at 7:10. Dollar dogs, free T-shirts, fireworks, all of that next Friday night with the White Sox in town for the first time this summer. 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White Sox again with a walk-off win. They're right now having one of those magical seasons. They're so young, they may be so naive to the fact that you're not supposed to do this every day, but they're like, well, why can't we? And they are. The 1-2 pitch. Got him swinging. Good slider in on the hands. And I tell you, this Logan Gilbert's got electric stuff. We go to the third, scoreless on the Cleveland Clinic Radio Network.
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8: Youngster Cole Young leads off the Seattle third. No score. Left-handed batter Slade Ciccone pumps a fastball in there for strike one. And we are pleased to be joined here in the third inning with Vice President in charge of player development and the farm system, Steven Osterer. As Ciccone's next offering, check swing, it's a called strike, 0-2 the count. And his son Sam, who will be a future Guardian, will be broadcasting your games here in a few years. And we've got a challenge. Mariners challenging the call, and the Mariners lose. Cole Young was wrong. The call stands. Mariners one challenge the rest of the way. The count 0-2 on Young, who is a Pittsburgh native. What a trip. Three Clevelanders or Ohioans here in Cleveland, and Cole Young played in Pittsburgh this week. That pitch outside 1-2. And Stephen, I know you're a proud dad, obviously, but it must feel like you're also a proud dad with all the kids that are coming up and making an impact for this ball club.
3: Yes, certainly exciting times to be able to watch some of these guys come up here and start playing.
8: Now, it's not necessarily the way you want it with injuries, 2-2 the count, but guys like Khalil Watson and Cooper Engel were starting to force the issue, weren't they?
3: Yeah, they were performing very well to start the year, and even at the end of last year as well, putting themselves a little bit more on the radar.
8: The pitch swung on, banged up the middle. Fielded behind second by Rocchio, and he throws out Young for out number one. Asti, we were talking last night with Matt Forman, and obviously you're going around seeing all the kids play. Is there a key for you when you're able to say to whomever, hey, I think so-and-so is ready?
3: Ooh, great question. I don't know if it's ever so simple to just say, hey, this guy's ready to go up and support the Major League team, but certainly performance is a huge driver of it.
8: Colt Emerson, ground ball, first ball swinging right to the second baseman, Travis Bazzana, who throws out the New Concord native. And that's two quick outs. No score in the third. Top of the order, J.P. Crawford. What have you been most pleased about with your farm system so far here in 26?
3: I think we've had some really nice offensive developments with some of our guys. So a lot of position players have been performing really well, taking on some developmental strides.
8: First pitch strike. When you talk about that, has there been any change in the hitting philosophy or what you're teaching or anything of that nature?
3: I don't think so. I think we have a really strong philosophy around what we want to do.
8: Pitch down in the dirt, 1-1 on Crawford.
3: And I think we've stocked ourselves pretty well from the recent draft picks. And yeah, we've had some guys take some really nice strides, too. So it's maybe not necessarily something that we've done. But sometimes you acquire really good players, and they develop maybe a tick more than you thought they would.
8: Now the 1-1, up high, 2-1. Was there a change at all in last year's draft to get more physical, to get bigger guys? Because you certainly did in the early rounds.
3: Yeah, I don't know if it was something that we went into trying to identify and select. We typically try to just take the best player at hand. And we ended up getting some big guys who swing the bat really fast and have shown some electric home runs so far to start the year.
8: The 2-1 Crawford with a one hopper to short on his knees, backhanded by Rocchio, throws out Crawford. Wow, Cleveland has played some defense here in the first three innings. We'll be back with Stephen Oster for the bottom of the third inning as this game stays scoreless here on the lakefront.
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8: Gabriel Arias opens up the bottom of the third, no score. 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That'll bring up Patrick Bailey, switch hitting catcher, batting left-handed. No score, bottom of the third, Cleveland with its first hit, first base runner. Bailey checks, takes a strike on the inside corner. We're joined by Vice President of Player Development and the head of the farm system and all these terrific young minor leaguers that we're seeing and more on the way. And Steven Oster with us here in the third as Gilbert's pitch is waved at, 0-2 the count. Steven, we've seen obviously a bunch from Columbus. The class from last year's draft, we talked about the physicality, whether it's Laviolette, Schubart, Curley, Walton, Hill, who's already up in double A. The 0-2 swung on, bounced toward first, foul. Still 0-2. When you're dealing with that much power, that much

0: challenge at second. That's our first double challenge of the year, or potentially, but the Mariners elect not to challenge the steal. Arias has his first of the year. He's at second with nobody out. And Patrick Bailey won the challenge at home plate, so he's still alive with a 2-2 count. Logan Gilbert lets it fly. Bailey pulls it foul off to the right. Austin, what about the upcoming draft? How involved are you with that, or is your focus primarily on who you currently have?
1: Yeah, I would say that my focus is probably much more so on the players we currently have. There's still a pretty heavy player development focus on the draft, but myself personally, not so much this year.
0: The pitch, and it's a tad low, full count. Do we need more pitching in the minors in your mind, or do you ever have enough?
1: You can always go and get more pitching in the minors. You never have enough. With the way the game is going, the rate of injuries, it's never enough.
0: Now the set by Logan Gilbert. The pitch, nope, turn but no throw. Well, the youngster traded last summer for Shane Bieber, Cal Stevens having Tommy John. But you've got a good news story in Akron. We'll get to Justin Campbell here as the payoff pitch to Bailey fouled off. Tell us about Campbell, because it's been a long time kind of in waiting for this moment. He was drafted, what, Stephen, 3 years ago?
1: Yeah, in 2022.
0: 2022?
1: 37th overall pick. Oh, yeah. Same class as Messick.
0: Same class as Parker Messick. Here's the payoff pitch again to Patrick Bailey. Fouled it off again. And did he have Tommy John?
1: Yeah, and he's had a few other injuries on the way back, too. So he got his first taste of affiliated baseball this year after 3 years effectively missing it all. And he's been absolutely incredible to start.
0: So how careful do you have to be this year with him? I mean, do you have a pitch inning limit on him?
1: I mean, we're conscious of the work and probably.
0: The pitch. Again, Bailey fouling it off. He is going to be facing his 11th pitch of the at-bat in a moment.
1: We have, our buildup for him was slow and conservative. So just by that nature, it wouldn't be like a full starter's workload that you'd say for the whole year. But we're also really mindful of how he's recovering in between outings and trying to take some pitches and innings off here and there week by week, just depending how it goes.
0: Again, pitch number 11 to Bailey, and he sends one in the air to straightaway center. Medium deep, Rodriguez the catch. Arias has to stay put. What an at-bat for Bailey, but it's out number one. And that was an 11-pitch at-bat. That'll bring up Petey Helpin. What is Justin Campbell? Power pitcher, right-handed, correct?
1: Yeah, he's a 6'7" right-handed pitcher. He's got a little pop to him, but he's also got like a rounded arsenal. He's got a really good changeup, and he throws a ton of strikes. So you'll see him sit anywhere between 94 to 96 in an outing when he's fresh, and he can run it up into 98, but also will be able to throw out a really plus changeup.
0: Austin, this probably isn't fair, so you don't have to answer it. How far away is he from being a major leaguer in your mind?
1: I mean, he's definitely got some things that he needs to work on. So, the transition to Akron has been a bit challenging from just finding stability at that level. And I think just as he's accumulated more work, more pitches per game, that maybe a bit of fatigue is coming in too. So, yeah, there's some of those pieces that he's going to continue to work on. And I think when you get to AAA as a pitcher specifically, the preparation is a little bit different. Getting used to the major league ball can take a while for some guys. The ABS, there's a lot of refinement that goes into that level. So he's got a bit of a ways to go necessarily, but he certainly has the underlying talent to help the major league team at some point, hopefully.
0: Remember that name, folks, Justin Campbell. Petey Helpin, the batter, takes a strike outside corner. Third inning, no score. Gabriel Arias, the runner at second, one down. Helpin batting 180 with an RBI. When you've got rust to bust, use PB Blaster. Cleveland original since 1957. PB Blaster, work it like a pro. Now the pitch, fouled it back. And the count 0-2.

0: What are you most pleased of right now where your farm system is? I don't know how much stock you put into who ranks what, but it's been ranked by most people top five in all of baseball as Logan Gilbert's ready. The 0-2 swung on, popped him up. Boy, had him out on the front foot on a changeup. Shallow right, Young camped under it. The second baseman retires helping. That'll bring up Stephen Kwan, but where do you feel the system is at its best?
1: Yeah, I think we're good all around, honestly. I know we have talked a little bit more about the position players and the offense, but we do have a bunch of talented arms as well. And I think one of the things that I'd say I'm most excited about is, of course, we get to see the guys come up, but we learn every time that they do come up on how to get better.
0: Stephen Kwan in this scoreless game backs away from a pitch down and in, ball one.
1: So we get a little bit more of a refined view of, okay, what are we solving for? What do we need to focus more on? And, you know, as you have guys come up and down, that picture becomes a lot more clear. So I think we've gotten a lot better in the last couple of years just because of how many guys have come up.
0: What about catching? I mean, nobody seems to have catching, but it seems like Cleveland has it in bunches.
1: We do. We've had a couple really nice development stories in the minor leagues this year as well. Maybe guys that popped up a little bit. One name, Bennett Thompson.
0: That pitch in their strength. Where's he from?
1: Bennett Thompson was a college pick from a couple of years ago, and he spent the last couple of years in A ball, but he's really taken off offensively this year and was more of a defensive first catcher, and we got him in the draft.
0: Now the 1-1. Kwan with a chopper to second. Young will field it. He'll throw out Kwan, and Logan Gilbert able to work out of it. Well, Stephen Oster, the vice president of player development, getting us caught up on the farm system. We'll be talking about Sam someday in that farm system. Stephen, thanks so much, and congrats on a great job that you're doing with this. It is fun to see these kids coming and knowing that there's many more to follow.
1: Yeah, thanks so much for having me, Hammy.
0: That's Oste. We are scoreless after three on the Cleveland Clinic Radio Network.
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0: First ball swinging, Julio Rodriguez rifles one off the 19-foot wall and left, but ends up with just a single. He got a hanging curveball from Slade Ciccone and smoked it off the 19-foot wall and left. But does anyone in baseball play a carom off the wall and get the ball into second better than Stephen Kwan Rodriguez settled for a long single as Dominic Canzone takes inside for ball one. Boy, that's a huge play, and it's what manager Stephen Vogt talked about on the pregame show as Canzone doubled off that wall and left his first time up. Bangs one in the hole right side. Going toward first, grabbing it, dropping it. Bazzano recovers and throws out Canzone. And advancing to second is Rodriguez. Good play by Bazzano moving toward first to get the out. That'll bring up Randy Arozarena. But when these two clubs are playing each other, runs are at a premium. Thus, all the little things you do or don't do will be the difference in outcomes. And Kwan holding Rodriguez to a single was huge. Randy Arozarena takes up high. Otherwise, right now, Rodriguez would be at third with one out, and you'd have to play the infield in for Randy Arozarena. No score, fourth inning. The pitch waved at, tardy on that fastball. Boy, Ciccone has good stuff again tonight. He's given up two base hits. He has one strikeout, no walks. Now the set, now the 1-1 delivery. And before it's made, stepping off is Ciccone. Well, when the Guardians do win, Northeast Ohio Ford dealers donate $500 to Cleveland Guardians Charities for youth sports here in Cleveland. The next pitch swung on, popped up foul. Manzardo, the first baseman, makes the catch in foul territory, and Arozarena is out number two. Still at second, Julio Rodriguez. Josh Naylor struck out his first time up, steps to the plate. Seattle, no runs, two hits. Cleveland, no runs, one hit. And we thank Steven Oster, the outstanding vice president of player development. What a great job he has done with this farm system. The pitch, Naylor taking down low, of course, with a lot of other people. The scouts, the analytic folks, and whatnot. But Cleveland now blessed with one of the deepest farm systems in all of baseball. And oh my, have the Guardians needed that AAA development this year. Four rookies from Columbus in the lineup tonight. That pitch missing down low. 2-0 the count on Naylor. Naylor played deep and around toward right. Not having the power numbers he normally puts up, but he's capable every time he steps to the plate. The 2-0, fouled it, or did he? Nope, little squibber. Stays fair. Third base side, charged by Arias, throws out Naylor. Boy, did he get jammed. And a good job by Ciccone once again. Both these clubs struggling to get hits with men in scoring position. And Seattle 0-3 tonight in that department. And this game still nothing in the middle of the fourth.
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